0: forward to the next episode. And thank you to KPPQLP Ventura. And this is Bob Telford, and this has been Creator's Corner. Thank you.
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2: 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Ladies and gentlemen, welcome back to Deeper Grooves, show 77 with your host Cliff Beach. Tonight is all about new music, new grooves. Kicking it off with Otis McDonald. This is 21. Woo! Have a drink for me. Hit me.

That was my friend Demi Cow from 5A Label with Sticky. Now we got Mama's Gun from the UK giving you some new funk, Friends to Lovers. Check it out.

man, that was Tim Hall's group, my engineer. That was Honey and the Flies on Rambler. Now we got Family Company featuring an amazing drummer friend of mine, Josh Tittlenbaum. This is their hit, Stone's Throw. New grooves, baby. Come on now.

new Gorillaz, New Gold, featuring Tame Impala. Now we got Lake Street Drive. This is You're Still the One, the cover of Shania Twain.

That was my friends from the UK, The Allergies, Hypnotize, the instrumental. Super excited for that jam. Before that, we have my friend from Berkeley, Courtney Cooper, with her new one, Where I Want to Be. This is Deeper Groove Show 77 with your host, Cliff Beach. Coming up in set two, we got Marcus King, Matt B, Sailor Ripley, LA Zone, Michael Gabriel, Fiji, Dust Bowl Revival, my friends Justin Park and Zane Taylor, my friends Karmic, and we're going to end with Neil Francis, Very Fine, part one and two. And come back in 60 seconds for more great music.

That was Marcus King, blues guitarist on It's Too Late on Easy Eye Sound, the Black Keys label. Now we got Matt B from the Midwest, a good friend of mine. And this is I'm Here With You on Deeper Grooves Show 77.

Three songs ago, we had my friend Sally Ripley with their new single, All Bite. Then we had Michael Gabriel with the Prince Lenny-inspired Let There Be Light. Then we had my friend Fiji, a man with impeccable taste with Out of Love. Now we have Dust Bowl Revival, Set Me Free.

songs ago, we had Justin Park and Zane Taylor from 5A with their Sunset Years. Then my friends Karmic with Mantra. Now we have Neil Francis on Coal Mine Karma Chief with Very Fine, Part 1 and Part 2.

0: love Neil Francis. 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
4: And welcome back to the program, everybody. My name's Mookie. That is not my official name, but it is today. Barry Funkhauser is here as well. It's the Indie Beginnings radio program. Barry, you been? It's lovely to see you.
3: We have been, and it is my official name, Barry Funkhauser. That's right, Barry Funkhauser. Pleasure to be here again.
4: And we've got some tunes to play on Indie Beginnings. I tell you what, it's very exciting as well. New releases and some old classics. Would I be wrong in saying that? Old releases, new releases.
3: That's right. No, that's right.
4: Yeah. And I like what we're about to do as I switch out my microphone here in studio. I'm doing okay.
3: Like what we're about to do also there. You've looked ahead in the script, I presume, about the songs we're playing.
4: No, I have. Now, what do you know about the War on Drugs?
3: The band?
4: The campaign by Nancy Reagan in the 80s.
3: There's a shirt that everybody still wears.
4: Dare to keep kids off drugs. Mm-hmm. What it is?
3: Mm-hmm. Yeah, I used to have one.
4: Well,
3: did
4: the
3: you
4: War
3: have
4: on
3: one?
4: Drugs. A shirt? No, never got a Dare shirt. Those are great, though. And very ironic. I would love to see you in a T-shirt like that, Barry.
3: Someday, maybe, probably not.
4: Well, the War on Drugs, man, they're this great band out of Philadelphia. And do you remember when they first busted on the scene? Is that a term that people use? They burst onto the scene, I should say.
3: No, but is it true it's been over 20 years? Isn't that insane?
4: And over the 20 years, and at first everyone thought it was the second coming of Tom Petty and the Heartbreakers. I think it was with that song Under the Pressure at first. And look what they've done. They're great artists in their own right. The War on Drugs. Ever seen them live?
3: No. I'm sure you have, though, yeah?
4: Yeah, I've seen them live once back in the day. A great musicianship up on stage and no pyrotechnics or anything like that. But when the band is so good, who needs pyrotechnics? Is
3: Kurvile in this band?
4: I don't know. He once was. He's not anymore.
3: Oh, he's not. He went solo. I hear he's pretty good.
4: No, he did go solo too. Kurt Vile has a free. He's gone on to have a fruitful musical career. Kurt Vile is one of my favorite songwriters, and yeah, you're right. He used to be in the band The War on Drugs with Adam Granduciel. And Adam, if you're listening, I'm hoping I'm pronouncing your name correctly. The War on Drugs, just a great band and consistently good.
3: So let's catch you up on some classic War on Drugs and then their latest on Indie Beginnings.

0: Well, there goes the war on drugs. Any beginnings? That's
1: here they go.
0: Who's that? Who's that? That's their latest single.
1: It was the war on
0: drugs.
1: Wait, that's the name of the song? This is like a who's on first situation. Who's that?
0: It's the band's first new recording in 4 years, The War on Drugs.
1: It's great.
0: Also played Holding On and Red Eyes.
1: We brought it to you first right here. Tell your friends and family you heard it first on Indie Beginnings. What was that, Barry?
0: I said we also played Holding On and Red Eyes, going back a little bit with The War on Drugs.
1: So good. Now, for this next band, it's kind of a family affair. I think they're all three brothers and a cousin. you know?
0: I think so, too,
1: Do you get along with your cousins as much as Kings of Leon does?
0: I probably don't. Probably not enough to, like, join a band and go around the country and world together for many, many years, since 1999.
1: Oh,
0: but
1: wow.
0: Maybe that does bring the family together, you know, keeps the family going.
1: Maybe it does. And the mailbox money, well, that ain't bad either. Am I right or am I right? That's the second time I've said am I right on the radio program. You're listening to Indie Beginnings. My name's Mookie. That is Barry Funkhauser. Thanks for paying attention to what we do every day. And thanks for paying attention to this radio station, independent radio. It's certainly where it's at. And I don't think you would argue with me, Barry.
0: No, I'm in full agreement with that statement.
1: Mm-hmm. I know that you are.
0: It is where it's at.
1: Yeah.
0: So let's go back in time, play you band, Kings of Leon, pretty much the sound of a lot of indie in the very beginning when alternative rock kind of split off.
1: What? Are we going to get to their new release today?
0: We are.
1: It's their new release, sonically. I was not expecting it. It's a little bit different. I'm curious, I kind of want to take your temperature on the new one. We're always looking for your feedback on this music here.
0: So here comes Kings of Leon on Indie Beginnings.

0: Well, there goes Kings of Leon, My Whole World. That's coming out in November from Oh My Beloved.
1: Wow, cool. Looking forward to that. Lots of new music hitting in November. Lots of tours hitting our region as well. It's going to be good. A good tail end of the year. And in November, we're going to have a lot to be thankful for, including new Kings of Leon, apparently.
0: That's right.
1: What do you think about that new track, though, Barry? My Whole World.
0: I like it. You know, it's a little different take on Kings of Leon, and you can hear them in there still.
1: Yeah.
0: And I appreciate it.
1: Yeah. Good stuff. Okay.
0: Also played Waste a Moment from like 10 years ago, Kings of Leon, and then like Use Somebody, which is like 20 years ago, Kings of Leon. So
1: Waste a Moment is kind of like it's a song you don't hear every day, kind of an old school, like, I don't know, B-side, if you will, you know?
0: Yeah, from the album, the first album from Kings of Leon that went number one.
1: Yeah, so did 2016 Walls, that record?
0: Yes, sir.
1: I think you're right. Yeah. I think you are right, because it's right in front of me here, and you put together the show prep. That's Barry Funkhauser. My name's Mookie. It's the Indie Beginnings radio program. And what we just did, we heard three songs from Kings of Leon, a new one, a classic song, and everybody knows, and kind of a B-side from back in the day. And I guess that's what Indie Beginnings really is all about. We were really there since day one, and it's been amazing to watch a band like Kings of Leon grow over the years. Although I think they do remain in rural Tennessee, whereas you and I, we're chic urbanites, you know?
0: Yep, that's absolutely right. You know, they stayed home. You know, it's like when you're done touring, you go back, you cook the family dinner. And
1: yeah, that's right. They always come back home, don't they?
0: Yeah. Well, do you know who this man Josh Ostrander is?
1: Josh Ostrander. Is that the legal name of Mondo Cosmo?
0: That's right. Mondo Cosmo.
1: Love Mondo Cosmo.
0: I always thought the name was fake, and now we know for sure. Mondo Cosmo.
1: Right.
0: It's a Philly-born, LA-based Josh Ostrander. He's been around for a while since his
1: first band. A lot of people remember Eastern Conference Champions from back in the day. He came out of that project. Mondo Cosmo did.
0: Very creative guy and band altogether. So want to hear it?
1: Sure. I want to hear Shine. Are we going to be able to play that? There's a crescendo. It's got soaring vocals. It's really an epic, epic song from Mondo Cosmo.
0: We'll hear that and the latest on Indie Beginnings.

0: They go Sweet Forever, the latest from Mondo Cosmo. No details on that track yet because it's brand new. That's what's going on there with that one.
1: That's exciting stuff. So far, we've featured Mondo Cosmo. We've featured Kings of Leon on the program. I'm talking about old cuts and brand new releases. We also featured the War on Drugs to kick off the Indie Beginnings radio show. If you love what you hear, call your program director. Is that what they're supposed to do? I don't know what people do these days. If you like what you hear, give us a Yelp review. Is that what people do these days?
0: I think you just give us a follow on the old socials and that'll do it. Okay. You know, that's right, Barry Funkhauser for me and Mookie Speaks for you.
1: That's right, Barry Funkhauser. And you spell it exactly how it sounds, Funkhauser. There you go. And again, my name's Mookie. I am at Mookie Speaks. There's another band that we do want to feature. Do we even have time for it?
0: Yeah, squeeze the fourth one in here. How about we go and listen to some music from Lake Street Dive from Minneapolis.
1: I love Lake Street Dive. I've got, I think that I have an affinity for those classic sounding voices. And Rachel Price from the band, she's got that classic sounding voice, you know?
0: Yeah, you know, don't know what decade it's from, but it's good. You know, it could live on now or in the future or in the past.
1: Right. And their new music, I don't know, maybe branching out sonically a little bit. It's not completely different, but I'm hearing rock and roll guitars. I'm still hearing a little bit of that horn section. But the band Lake Street Dive, man, again, on an upward trajectory since they started. They're from Minneapolis, you said? That's cool.
0: Yeah, Minneapolis. Back in the old aughts, they got together.
1: Yeah, yeah. Well, we love Lake Street Dive. I think they played, you know, venues like the Hollywood Bowl and Madison Square Garden last year, which is just absolutely remarkable.
0: They're on their way up, so let's play them on our way out. How about that, Mookie?
1: I love it. I'm picking up what you're putting down. Always. Always and forever.
0: Aw,
1: Barry
0: nice.
1: Funkhauser and me.
0: All right, now let's play Lake Street Dive, okay?
1: Okay, on Indie Beginnings.

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1: My gosh, I'm jittery today. Welcome, everyone. You're listening to KPPQ LP Ventura. This is Mincemeat. I'm Nora. And let's get started with Simo Cell and Abdullah Miniawi, 104.1 FM, also streaming on the MyTuner app, because we're everywhere, we're worldwide, you know?

Hey, that was Gabor Zappo, 1968 release, Some Velvet Morning on an album called Bacchanal. Before that, we heard Pink Lady Opera by Anastasia Coop. And before that, a song called Living Emojis by Simo Cell and Abdullah Miniawi. Now we've got something newer from Do Mama.

You just heard Roland S. Howard and Lydia Lunch with Some Velvet Morning. Before that was a new song by Dumama called Eating the Other. And now a few lines from Frank O'Hara. A poem called Poem. The fluorescent tubing burns like a Bobby Soxer's ankles. The white paint, the green leaves, and an old champagne bottle, and the Formica shelves going up in the office, and the Formica desktops over the white floor. What kind of an office is this, anyway? I'm so nervous about my life, the little of it I can get a hold of, so I call up Kenneth in Southampton, and presto. He's leaning on the shelf in the kitchen 3 hours away while Janice is drying her hair, which has prevented her from hearing my voice through the telephone company ear blacker. Why black a clean ear? Kenneth, you are really the backbone of a tremendous

back in the day when I was younger. Hunger, looking to fill me belly with that rallies. Bullsh**, push off like it was supposed to be pulled. Full of the chick I was, stone like them white boys. When I'm

Yowza, that was Cotton Top, a song called Cotton Top by a band, High Rise. Before that was Elevators, Me and You by Outkast, a classic. Classic in my lifetime. Next up we've got Poder del Alma, Rotten Fruit.

an American hero, Harriet Tubman, could be bumping the 7th president of the U.S. from his spot on the $20 bill. NPR says more than 600,000 votes were cast in the contest 10-week run, and now a petition's been sent to President Obama asking him to order the Secretary of the Treasury to replace Andrew Jackson on the $20 bill. Tubman beat out other contenders like Eleanor Roosevelt and Rosa Parks in the Women on 20s campaign, which has been fighting to put a woman on the $20 bill. And there's been some symbolic importance to Tubman being on the 20. It's the amount of money she was given by the government as her monthly pension after she worked as a nurse, scout, cook, and spy during the Civil War. That's after she escaped from slavery and led several missions to free other slaves through the Underground Railroad. But changing the bill isn't an overnight operation. It's a process that can take years. Women on 20s hopes to have a female on the bill by the year 2020 to celebrate the 100th anniversary of women.

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0: For account access or questions, say your
2: banker.
0: Account or...
1: To better assist you, I'll need your account number first. Say
2: banker.
1: Or enter... I'll connect you to a banker, but first, please use
2: banker.
1: A... All right, please hold while I transfer you to a banker. This call may be monitored or recorded.

0: If you have questions about your accounts due to the recently announced resolutions between Wells Fargo and the Los Angeles City Attorney, Consumer Financial Protection Bureau, or the Office of the Comptroller of the Currency, press 1. Otherwise, please remain on the line.
1: Good afternoon. Welcome to Wells Fargo Premier Banking. My name is LaQuisha. To assist you better, may I please have your first and last name?
2: Hi, LaQuisha. My name is Stephen Mack. And actually, I think...
3: I never get lonesome. Never in the day.
2: To get my car replaced because
3: never do I worry.

0: Ohio, wherever the hell he is.
1: Hungry.
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1: got no mind to eat.
2: Later, like,
1: I never get lonesome, especially in the night, and you are gone. I never get lonesome, long as a rooster crows.

0: listening to Mincemeat. I'm DJ Nora. We just heard Arthur Russell with a song called I Never Get Lonesome. Before that was a man having some trouble with Wells Fargo, making a friend. And before that was Chrissy Zebby Tembo with Oh Yeah Yeah, as well as some news about
1: Kmart shoppers.
0: Harriet Tubman on the $20 bill.
1: Of sweaters and shaker knits, cottons, and jacquards are available in the newest colors and styles. 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
0: This is what was spinning at Kmart in 1989.
1: The key to success is organization.
0: Ain't that the truth?
1: Rubbermaid makes all the things you need to put your home in order. For the kitchen, you'll find everything from organizers to sinkware to servant savers. Not to mention a Rubbermaid waste paper basket with a dual-action lid.
0: My mother tells me that I am just biding time. She means it as a push toward not biding time. She wants me to lead a readable life, one that can be read as worthwhile and successful. My mother is not overly concerned with happiness, its fruitless pursuit or otherwise. As far as she can remember, there was only pain connected to the joy of childbirth. She remembers the pain and wants it to have been worthwhile for a reasonable life. As I watch the mother's mouth move, I ask myself, am I often troubled by constipation? Have I ever vomited love or coughed up blame? Is anything wrong with my mind? That's Claudia Rankine. A couple lines from Don't Let Me Be Lonely. And now back to the Kmart shopping music.

All right, that was Mitski with a song called Square off of her 2013 album, Retired from Sad, New Career in Business. And next up, a song by A.R. Kane. I'm going to tell you the name now in case I don't catch you after. What's All This Then? That's what it's called. This has been Mincemeat. I'm Nora. 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And what's all this then? And then I might play you out with some more people eating each other, but we'll see. Thanks, guys.

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1: 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I'm your host, Alyssa, and welcome back to the Ribbon Zone. This week, we're going to slow it down a little bit. We're going to be playing some classic love songs, you know, get ready for Valentine's Day, stuff like that. So a lot of these songs are ranging from the 60s to the 70s, so a little bit earlier than what is normally featured on my show. But I don't know, these songs are some that I've grown up with and some that kind of got me through my young teenage pining years and crushing times, I guess. So yeah, that is the theme of the episode today. So we're going to be getting ready for Valentine's Day. So starting off, we have a classic by Etta James.

Welcome back to Forbidden Zone. You just heard At Last by Etta James. Ooh, Baby Baby by Smokey Robinson and the Miracles. You've Really Got a Hold on Me by the Miracles. And You'll Lose a Good Thing by Barbara Lynn. Now, as I always say, I'm pretty sure you're picking up what I'm putting down at this point. Now we're going to go into another four. You know, all of these songs really ranging from the 60s to the 70s. They all have that same kind of vibe, but they are just unmistakably amazing. And they... So, and these songs and the sound is so hard to replicate that is why these songs hold such a tight grip on people. And I think that's amazing and beautiful. And I kind of wonder, you know, 50, 60 years down the line, what is a sound or music genre that is completely in its own and unique and completely different and can't be replicated in the future. So yeah, next we have another great song by Barbara Mason. So let's hear it.

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Now, this genre just makes my heart feel so warm, so loving, whether it's a breakup song or a love song. I think they all have that kind of sweet, swooning kind of vibe about them, and I love, love that. Now, next up, we have another classic by Billy Stewart, so let's listen.

Welcome back. You just heard I Do Love You by Billy Stewart, Let's Stay Together by Al Green, Gimme Little Sign by Brandon Wood, and Cruisin' by Smokey Robinson. Now, Gimme Little Sign has to be my favorite song on this playlist. I am a huge Brandon Wood fan, and it made me so incredibly sad when he passed away. He was such a big part of a lot of people's lives, and I don't know, that was just like one of the greats that went, and I was sad about it. And I did play Brandon Wood all day long in the coffee shop because I was on aux, and no one could stop me. But anyways, next up, we have four more songs for you before the end of the episode, and these are all pretty good ones, and a really great one to wrap up. So, starting off, we have a song by The Shells.

0: Now that is the end of our episode. You just heard Baby Oh Baby by The Shells, Searching for My Love by Bobby Moore and the Rhythm Aces, Angel Baby by Rosie and the Originals, and Ain't No Woman Like the One I've Got by The Four Tops. 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I'm your host of Forbidden Zone, Alyssa, and I hope you enjoyed this lovely, lovely, amazing, and lovey episode that I have queued for you. I had a lot of fun making this playlist. Honestly, these are some great, great songs, and I hope you enjoyed them just as much as I did. Now, remember, my show airs Thursdays at 6 p.m., Fridays at 8 p.m., and Saturdays at 1 p.m., so I hope you can catch another one of my episodes, and hopefully we'll have some cool episodes coming up. So, yeah, all I want to say now is bye!
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1: 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I'm your host, DJ Madam B, with epic and poetic sounds in mood and theme in music from women worldwide in our weekly showcase of global music by women. 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We started off with music from Masa Vahdat and Marjan Vahdat, Iranian women singers, from their release Heart's Endless Garden, Woven Verses on Valley Entertainment and KKV. We followed that up with two from Isabel Novella from her album Nkati, and that's released on Nice One Music. She's a Mozambican singer-songwriter blending Mozambican rhythmic sounds with Afro-soul, jazz, and global influences through storytelling, childhood migration, healing, and environmental responsibility. It's in memory, community, and the world we share. Beautiful pieces there, Kaya and Karangana. And then we followed that up with two shorter pieces from Marta Pareja Buenaventura from her album Multiple on Sigil Microscopi. She's a Spanish singer-songwriter, poet, and voice music therapist. Her voice serves as the guiding thread of a creative path in transformation through sound and presence. And we are transitioning to Rusanda Panfili with two pieces from Andara 1980, and that's on Vogel Records from back in 2022. She's an acclaimed violinist, composer, and arranger based in Austria, but originally from Moldova. The album came out of a short science fiction story that she wrote, becoming its main inspiration and transformed into the soundtrack for Andara 1980 with Kelan and Land of Andara. That's what we transition to in the Dawny Verse edition of Dawny Del Mundo. Global music by women, the musical women of the world.

Well, we are back again towards the end of the Donne Verse edition of Donne del Mundo with epic and poetic sounds and mood and theme and music from women worldwide in our weekly showcase of global music by women. We started the past set off with music from Ruusanda Panfili from her album Andara 1980, an acclaimed vocalist, composer, and arranger based in Austria from Moldova. That's released through Vogel Records. And then we heard two from Ako Takenaka from her album Ancient Seeds on Elephantonica. She's a Japanese sound artist, singer-songwriter, and sacred vocalist whose work bridges ancient wisdom and modern sounds from around the world, including from Japan, Native America, Africa, India, Tibet, and all reimagined for our time. So two from her. Then closing things out, we are hearing music from Miki Saito from her album Tales of Shinobue. And that's self-released. She's a Shinobue artist, composer, and educator. And these original compositions are centered on the expressive voice of this Japanese bamboo flute, the Shinobue, exploring stories, emotions, nature, and personal journeys with Red Moon and then an English Undersea Palace. Closing things out. So at this point, we'd like to thank all the talented women around the world who have contributed their music to this edition of Donne del Mundo and to you for listening and supporting their music.

0: Hi, this is Ani DeFranco for Artists Against Racism. 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
3: 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And we start things off with music from Sawa Jaradat from her album Nafas, and that is released through Thwara Records and Tiny House Music. She's a Palestinian-born, Beirut-based vocalist, and this is rooted in traditional Arabic singing practice in a layered and personal artistic journey, moving between heritage, research, and experience, with six poems in the mix written by women poetesses from different periods, with two from that. And that starts things off on the Trans World Unique Edition of Trans World Airwaves. Enjoy.

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This is a Merging Arts production with more info at mergingarts.org. And I've been your host, DJ Madam B. And we started things off with music from Sawa Jaradat from her album Nafas. And she's a Palestinian-born Beirut-based vocalist. And her album was released through Thwara Records and Tiny House Music. Then we followed that up with two from Stella Papalambrou from her album Protonixon. That is self-released. She's a Greek singer. And this is bringing together six traditional songs performed in Pontic Greek. And the album and the pieces are across songs of love, pastoral life, dance, female strength, and collective memory. And it approaches tradition as a living musical language. And then we've transitioned to music from Ghana, from her album Utopia. That's on Berthold Records. And she, Ghana, is an acclaimed Ukrainian singer and composer based in Berlin, blending Ukrainian folklore, some indie global sounds, an improvised electro folk. In this album, this release combines ancient melodies from Ukrainian archives with her own compositions. Beautiful pieces there. Two from that, including the title track, and we are transitioning into that on this Trans World Unique edition of Trans World Airwaves, here together, united in voices and rhythms.

Welcome back to the Trans World Unique Edition of Trans World Airwaves. As we're getting around the bend, I've been presenting this edition. I'm your host, DJ Madam B, and this is with exceptional and extraordinary sounds in mood and theme in music worldwide on this cross-cultural musical journey united in voices and rhythms. We started things off with two from Ghana from her album Utopia. And again, she's an acclaimed Ukrainian singer and composer based in Berlin. And then we followed that up with two from Sinem from her album Hatun. And she's a Turkish-German singer and songwriter, combining the music of her Turkish heritage with Western pop and punk. And her second album is dedicated to her grandmother and to the women whose voices, stories, and resistance have shaped her. It's released through Fun in the Church. And then we are transitioning as we're heading towards the close with two from Mono from Japan, including the title track Snowdrop and Shion. They are a Japanese post-rock, sort of avant-classical group, you could say, enlisting a 10-piece orchestra as well as an 8-piece choir on the 8 massive pieces that make up Snowdrop. Released through Temporary Residence Limited, Pelagic Records, and New Noise China, depending on where you are in the world. And closing things out, a very short piece from Bethan Nia from the release Finyai. The piece is called Kananaskis. Again, she's a Welsh singer and harpist, with her harp and ethereal vocals creating lush, dynamic melodies with subtle beats and atmospheric strings underpinning sparkly harp and vocals. And that was released from back in 2021 on Pili Pala Records. Closing things out again in the Trans World Unique Edition of Trans World Airwaves. At this point, I'd like to thank all of the talented musicians around the world that have contributed their music to this program and to you for listening and supporting their music.

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6: In the beginning, there was Jordan, thinking his lonely thoughts. Out of the loneliness came a longing. Out of the longing came a vision. Out of the dream came a planning. And out of the planning came decision.
4: Jordan's hand was lifted, and the ship was born.
7: You, look out! Are you all right?
8: Yes, admit me.
7: What was it?
8: A mutant with a slingshot. I think it dashed down that passageway.
7: You want to go after it?
8: We'd never catch it, Alan. It's probably 12 decks above us by now.
7: I didn't think they ever came down this far. Patrols usually get them before they reach this level.
8: They get more daring with each generation. This one looked like a female.
7: Male or female, it might have killed us. I told you this trip was pure foolishness. Climbing 24 deck levels to hear a crazy old man rave.
8: We're almost there now. Compartment X-15, level 24. This is the place.
7: This area smells as if it hadn't been visited by a sanitation crew for generations.
8: Part of the ship is almost deserted.
9: Yes?
8: This is the compartment of John the Witness.
9: Who are you?
8: My name is Hugh Hoyland. I'm a cadet from the scientist barracks. This is my friend, Alan Mahoney.
9: What do you want of John the Witness?
8: Only to talk.
9: Are you a believer in Jordan?
8: Naturally.
9: I have heard that there are those among the younger scientists who doubt the word of Jordan.
8: To doubt is death. We're not heretics.
9: Enter.
8: I have brought a gift of tobacco, grown on the richest level.
9: It smells good.
8: I assure you it's the best.
9: Wait here.
10: What a rat's nest. What the devil do you think he can tell you?
8: I don't know. Now, hush.
11: Well?
8: You are John the Witness?
11: I am.
8: Good evening to you. I am Hugh Hoyland. This is my friend, Alan Mahoney.
11: What brings a gentleman of the scientist class to my humble apartment?
8: I have heard that you and your parents before you have long been keepers of the legend of the ship.
11: Since Jordan gave the word.
8: I am anxious to hear the word as Jordan spoke it.
11: Why?
8: You see, among the young scientists, there have been some who talk against the word.
11: There are regulations against such heresy.
8: Some of them say the ship has no purpose. They say that we're here accidentally. that we have no more grace in Jordan's eyes than the most deformed mutant who dwells in the highest level of the ship.
11: What shall I say to you?
8: I wish to hear the word from the mouth of one who knows, that I may become more convinced.
11: Sith, you have gift for the witness?
8: The finest tobacco.
11: Good. I will dim the light. Now, pay close attention, for these are the words as my father's father's father gave them to his son's son's son. This is how the ship came into being, how our people were created. In the beginning, there was only Jordan, thinking his lonely thoughts. In the beginning, there was darkness, formless and dead. Out of the loneliness came a longing. Out of the longing came a vision. Out of the dream came a planning. And out of the planning came decision. Jordan's hand was lifted, and the ship was born. Mile after mile of good compartments, tank after tank for golden corn, ladder and passage, door and locker, fit for the needs of the yet unborn. He looked on his work and found it pleasing, meet for a race that was yet to be. He thought of man, and man came into being. Then Jordan checked his thought and searched for a key. Man untamed would shame his maker. Man unruled would spoil the plan. So Jordan made the regulations, some to speak and some to listen. Order came to the ranks of men. Crew he created to work at their stations, scientists to guide the plan. Over them all he created captain, made him judge of the race of man. Thus it was in the golden age.
8: These are the true words?
11: As my father's father taught them.
8: But what of the strange beast-like people on the upper levels of the ship? Surely Jordan did not create them.
11: Jordan is perfect. All below him lack perfection. You have heard of the legend of Huff?
8: I have heard that he mutinied against Jordan.
11: Darkness swallowed the ways of virtue. Sin prevailed upon the ship. And before wisdom prevailed and the bodies of Huff and his followers were fed into the converter, some of the rebels escaped and lived to father the mutants. They are tainted with the sins of their fathers.
8: One more question, witness.
11: Speak.
8: What is the ship?
11: The ship is a great sphere, 25 kilometers wide and 100 levels deep.
8: I know that, but what about the upper levels?
11: The regulations forbid us to venture into the upper levels, but it is said that beyond the levels of the mutants lies the forbidden place where Jordan's spirit prevails.
8: So I've heard. But something troubles me. Something which prompted my coming here.
11: Yes, my son.
8: What lies beyond the ship?
11: What?
8: What lies beyond the ship?
11: This is heresy.
8: Answer me.
11: I will not permit such talk. The ship is complete. The ship is universal. The ship is everywhere. The ship is endless.
8: Ah, you're muttering to those of a frightened old man. They answer nothing.
11: You question the word?
8: I think you lie.
11: Hear me, Mr. Highland. For what you have already said, I can have your body fed to the converter. Your soul launched on the endless trip.
8: You threaten me.
10: You, for Jordan's sake.
8: You think I fear this dried fig of a man?
10: You, sir, my friend is impetuous. He doesn't understand.
11: I might be persuaded to forget a substantial gift.
8: You pig. You. Come on, Alan. The sight of this so-called holy man offends me.
11: No, you shall not leave.
8: Look, don't try to frighten me with a gun, old man.
11: Remain where you are, heretic.
8: I warn you, put down the gun.
11: No. No closer.
8: Drop it.
11: Very well, then. Dip to the heretic. Alan, get him.
8: Is he dead?
10: I don't know.
8: Come on, Hugh. We've got to get out of here.
7: Now where? We can't go back. They'd feed us into the converter. What's that?
12: The old woman must have turned in an alarm. Come on, the patrol will be here in no time.
7: Where can we go?
12: The upper levels.
7: But the mutant.
12: We'll have to take our chance.
7: Listen, that's the patrol we've got to climb. There's a hatchway.

0: How far are we from the outside wall?
1: Judging by the slope of the deck, about 2 miles. Mutant territory. Come on, we'll try this passageway.
0: You. What?
1: I don't know. I feel as if we're being watched.
0: It's your imagination.
1: Perhaps not.
2: Oh. It's only a ship's rat. Get a grip on yourself.
0: I was as big as a dog.
1: Come on.
0: I can't drag myself much further.
1: We've got to find a compartment with water.
0: Oh, if only you hadn't asked him that stupid question.
1: There's no use going over that.
0: Why did you do it?
1: Why? Alan, I've been thinking about it for a long time. And when he began to give me those stupid pat answers, well, I just saw red, I guess.
0: But who are you to question the ways of Jordan? When you asked me to go with you to visit the witness, I thought you wanted spiritual help. I never dreamed
1: I'm sorry,
0: that...
1: Alan. I couldn't foresee this. I didn't know what...
0: Wait. Wait a minute.
1: Oh, what? Another shipwreck?
0: No. I thought I saw something move near that bulkhead.
1: I didn't see anything.
0: Maybe my eyes are going bad still. You man!
3: Alan, look out!
0: Where am I?
3: What are you? Get away from me! Alan! Alan! Look out for that knife! Stay away from me! Alan! Alan!
4: Don't kill him, Bobo. Not yet.
3: Who are you?
4: Forgive my friend Bobo. Like so many of my people, he's rather impetuous where members of the so-called super race are concerned.
3: Who are you? What place is this?
4: As you can guess from my leg, I'm a mutant.
3: Where is Alan?
4: Your friend is dead. I was not able to restrain my people in time to save him.
3: Why don't you destroy me and get it over with?
4: We do not kill for pleasure, Mr. Hoyland, only when necessary.
3: You know my name?
4: I read your identification tag.
3: Who are you? Mutants can't read.
4: My name is Gregory. I'm a leader of my people. Although we are unfortunate in our heredity, Mr. Hoyland, many of us are quite intelligent.
3: Why do you live like animals?
4: We would rather live like free animals than like regimented slaves, as you do.
3: I've heard that you practice cannibalism.
4: Undoubtedly, you hear many things about us. We raise our own cattle on the upper levels, and those of our people who choose to farm raise enough crops for our small population. You turn your head. Why?
3: This one. I've never seen a creature like him.
4: Bobo is an unfortunate. He was born without the power of speech.
3: How can you tolerate a monstrosity?
4: We have learned to live with difference. If we began to destroy our imperfect as you do on the lower levels, there would soon be no one left.
3: It violates the regulations, the word of Jordan's
4: You know, Mr. Hoyland, your people are really primitive and barbaric.
0: You dare say that to me?
4: I dare say a good deal more. Let us go to my compartment and speak further. I'm always interested in information at the lower levels.
3: I won't give you any information.
4: Bobo, I want Mr. Hoyland in my cabin, please. I advise you to go quietly, Mr. Hoyland. Bobo has a hatred of superior beings, which is unfortunate, but quite understandable. Proceed.

0: Enter, Mr. Harlan.
1: This is where you live?
0: Yes.
1: But you have books.
0: Stolen from your libraries, Mr. Harlan.
1: Compton's Astrophysics. The Philosophy of Interstellar Navigation. Celestial Mechanics. You have read these?
0: Most of them.
1: Why did you bring me here? What do you intend to do?
0: Do you believe in Jordan, Mr. Harlan?
1: There is no other belief.
0: And the trip? I suppose you believe in the trip, too.
1: Well, what else is there to believe? When you die, your remains are fed to the converter, and your soul makes the trip.
0: And where does the trip take you?
1: Why, to Centaurus, of course.
0: And where, what is Centaurus?
1: Why, Centaurus, mind you, I'm just telling you the orthodox answer. Centaurus is where you arrive when you've made the trip. A place where everything is happy and everybody's happy and there's always good eating. It's mythological, of course.
0: And you believe this?
1: The peasants believe it, literally. But many of the younger scientists like myself know that it's figurative, symbolic. Why do you ask?
0: Didn't it ever occur to you, Mr. Harlan, that the trip is exactly what your peasants believe it is? That the ship and all the crew were actually going someplace, moving.
1: The ship can't go anywhere. It already is everywhere.
0: Imagine a place bigger than the ship, much bigger, with the ship inside it, moving inside.
1: But there can't be any place bigger than the ship. There wouldn't be any place for it to be.
0: Oh, for heaven's sake. Listen, you know the lowest level?
1: Yes.
0: If you started digging a hole in the lowest level, where would that hole go?
1: Where would that hole... Oh, no, it's forbidden to think such a thought.
0: Where would it go?
1: No. No, I can't think about it.
0: Bobo, we're going to take Mr. Hoyland to the place.
1: Where are we going?
0: To the top level.
1: But it's certain death.
0: Nonsense, I've been there 1,000 times. Come along.
1: No, I won't. You can't make me.
0: I think we can. Now, shall we proceed peacefully, or shall I have Bobo persuade you?

0: Open the door, Bobo. Inside.
1: What place is this?
0: This, Mr. Hoyland, is the main control room. Why, Mr. Hoyland, you're trembling.
1: It isn't true. There is no such place except in mythology.
0: Oh, you younger men are so wise, Mr. Hoyland, except for one thing. This happens to be the main control room of the ship.
1: But it's nothing but a huge room with an instrument panel.
0: What did you expect?
1: How do you know this is the main control room?
0: See these instruments? Using them, the navigator many hundreds of years ago actually steered the ship on its voyage.
1: I don't understand.
0: I didn't suppose you would. Your people have been so steeped in superstition and ignorance that the whole concept has lost its meaning. Sit in that chair. Don't be frightened. Sit down.
1: Very well.
0: Look up. What do you see?
1: Nothing but a huge shield.
0: Watch it for one moment, Mr. Hoyland. You are going to see something that few of us have ever been privileged to witness. Something so dazzling that you may find it hard to accept at first. But it is there. It is a reality. And ultimately, you must accept it.
1: What are you doing?
0: I'm dimming the lights. Don't be frightened. Keep your eyes focused on the shield above us. Ready? Watch.
1: The shield! It's sliding back! Ghost of joy!
0: Well?
1: What am I seeing?
0: The universe, Mr. Harland. The universe in all its beauty. The stars, the planets, the suns, the moons, and the constellations. This is your heritage, Mr. Harland. The heritage you've been too stupid to see.
1: But it can't be. The ship is the universe. There is nothing but the ship.
0: Ah, but there it is. You see it before your eyes, spread out like a canopy of glory. You still deny it? Answer me, Mr. Hoyland. Do you deny it?
1: No. No, I can't. They lie. They lie to us.
0: Good.
1: Why did you close the shield?
0: You will see it again if you're not afraid.
1: I am not afraid.
0: Many times. I've shown this to others of your people whom we captured, and though they saw it before their very eyes, they would not believe it.
1: Tell me about it. Tell me about the ship, about the universe. What are these things? How did this come about?
0: Many thousands of years ago, on a planet like those you've just seen, a planet called Earth, a scientist named Jordan decided to build a ship that would carry men from one planet to another. For many years, Jordan and thousands of others studied and planned. And when they were finished, they built the ship. A ship so large that it had to be assembled in its own orbit beyond the place called the moon. 60 years it took them to construct. And when it was finished, a whole new science had been conceived. Then the trip was begun. The trip that was to land a colony of Earthmen on a far-off planet called Centaurus, millions of light-years beyond the furthest planet ever reached before.
1: How do you know these things?
0: Among my books are the log which Jordan himself kept, and the records of the journey for the first 40 years.
1: What happened?
0: There was a mutiny. A man named Huff led a rebellion of those who wanted to turn back. In the struggle, the navigators were killed, and the crew fell into a state of anarchy. In the years to follow, small groups of men tried to organize the ship for navigation, and each time they failed. Finally, the whole idea was abandoned. And so for centuries, we have swung in space, unmanned, undirected, living in a lost world of our own making. Without purpose. Without direction.
1: Why have you told me this? Why have you brought me here? You could have killed me.
0: Can you guess?
1: No. No, I can't. Unless...
2: be too fantastic.
1: Well, you want to finish the trip. Yes, that's it. What would it take to do it?
0: A miracle, almost. The crew would have to be trained. Many people, each skilled in a certain duty.
1: Couldn't you train your own people?
0: We are too few. Besides, the main drivers in the lower levels where my people are forbidden to go. No. It would mean that both our peoples would have to work together. Our differences encouraged rather than denied.
1: It can be done. You showed me. You can show others. I can show them.
0: Can you?
1: I'll see the captain himself. I have an uncle on the central board. I'll tell him what I've seen here.
0: And do you think he'll believe you?
1: Send one of your people with me.
0: That's asking a good deal.
1: I'm risking a good deal by going back.
0: Very well. Bobo will go with you.
1: He can't talk.
0: There would be no need for talk. I will write a message guaranteeing safe conduct for a group of unarmed scientists to visit the main control room. Bobo will take you safely through our territory. What happens when you reach your own level is up to you.

0: One moment. Yes, what do you... You.
1: Quick, Uncle Edison.
0: But this mutant...
1: Please, Harms, please.
0: Now, what is this? You're wanted.
1: I know for... all about that. Listen, Uncle, I must see the captain.
0: The captain? Are you mad?
1: You're a council member. You can get me to see him.
0: They'll kill you. You're wanted for heresy.
1: I don't care. I must speak with the captain. You're close to him. You can arrange it.
0: I don't understand why...
1: Uncle, listen to me. The ship is moving. I can prove it. Do you understand there is a purpose in the ship?
0: I don't understand what you're babbling
1: Never
0: about.
1: Never mind. Just talk to the captain. Tell him I have information of tremendous importance. Tell him I've arranged a truce with the mutants.
0: A truce?
1: Here, show him this clip signed by their leader. Do it, Uncle, for my sake.
0: I don't know.
1: Please, Uncle. If I'm to die, let this be my last request to you.
0: Very well. I'll speak to the captain. I'll try.
2: You say, Mr. Harlan, that you saw this with your own eyes.
1: I swear it, Captain. I swear it on the word of Jordan.
2: Let me see that paper again. What do you think, Commander Hurst?
3: I don't know, sir. It might be a trick.
1: I guarantee you safe conduct.
2: If these things are as Mr. Harlan reports them, it would pay to risk a few lives.
3: The man is a convicted heretic.
2: Still, we mustn't discount his word entirely. He has a safe conduct. The mutant risked its life coming with him. I think we might investigate.
1: You will do it.
2: I'll have an expedition outfitted. Dismiss, Mr. Harlan.
1: Thank you, sir. Thank you.
3: Captain, do you...
2: Commander Hurst.
3: Sir.
2: You'll make the necessary arrangements for an expedition. I trust you understand.
3: Perfectly, sir. Perfectly.
4: Mr. Harlan.
1: You better halt your men here. This is the spot.
4: Draw a halt. I see no welcoming party of mutants.
1: There will be none. Their leader will meet you inside the main control room.
4: You don't say. And just where is this main control room?
1: Beyond that door.
4: I see. All right, men. Ready arms.
1: Why do you ready arms?
4: In case of ambush.
1: Ambush? Don't you think they could have ambushed you on the way up here a good deal more easily?
4: You know, Mr. Harlan, I think you're a muti lover. They have a place in the converter for that kind.
1: Lieutenant, are you mad?
4: No, Mr. Harlan. But most certainly you are. To think that we could be lured up here to be slaughtered with a fantastic story about some mythical control room.
5: Guns ready, sir.
1: Lieutenant, I warn you, these people have acted in good faith. If you break all the
4: rules to open the control room, Mr. Harlan.
1: No, not until those guns are dismounted.
4: As leader of this expedition, I order you to call them.
1: I refuse. You cannot do this thing. This is no way to keep a truce.
4: Very well, if you refuse. Oh, there! Mutant! Come out!
1: For Jordan's sake, Lieutenant!
4: Too quiet for comfort. Mutant! Open the door!
1: Please, Jordan, don't let anything happen. Please don't.
4: It's opening. Ready, men. Someone's coming out.
0: Look at his leg.
6: Horrible.
4: Steady.
0: He's walking toward us.
6: Yeah, I can't stand this.
1: Look out!
6: Gregory! No!

0: That should teach them a lesson they won't forget. All right, men, inside the room. Boylan, you're under arrest as a conspirator in this ambush.
1: Ambush, you fool, you blind, stupid fool.
0: That'll be enough. Have you been inside this place before?
1: Yes.
0: What's all this machinery?
1: These are the controls he would have used to steer the ship.
2: He's gone out of his mind, Lieutenant.
0: Steer the ship?
1: Who? The leader. The one you killed.
0: This ugly mutant?
1: This ugly mutant happened to be a man of true greatness.
0: You're mad.
1: Am I? This man had a vision which could have saved you, but you chose to kill him because you couldn't stand the sight of his difference from you.
0: I'll not listen to these ravings.
1: Close your ears. Shut your minds against the conscience that tells you it's wrong to kill, that tells you that your need to be arrogant only proves your inadequacy to yourself.
0: Shut him up. Don't listen to him, man.
1: You can't shut your ears. My words sting you. You cannot shut your mind, and you cannot shut your eyes. Don't!
3: The roof. It's moving back.
1: Look. Let the vision of this confound your ignorance and blind your eyes. This is the heritage you tried to stifle in your own breast. This is the heritage of stars and open skies for which men have yearned for centuries. Try to destroy this, and you'll only destroy yourself.
4: Death to the heretic.
1: Kill me if you choose. But I say to you that this you cannot keep from our people, that they will seek it out, and the ship will be manned, and the ship will be steered, and there will be freedom and purpose and respect. For ourselves. This is your heritage. Look upon the universe.

0: Universe, a Dimension X episode, 1950. What did you think?
1: Mary, I hate to get all gushy, but I thought it was terrific. And I enjoyed one of the core themes. I liked the mutant's approach to life, in which one of the mutants says, "We have learned to live with difference." Now, across the globe, many of my fellow humans believe that sameness is the holy grail, a sanitized existence where we all look alike, think alike, act alike. And you know what that makes me? It makes me a mutie.
0: Absolutely. I'm a mutie too. I liked how this kicked off, where they're chasing a female mutant with a slingshot, Greg.
1: Right. Chance for special effects, I think. Sound effects in this case.
0: The sound effects in this were great. I think the challenge they had with this is they had to convey that they were on a spaceship, but also that it was quite vast inside. So occasionally it sounded like they were clambering around in a submarine, but it also had, you know, some wonderful reverb of big spaces.
1: Yeah, absolutely. Loved every bit of those sound effects. Apparently they had three sound effects technicians working on this particular production. And as you mentioned, so they got echoing metal corridors, reverberating passageways, footsteps on different deck surfaces, and slingshots. Don't forget the slingshots.
0: I used to have a slingshot when I was a kid. They're not legal anymore in Australia, are they, Greg?
1: I'm not certain. I used to have one as well, made from a forked, a bit of branch. And I'm certain with a, I'm certain my brother and I, and we used to use, if I remember right, we used to use marbles to shoot at each other.
0: Oh, my God.
1: What could go wrong?
0: Well, getting back to Universe, we do have the story takes place. So this is, as you said, Robert A. Heinlein. Do you say Heinlein or Heinlein?
1: I say Heinlein, but I may be wrong.
0: That's the way I say it too. It takes place aboard a gigantic generation ship. So I think this is one of the first, he's one of the first writers to come up with this notion of a generation ship, which is a ship that goes out into space and people live on it for more than one generation, which is a cool idea.
1: Yeah, absolutely. Absolutely. I believe it inspired, he wrote this back in 1941, I believe. So, and this is obviously broadcast 1950, but I think it inspired lots of other sci-fi writers.
0: Yeah. And we have a lot of interesting things going on this generation ship. So they've forgotten they're on a ship, which is very interesting. They've become very superstitious and, they've got this religion, if you will, which is, about John the Witness and the word of Jordan.
1: I think you've nailed it there, because there is a theme. It does appear to, shall we say, mock various major religions with their superstitions and rigid societal demands. Some, I should say, not all, by the way, not all.
0: Yes, yes. And I guess our hero, Hugh, he's a young scientist. He calls himself a scientist, and I think he's as close to a scientist as they have at that point, is very curious about the world and where he is, and he continues to press for more knowledge. And that's kind of what the journey is for him, is trying to find out what's actually going on. I loved the scene where now Gregory, the mutant and freedom fighter, shows him the universe. Did you like that? I could really see that.
1: Absolutely. Absolutely. We keep talking about theater of the mind, and this was painting verbal pictures.
0: But I'd love to ask you, Greg, what did you think Bobo looked like?
1: I believe a two-headed mutant is possibly the go. Is that right? Was that how you saw them?
0: That's Gregory. So Gregory.
1: Oh, yeah, sorry, that's Gregory.
0: Yeah, yes, Gregory's two-headed in the original story.
1: Yeah, that's right. Well, he's two-headed in the original, and that's why I thought his pal might be something similar.
0: So for me, Bobo, I didn't think Bobo looked like Gregory. I thought he might be, I mean, this is unfair to all the hairy species out there, but I thought of him as possibly being a bit hairy and tall. A cross between Chewbacca and Igor.
1: Totally agree. You are correct that Joe Jim Gregory, I think was his full name, was the brilliant

0: two-headed mutant. Basically, the nice guy. The nice guy who saw, he literally saw the big picture. And as we've discussed in the past, they weren't quite earthlings, but, you know, similar to earthlings, they do love to kill things that aren't the same as them. I mean, that's...
1: Well, I think they are earthlings, Greg. I think that they're from a generational ship that left Earth and is in search of, you know, another habitable planet. In the story, that ship launched in 2119 and is heading to Proxima Centauri. Now, I don't even know whether that's a real galaxy or not, but it sounds like one.
0: It sounds like one. That's all that matters in sci-fi.
1: Yeah. Now, the other thing I wanted to ask you about, the actors. So they're all credited at the end of this. In fact, the one thing I really liked, well, one of the many things I liked about this is that the credits were quite substantial for this. But what did you think of the actors? We have Mason Adams as Hugh and Peter Capel as Gregory. And we've heard both of those actors before. What did you think of them?
0: Loved them. I particularly like Mason Adams because although I didn't grow up in America, you'd be surprised to know with his accent, apparently he was one of the iconic voiceovers for TV ads, and he did the Schmucker's Jams and Jellies. And it was he was the guy who said, with a name like Schmucker's, it has to be good.
1: I agree with that statement. And we have heard Peter Capel before. He always adds, you know, like a dignity to his character. So he was great as Gregory.
0: And he was German-born, and he appeared in the Willy Wonka and the Chocolate Factory, but the 1971 film. And Norman Rose, now he's the announcer. He's the guy who says adventures in space and time. Oh, wrong way around. Adventures in time and space told in future tense.
1: Yeah, I like that a lot.
0: That's a great hook.
1: The ending of this in the radio drama is different from the short story. I guess you haven't read it. You tried to,
0: No, that's right. I tried to find it to read it, but I didn't have time. And I'm delighted that you have, Mary.
1: Yeah. Well, it is a different ending. What Robert Heinlein did is he wrote a second story to follow up on this first story. So it's a two-part thing, you know. In this radio adaptation, pretty much everybody dies who has a brain, you know. So like the mutants are killed and Hugh's killed, and they don't want to hear anything that these people have to say, and they're not interested in learning about it. But that's not how it ends in the story that Robert Heinlein wrote.
0: Oh, give us a hint. Go on, give us a hint.
1: Well, Hugh lives to he survives this story and is in the second story. That's all I'll say.
0: Excellent. Oh, that's good. I like that.
1: But I encourage people to read that if they like sci-fi. It's really good. The other thing, just a little detail, Joe Jim Gregory, his heads are called Joe and Jim. And they're both very smart.
0: Excellent. Now, I thought that might be the go.
1: Yeah. So this was such a popular episode that it was rebroadcast in 1951, and then X-1 did a version of it also. Basically using pretty much the script that the Dimension X team wrote. So it was a very popular episode in its time because I think it got people thinking.
0: Yes, well, I've got one positive thing to say, that if as long as there are writers such as Robert Heinlein who create stories emphasizing the benefits of difference rather than bland sameness, I think there could be hope for the world.
1: Yeah, I love that sentiment, Greg. For all you mutants out there, we're all meeting on the upper deck, and we're going to have slingshot practice later on.
0: Yes. Come join us. It'll be fun.
1: All right. Well, don't touch that dial, my friends, because we're serving you up a sci-fi double feature. So next up is Zero Hour by rock star of sci-fi, Ray Bradbury.
0: Well, Mary, I can't imagine how this story could possibly be scary. I believe it features a chirpy little girl who likes to play games. Surely there's absolutely no reason for me to be afraid.
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0: It was a perfect summer day in the year 1985. Sunlight illumined the suburbs, and the town drowsed on a tide of warm, sunlit air. On the lawns, the children played. And in the homes, busy mothers prepared for the evening arrival of their husbands.
1: Excuse me, Mom.
2: Good heavens, Mink. What's all the excitement?
1: We're playing a game, Mommy. The most exciting game ever.
2: What are you doing in that cabinet?
1: I need some tools from Daddy's kit.
2: Your father may not
1: want... I'll take good care of them, Mom, I promise.
2: Very well, dear. Don't lose anything. Oh, what's the name of the game, Mink?
1: Invasion.
2: Oh, invasion. What will they think of next?
1: This and this and this and this. Put that over there and bring that over here. No, you ninny. Now get back while I fix this. They want it this way. See?
3: Sure. Just let me fix this.
1: We'd better talk to Drill and get some more instructions, Art.
3: Where is Drill? Drill? Hey, Drill! Drill!
1: He's in the rosebush, I think. I'll talk to him myself, and you write it down on the pad.
3: Okay.
1: Drill? Drill? Okay. Drill wants you to write down triangle.
3: What's a triangle?
1: Never mind. Drill will tell us when he wants us to know. It helps the invasion.
3: Well, how do you spell it?
1: Drill, how do you...
3: Shh! Mink, here's your mother, looking out the window.
2: Mink, who are you talking to?
1: The rosebush, Mom. Only it's not really a rosebush. That's Drill. Well,
2: who's Drill?
1: He's planning the invasion.
2: Oh, what an imagination. You'd better come in, dear, and clean up for supper.
1: In just a second, Mom. Art, did you write down what Drill just said?
3: Yup. 4, 9, 7, and A, and B, and X, and a fork, and a string, and a hexagony.
1: Hexagonal, droopy.
3: Oh.
2: Come in, Mink. Supper's in 10 minutes.
1: Okay, Mom. Just a minute. I have to tell Drill. I wish we didn't have to eat, though. It holds up the invasion.

0: saying? For heaven's sake, slow down. You'll choke on that soup.
1: I can't, Mom. It's a matter of life and death.
2: What's a matter of life and death?
1: The invasion.
2: What invasion is that?
0: Oh, just some silly game the children have been playing.
2: Well, whatever it is, Mink, it'll wait until you've finished your supper, I'm sure.
1: But Drill is waiting for me, Daddy.
2: Oh, who's Drill? New boy in the neighborhood?
1: He's new, all right. Only you can't see him. Not yet. He hasn't come through yet.
2: What do you mean you can't see him?
0: He lives in a rose bush in our backyard.
2: Oh.
0: Imagination, Henry.
2: Mm-hmm. Well, while you're at it, tell me more about this new game.
1: It's Martians invading Earth, Dad.
2: What?
1: Well, not exactly Martians, Dad. They're from... I don't know. From up.
0: And from the inside of that little head of yours.
1: You're laughing. Drill said you would. You'll kill Drill and everybody.
0: Well, I didn't know you could kill a Martian.
1: Not really a Martian, Mom. Maybe he's from Jupiter. Or Venus, even.
0: Imagine.
1: They couldn't figure out a way to attack the Earth. So the kids are helping the Martians.
2: Oh, pretty slick, those Martians, using the kids for a fifth column, eh, Mary?
1: Drill says after the invasion, we can stay up as late as we want. No more baths, either.
0: Oh, is that so?
1: And we can watch all the grown-up televisor shows.
2: Mm-hmm. Well, I don't wonder this invasion has caught on among the kids.
1: Some of the kids are giving us trouble, like Dale Britz and Petey Jerick. They're growing up, so they won't believe in the invasion. They make fun. Worse than parents, even. I hate them worst. We'll kill them first.
0: I hope you're saving your father and me for last.
1: Drill says you're dangerous. Know why?
0: Why?
1: Because you don't believe the Martians ought to let us kids run the world. But I think they'll let me keep you because I'm helping so much. I'll talk to Drill. Maybe we won't have to kill you.
2: Mary, I think this nonsense has gone far enough.
1: Can I go out now, please?
0: Run along, dear.
1: Don't worry, Dad. I won't let them hurt you.
3: Televisor.
0: Oh, would you please connect me with Mrs. Helen Rogerson on Channel 72Z, Pittsburgh, Pennsylvania?
3: What is your channel, please?
0: 817X, New Rochelle, New York.
3: Thank you. Just a moment. Go ahead. You can see your party now.
4: Hi, sis. How are things in New York?
0: Fine, Helen. How are things in Pittsburgh? You look tired.
4: Oh, I've been having a terrible time with the children.
0: Sick?
4: No, just underfoot. They've got a new game that's got me just about crazy. It's called Invasion.
0: Did you say Invasion? Isn't that strange? My Mink is playing it, too.
4: My boy Tim is all involved with some imaginary fellow named Drill, who's running the Invasion.
0: Must be a new password. Mink likes him, too.
4: How do you suppose these games start? My backyard looks like a scrap drive. They've got every conceivable kind of mechanical gadget out there. I talked to Josephine Schiller in Boston. She says her kids are wild about it, too. It's sweeping the country.
0: I can't understand it. Helen, do you suppose...
4: What?
0: Oh, nothing. Just a wild thought that crossed my mind. Oh, say, the reason I called is that black and white cake recipe.
4: What was that?
0: I don't know. One of the children might have hurt himself. I'll have to run and see, dear. Call me back tonight, will you?
4: All right, Mary. Bye.
0: Mink? What is it? Who was that who screamed?
1: Peggy Ann.
0: What happened?
1: She got scared and ran home.
0: Did you hit her?
1: Nope, she just got scared. She's a scare baby anyway.
0: Now, Mink, tell me why she screamed.
1: No, I can't.
0: Mink, you'll answer me or come inside this instant. I've had enough nonsense.
1: I can't quit now, Mom. It's almost 0 hours.
0: Then tell me what frightened Peggy Ann.
1: Okay, she saw Drill. He almost came through.
0: Through what?
1: Those pipes and things we set up. She looked into one of the pipes and screamed. I guess she saw Drill.
0: And no one hit her?
1: No, Mom.
0: Very well, Mink. I'll call Peggy Ann's mother and see how she is.
1: If we could only get Drill through, it would be easy. Then all the others could come through after him.
0: I'm going in now, Mink. I'll call you in for your bath in half an hour. Your father and I want to go out tonight.
1: You won't be able to go out, Mom.
0: Why not?
1: 0 hours, 5 o'clock, Mom.

0: Hello, dear.
1: Oh, you're home early, Henry.
0: Mm-hmm. Thought I'd relax a little before we went to the theater.
2: Where's the little one?
1: Out back.
0: Oh, same game?
1: Mm-hmm, same game. They've got a stack of pipes and hammers and spoons a mile high out there.
0: Oh, my children, children. Why do we have them?
1: Well, they are strange creatures, aren't they? Even Mink. She's a part of us, and yet...
0: Yeah, look, dear, I'd like to discuss this with you, but we do have a theater date, and it's almost 5 o'clock now, so... Say, what's happened to the kids? They're so quiet. Now, when children are quiet, you know there's some mischief. Say, what's that sound?
1: I don't know.
0: Those kids aren't playing with anything electrical, are they?
1: Well, I'm sure they aren't. At least...
0: Just the same, I'd better go out.
1: Henry, ask them to put off the invasion.
0: Oh. Good Lord, what's that? Mary, look out the window.
1: Henry!
0: What is it? Where are the children? Mary, why are you shaking? What did you see?
1: Henry! Quick, up to the attic.
0: Well, they aren't in the attic.
1: Yes, the attic, quick.
0: Mary, come back here. Mary, don't go up. They aren't up there. Mary, are you out of your mind? There's no one up here.
1: Quick, shut the door. Lock it.
0: But there's nothing up here. What is wrong with you? Now, Mary, come to your senses.
1: Henry, we've got to stay here and hide.
0: What are you talking about?
1: I saw it through the window. Henry, it was horrible. They weren't making believe. It is an invasion.
0: Oh, Mary, for heaven's sake, let's get down out of this attic and talk this over sensibly. I want to find out if Mink is all right.
1: She's all right. I saw her. She was leading them around the corner of the house.
0: Leading who? The kids?
1: Shh. Listen.
0: Well, there's nothing.
1: Listen. The front door. They're coming.
0: Good Lord, those kids sound like 50 men with boots on.
1: No, not men. Oh, please, God, don't let them find us. Don't let them, please, God.
0: I don't understand this. Who's there?
1: Don't shout, they'll hear.
0: Who's down there? I demand that you answer me.
1: Oh, they're coming. The whole house is shaking.
0: Who's there?
1: Gosh, please be quiet. They might go away. Henry.
3: Mom? Dad? Are you in the attic?
1: Henry, listen.
0: It's Mink. We've got to save her.
1: Henry, don't you understand? She's leading them.
0: What?
1: She's leading them. She's on their side, Henry. Oh, please, God, forgive them.
0: The children on their side?
1: She told us, but we wouldn't believe her. Shh, listen. They're coming up. Oh, God.
3: Mom, Dad, we know you're in there. I guess you better melt the lock drill.
1: Henry? Henry, the lock. It's melting. The door. Oh, dear God.
3: Mom, Dad? Oh, I see you now. Peek-a-boo!
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0: Greg, what did you think of Zero Hour by the wonderful Ray Bradbury?
1: A totally plausible plot, Mary. After all, from my experience, children already rule the world. My grandchildren, for instance, certainly know who's the boss in our family. They are.
0: Well, I mean, I think there's been many regimes that have overthrown the establishment by enlisting the children. We won't go into some of those because they're quite dark stories.
1: Yes, indeed. Some of them might have gone for brown shirts. I think that might have been one of the issues, yes.
0: But this was written by Ray Bradbury in 1956. And I think that it's just an absolutely brilliant little story. It's a short, it's not very long. And the future is 1985. I think that it kind of captures how children can be enlisted to do things that we can't imagine them capable of doing, right?
1: Oh, absolutely. And I think that Drill has, if you pardon the expression, got it nailed with that idea where he tells the kids that they'll no longer need to have baths, and they can watch adult television. Mind you, in the mid-50s, I think the word adult television had a more innocent connotation.
0: So we've got a very good child actor here, child voice actor, whose name was Nina Reeder, playing Mink. I thought she was very creepy.
1: And that strange name, Mink, by the way, for that which is creepy enough as well as Drill.
0: Yeah, interesting name for the. I guess we can assume it's an alien. Maybe it's a robot. Unclear. They find him in the rose bushes, so I'm assuming some kind of physical form.
1: Yeah.
0: Did they say whether it was a robot or an alien? I can't remember.
1: They didn't, but I'm glad you raised that because there's a number of radio adaptions of this Ray Bradbury story, and most of them don't shilly-shally around the origin of Drill and his alien pals like this version we've heard this evening, because they have, in our version, we've got Mink saying, not exactly Martians, they're from up. Maybe he's from Jupiter or Venus even. Now, elsewhere, they just say it's Martians, which fits the Bradbury style, you know, because he wrote the short stories, The Martian Chronicles, as well as those novels like Fahrenheit 451, and that one with a terrific title, Something Wicked This Way Comes.
0: Oh, yes.
1: And could also apply to Drill when he's clumping up those stairs.
0: So we've got the invasion game. I think this is a fabulous setup, and the kids are helping. And the game is sweeping the country. So she has that conversation with her, I think it's her sister, but Mom, who's played by Peggy Lieben, is speaking with her friend. And she goes, oh, yes, our children are doing it. And they don't kind of go, oh, that's interesting. How are children in different cities knowing the same game and all seem to know who Drill is? So it's a wonderful kind of setup. But the thing that drove me crazy with this was they run up into the attic to hide from Drill and the team.
1: Yep.
0: And the husband, instead of being quiet and trying to preserve himself, is yelling his head off at his wife.
1: I know. But if we come right back, we're yelling his head off, but coming right back to your original point about creepy kids, those closing lines, whereas Mink, she's, after calling out, Mum, Dad, are you in the attic? And by the way, this is a pro tip. The best answer is no answer, unlike the father. The answer is you got your creepy and a killer Martian. Then Mink says, I see you now, peekaboo. And then there's that incredible scream. That's a knockout scream.
0: That's a knockout scream. I think there must be a library of scream sounds that are used for different.
1: Oh.
0: Because not everyone can do it.
1: No. Well, I was thinking of having that as a ringtone for some of the people that I don't like, you know, an individual ringtone. Just to remind me, don't pick up that phone.
0: I thought it was because I'm always on the lookout for older productions like this that could be reimagined as new ones and produce them again. I think this one, with a bit of social media as opposed to just talking to someone in the rose bushes, but you know, like how the kids get enlisted and how they're actually communicating with each other. You could have a lot of fun using new technology. How would they infiltrate and indoctrinate the youth of today? It would be quite fun.
1: Well, on the subject of technology, there's some nice mid-1950s touches there. This is with Bradbury. So he's got a prediction in there that in the summer of 1985, people in different cities would be calling each other on video telephones.
0: Yes.
1: He wasn't that far out from you know, Zoom calls and other ways of communicating. And also the prediction that by the mid-1980s, children would be captivated by aliens. Well, I present to you that spot on with that TV series ALF. Did you ever watch ALF, Alien Life Form?
0: Yeah, no. Who was in that?
1: Well, a puppet.
0: Oh.
1: Blunt. But it was good fun. It was good fun. That was 1986, I think it kicked off.
0: I mean, you've got in 1982, you have E.T., which I think is a much more benevolent alien, let's be honest, but also a puppet. So it was, you know, Steven Spielberg used a puppet for E.T.
1: With the timing on the invasion, the actual physical time, that's 5 o'clock. So I was very disturbed to hear that, that the kids and the aliens had set that invasion time 0 hour for 5 o'clock. That's because, to prove to myself I don't need alcohol, I don't have a drink until 6 o'clock, right? So if Mink and Drill's invasion plans were put in place, let's say tomorrow, I wouldn't even have an Irish whiskey in my hand before I heard Drill clumping up the stairs. I mean, talk about Martians being inconsiderate. So I'm going to recommend invasion sometime, let's say 7 o'clock-ish.
0: Seven-ish, yeah.
1: Yeah, a couple of drinks in before they arrive.
0: Yeah, take the edge off.
2: That's our show for tonight. Thank you for shivering with us, and we look forward to your company again next week.
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6: 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I'm Hunter Ackerman, here to read some classic literature for you. Welcome to Chapter 8 of Winnie the Pooh, in which Christopher Robin leads an expedition to the North Pole. 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
9: I just got to read that opening line again because that's just so adorable.
8: Chapter 8, in which Christopher Robin leads an expedition to the North Pole. One fine day, Pooh had stumped up to the top of the forest to see if his friend Christopher Robin was interested in bears at all. At breakfast that morning, a simple meal of marmalade spread lightly over a honeycomb or two, he had suddenly thought of a new song, and it began like this. Sing ho for the life of a bear. When he had gotten as far as this, he scratched his head and thought to himself,
9: that's a very good start for a song. What about a second line?
8: He tried singing,
9: ho, ho,
6: two or three times, but it didn't seem to help.
9: Perhaps it would be better,
6: he thought,
9: if I sing Hi for the Life of a Bear.
6: So he sang it, but it wasn't.
9: Very well, then,
6: he said.
9: I shall sing that first line twice, and perhaps if I sing it very quickly, I shall find myself singing the third and fourth lines before I have time to think of them. And then that'll be a good song. Now then, sing ho for the life.

0: two.
1: Yeah.
2: He was so pleased with this song that he sang it all the way to the top of the forest.
1: And if I go on singing it much longer, he thought, it'll be time for the little something, and then the last line won't be true.
2: So he turned it into a hum instead. Christopher Robin was sitting outside his door, putting on his big boots. As soon as he saw Big Boots, Pooh knew that an adventure was going to happen, and he brushed the honey off of his nose with the back of his paw and spruced himself up as well as he could so as to look ready for anything.
1: "Good morning, Christopher Robin,"
2: he called out. "Hello, Pooh Bear. I can't get this boot on."
1: "That's bad,"
2: said Pooh. "Do you think you could very kindly lean against me, because I could keep pulling so hard that I fall over backward?" Pooh sat down, dug his feet into the ground, and pushed hard against Christopher Robin's back. And Christopher Robin pushed hard against his, and pulled at his boot until he had got it on.
1: "And that's that,"
2: said Pooh.
1: "What do we do next?"
2: "We are going on an expedition," said Christopher Robin, as he got up and brushed himself. "Thank you, Pooh."
1: "Going on an expedition?"
2: said Pooh eagerly.
1: "I don't think I've ever been on one of those. Where are we going to go on this expedition?"
2: "Expedition, silly old bear. It's got an X in it."
1: "Oh,"
2: said Pooh.
1: "I know."
2: But he didn't really. "We're going to discover the North Pole."
1: "Oh,"
2: said Pooh again.
1: "What is the North Pole?"
2: he asked. "It's just a thing you discover," said Christopher Robin carelessly, not being quite sure himself.
1: "Oh, I see,"
2: said Pooh.
1: "Are bears any good at discovering it?"
2: "Of course they are. And Rabbit and Kanga and all of you. It's an expedition. That's what an expedition means. It's a long line of everybody. You better tell the others to get ready while I see if my gun's all right. And we must all bring provisions."
1: "Bring what?"
2: "Things to eat."
1: "Oh,"
2: said Pooh happily.
1: "I thought you said provisions. I'll go and tell them."
2: And he stumped off. Again, friendly reminder, Christopher Robin's gun is his cork-loaded popgun, just as an aside. Pooh stumped off, and the first person he met was Rabbit.
1: "Hello, Rabbit,"
2: he said.
1: "Is that you?"
2: "Let's pretend it isn't and see what happens," said Rabbit.
1: "I've got a message for you."
2: "I'll give it to him."
1: "We're all going on an expedition with Christopher Robin."
2: "What is it when we're on it?"
1: "A sort of boat, I think,"
2: said Pooh. "Oh, that sort."
1: "Yeah, and we're going to discover a pole or something. Or was it a mole? Anyhow, we're going to discover it."
2: "We are we?" said Rabbit.
1: "Yeah, and we gotta bring things to eat with us, in case we want to eat them. Now I'm going down to Piglet's. Tell Kanga, will you?"
2: He left Rabbit and hurried down to Piglet's house. The piglet was sitting on the ground at the door of his house, blowing happily at a dandelion, and wondering whether it would be this year, next year, sometime, or never. Just as he discovered that it would be never, and was trying to remember what it was, and hoping it wasn't anything nice, when Pooh came up.
1: "Oh, Piglet,"
2: said Pooh excitedly.
1: "We're going on an expedition, all of us. With things to eat. To discover something."
3: "To discover what?"
2: Piglet asked anxiously.
1: "Oh, just something."
3: "Nothing fierce?"
1: Christopher Robin didn't say anything about fierce. He just said it had an X.
3: It isn't their necks I mind, said Piglet earnestly. It's their teeth. But if Christopher Robin is coming, I guess I don't mind anything.
2: And in a little while, they were already at the top of the forest, and the expedition started. First came Christopher Robin and Rabbit, then Piglet and Pooh, then Kanga with Roo in her pocket, and Owl, then Eeyore, and at the end, in a long line, all Rabbit's friends and relations.
3: I didn't ask them, explained Rabbit carelessly. They just came. They always do. They can march at the end, after Eeyore.
1: What I say, said Eeyore, is that it's unsettling. I didn't want to come on this whatever Pooh said. I only came to oblige, but here I am. And if I'm at the end of the whatever we're talking about, then let me be the end. But if every time I want to sit down for a little rest, I have to brush away half a dozen of Rabbit's smaller friends and relations first, then this isn't an whatever it is at all. It's simply a confused noise. That's what I say.
3: I see what Eeyore means, said Owl. If you ask me,
1: I'm not asking anybody, said Eeyore. I'm just telling everybody. We can look for the North Pole, or we can play Here We Go Gathering Nuts in May with the end part of an ant's nest. It's all the same to me.
2: There was a shout from the top of the line.
0: Come on,
2: called Christopher Robin.
1: Come on,
2: called Pooh and Piglet. Come on, called Owl.
3: We're starting, said Rabbit. I must go.
2: And he hurried off to the front of the expedition with Christopher Robin.
1: All right, said Eeyore. We're going. Only don't blame me.
2: So off they all went to discover the pole. And as they walked, they chatted to each other of this and that, all except Pooh, who was making up a song.
1: This is the first verse,
2: he said to Piglet when he was ready with it.
3: First verse of what?
1: My song.
3: What song?
1: This one.
3: Which one?
1: Well, if you listen, Piglet, you'll hear it.
3: How do you know I'm not listening?
2: Pooh couldn't answer that one, so he began to sing.

0: Hush, said Christopher Robin, turning round to Pooh. We're just coming to a dangerous place.
1: Hush,
0: said Pooh, turning round quickly to Piglet.
2: Hush,
0: said Piglet to Kenga.
3: Right, quiet now,
0: said Kenga to Owl, while Roo said,
4: Hush,
0: several times to himself, just very quietly.
5: Hush, said Owl to Eeyore.
6: Hush,
0: said Eeyore in a terrible voice to all Rabbit's friends and relations, and
4: Hush,
7: hush,
6: hush,
0: they all said hastily to each other all down the line, until it got to the last one at all. And the last and smallest friend and relation was so upset to find that the whole expedition was saying hush to him that he buried himself head downward in a crack in the ground and stayed there for 2 days until the danger was over. And then went home in a great hurry and lived quietly with his aunt ever afterwards. Surprisingly, he was not actually a rabbit. His name was Alexander Beetle. They had come to a stream which twisted and tumbled between high rocky banks, and Christopher Robin saw at once how dangerous it was. It's just the place, he explained, for an ambush.
1: What sort of bush?
0: Whispered Pooh to Piglet.
1: A gorse bush?
5: My dear Pooh, said Owl in his superior way, don't you know what an ambush is?
2: Owl,
5: said Piglet, looking round at him severely.
2: Pooh's whisper was a perfectly private whisper, and there was no need.
5: An ambush, said Owl, is a sort of surprise.
1: So is a gorse bush sometimes,
5: said Pooh.
2: An ambush, as I was about to explain to Pooh, said Piglet, is a sort of a surprise.
5: If people jump out at you suddenly, that is an ambush, said Owl.
2: It's an ambush, Pooh, when people jump out at you suddenly, explained Piglet.
5: Pooh, who now knew what an ambush was, said that a gorse bush had sprung at him suddenly one day when he fell off a tree, and he had taken 6 days to get all the prickles out of himself.
6: We are not talking about gorse bushes, said Owl a little crossly.
1: I am,
5: said Pooh.
0: They were climbing very cautiously up the stream now, going from rock to rock, and after they had gone a little way, they came to a place where the banks widened out at each side, so that on each side of the water there was a level strip of grass on which they could sit down and rest. As soon as he saw this, Christopher Robin called, "Halt!" And they all sat down and rested. "I think," said Christopher Robin, "that we ought to eat all our provisions now, so we shan't have so much to carry."
1: Eat our what?
5: Said Pooh.
2: All that we brought,
5: said Piglet, getting to work.
1: That's a good idea,
5: said Pooh, and he got to work too.
0: Have you all got something? Asked Christopher Robin, with his mouth full.
6: All except me, said Eeyore, as usual. He looked round at them in his melancholy way. I suppose none of you are sitting on a thistle by any chance.
1: I believe I am,
5: said Pooh.
1: Ow!
0: He got up and looked behind him.
1: Yeah, I was. I thought so.
6: Thank you, Pooh. If you quite finished with it.
0: He moved across to Pooh's place and began to eat.
6: It don't do 'em any good, you know, if you go and sit on 'em first,
0: he went on as he looked up, munching.
6: Takes all the life out of 'em. Remember that another time, all you. A little consideration, a little Thought for others makes all the difference.
5: As soon as he had finished his lunch, Christopher Robin whispered to Rabbit, and Rabbit said, "Yes, yes, of course." And they walked a little way up the stream together.
0: "I didn't want the others to hear," said Christopher Robin.
2: "Quite so,"
0: said Rabbit, looking important.
5: I suppose you don't know. What does the North Pole look like?"
2: "Well," said Rabbit, stroking his whiskers, "now you're asking me.
0: I did know once, only I've sort of forgotten," said Christopher Robin carelessly.
2: "It's a funny thing," said Rabbit, "but I've sort of forgotten too. Although I did know once."
0: "I suppose it's just a pole stuck in the ground?"
2: "Sure to be a pole," said Rabbit, "because of calling it a pole. And if it's a pole, well, I should think it would be sticking in the ground, shouldn't you? Because there'd be nowhere else to stick it."
0: "Yes, that's what I thought."
2: "The only thing," said Rabbit, "is where is it sticking?"
0: "That's what we're looking for," said Christopher Robin.
5: They went back to the others. Piglet was lying on his back, sleeping peacefully. Roo was washing his face and paws in the stream, while Kanga explained to everybody proudly that this was the first time he had ever washed his face himself. And Owl was telling Kanga an interesting anecdote full of long words like encyclopedia and rhododendron, to which Kanga wasn't actually listening.
6: "I don't hold with all this washing," grumbled Eeyore. "This modern behind-the-ears nonsense. What do you think, Pooh?"
1: "Well," said Pooh, "I think..."
5: But we shall never know what Pooh thought, for there came a sudden squeak from Roo, a splash, and a loud cry of alarm from Kanga.
6: "So much for washing."
2: "Roo has fallen in,"
5: cried Rabbit, and he and Christopher Robin came rushing down to the rescue.
2: "G'day! G'day, look at me swimming!"
5: squeaked Roo from the middle of his pool and was hurried down a waterfall into the next pool.
2: "Is it all apples? Roo, dear? Roo, Roo?"
5: called Kanga anxiously.
2: "Yeah,"
5: said Roo.
2: "Look at me sweat!"
5: And down he went over the next waterfall into another pool. Everybody was doing something to help. Piglet, wide awake, suddenly was jumping up and down, making, "Oh, I say," noises. Owl was explaining that in a case of sudden and temporary immersion, the important thing was to keep the head above water. Kanga was jumping along the bank, saying, "Are you sure you're all right, Rudy?" To which Roo, from whatever pool he was in at the moment, answered,
2: "Look at me! I'm swimming!"
5: Eeyore had turned round and hung his tail over the first pool into which Roo fell, with his back to the accident, and was grumbling quietly to himself and saying,
6: "All this washing, but just catch on to my tail, little Roo, and you'll be all right."
5: And Christopher Robin and Rabbit came hurrying past Eeyore and were calling out to the others in front of them.
2: "It's all right, Roo. I'm coming,"
5: called Christopher Robin.
2: "Get something across the stream lower down, some of you fellows,"
5: called out Rabbit. But Pooh was getting something. Two pools below Roo, he was standing with a long pole in his paws, and Kanga came up and took one end of it, and between the two of them, they held it across the lower part of the pool, and Roo, still bubbling proudly,
2: "Look at me swimming!"
5: drifted up against it and climbed out.
2: "Did you see me swimming?"
5: squeaked Roo excitedly, while Kanga scolded him and rubbed him down.
2: "Pooh, did you see me swimming?" "That's called swimming, ass, all right. That's what I was doing. Rabbit, did you see what I was doing? I was swimming, mate.
3: Hello, Piglet. Hey, I say, Piglet, old chap, what do you think I was doing, mate? Swimming! Christopher Robin, did you see me? Guess what I was doing, Christopher Robin? I was...
5: But Christopher Robin wasn't listening. He was looking at Pooh. Pooh, he said, where did you find that pole? Pooh looked at the pole in his hands.
1: I just found it,
5: he said.
1: I thought it ought to be useful. I just picked it up.
5: Pooh, said Christopher Robin solemnly, the expedition is over. You have found the North Pole.
1: Oh,
5: said Pooh. Eeyore was sitting with his tail in the water when they all got back to him.
6: Tell Roo to be quick, somebody, he said. My tail's getting cold. I don't want to mention it, but I just mention it. I don't want to complain, but there it is. My tail is cold.
3: Here I am, mates,
5: squeaked Roo.
6: Oh, there you are.
3: Did you see me? I was swimming.
5: Eeyore took his tail out of the water and swished it from side to side.
6: As I expected, he said. Lost all feeling. Numbed it. That's what it's done. Numbed it. Well, as long as nobody minds, I suppose it's all right.
5: Poor old Eeyore, I'll dry it for you, said Christopher Robin. And he took out his handkerchief and rubbed it up.
6: Thank you, Christopher Robin. You're the only one who seems to understand about tails. They don't think... What's the matter with some of these others? They have no imagination. A tail isn't a tail to them. It's just a little bit extra in the back.
5: Never mind, Eeyore, said Christopher Robin, rubbing his hardest. Is that better?
6: It's feeling more like a tail, I guess. It belongs again, if you know what I mean.
1: Hello, Eeyore,
5: said Pooh, coming up to them with his pole.
6: Hello, Pooh. Thank you for asking, but I shall be able to use it again in a day or two.
1: Use what?
5: Asked Pooh.
6: What we're talking about.
1: I wasn't talking about anything,
5: said Pooh, looking puzzled.
6: My mistake again. I thought you were saying how sorry you were about my tail being all numb, and could you do anything to help?
1: No,
5: said Pooh.
1: That wasn't me,
5: he said. He thought for a little while and suggested helpfully,
1: perhaps it was somebody else.
6: Well, thank him for me when you see him.
5: Pooh looked anxiously at Christopher Robin. Pooh's found the North Pole, said Christopher Robin. Isn't that lovely? Pooh looked down modestly.
6: Is that it? Said Eeyore.
5: Yes, said Christopher Robin.
6: Is that what we were looking for?
1: Yeah,
5: said Pooh.
6: Oh, said Eeyore. Well, anyhow, it didn't rain.
5: They stuck the pole in the ground, and Christopher Robin tied a message onto it. The message said, North Pole, discovered by Pooh. Pooh found it. Then they all went home again. And I think, but I'm not quite sure, that Roo had a hot bath and went straight to bed. But Pooh went back to his own house and, feeling very proud of what he had done, had a little something to revive himself.
4: I don't think we have seen Pooh eat anything other than honey until now, when he's eating marmalade spread over a honeycomb or two, right? That's his just... he just lives on fast-burning carbs, I guess. This next story, I do specifically remember from, oh, I don't know, preschool or kindergarten, or this one I do remember from childhood. This is the one with the Great Flood. Winnie the Pooh, Chapter 9, in which Piglet is entirely surrounded by water. It rained and it rained and it rained. Piglet told himself that never in all of his life was he, goodness knows how old, 3, was it? 4? Never had he seen so much rain. Days and days and days. If only, he thought as he looked out of the window, I had been at Pooh's house, or Christopher Robin's house, or Rabbit's house when it began to rain. Then I should have company all this time instead of being here all alone with nothing to do except wonder when it'll stop. And he imagined himself with Pooh saying, did you ever see such rain, Pooh? And Pooh saying,
1: isn't it awful, Piglet?
4: And Piglet saying, I wonder how it is over Christopher Robin's way. And Pooh saying,
1: I should think poor old Rabbit is about flooded out by this time.
5: It would have been jolly to talk like this, and really, it wasn't much good having anything exciting like floods if you couldn't share them with somebody. For it was rather exciting. The little dry ditches in which Piglet had nosed about so often had become streams. The little streams across which he had splashed were rivers, and the river, between whose steep banks they had played so happily, had sprawled out of its own bed and was taking up so much room everywhere that Piglet was beginning to wonder whether it would be coming into his bed soon.
4: It's a little anxious, he said to himself, to be a very small animal entirely surrounded by water. Christopher Robin and Pooh could escape by climbing trees. Kenga could escape by jumping. Rabbit could escape by burrowing. Owl could escape by flying, and Eeyore could escape by making a loud noise until rescued. And here am I, surrounded by water, and I can't do anything.
5: It went on raining, and every day the water got a little higher, until now it was nearly up to Piglet's window, and still he hadn't done anything.
4: There's Pooh, he thought to himself. Pooh hasn't much brain, but he never comes to any harm. He does silly things, and they turn out all right. There's Owl. Owl hasn't exactly got brain, but he knows things. He

0: bottle and thrown it in the sea. And Piglet thought that if he wrote something in a bottle and threw it in the water, perhaps somebody would come and rescue him. He left the window and began to search his house, all of it that wasn't under water, and at last he found a pencil and a small piece of dry paper and a bottle with a cork to it, and he wrote on one side of the paper, "Help! Piglet! Me!" And on the other side, "It's me! Piglet! Help! Help!" Then he put the paper in the bottle, and he corked the bottle up as tightly as he could, and he leant out of his window as far as he could lean without falling out, and he threw the bottle as far as he could throw. Splash! And in a little while, it bobbed up again on the water, and he watched it floating slowly away in the distance until his eyes ached with looking, and sometimes he thought it was the bottle, and sometimes he thought it was just a ripple on the water which he was following, and then, suddenly, he knew that he would never see it again, and that he had done all he could do to save himself. "So now," he thought, "somebody else will have to do something, and I hope they will do it soon, because if they don't, I shall have to swim, which I can't. So I hope they do it soon." And here, then, he gave a very long sigh and said, "I wish Pooh were here. It's so much more friendly with two." When the rain began, Pooh was asleep. It rained and rained and it rained, and he slept and he slept and he slept. He had had a tiring day. You remember how he discovered the North Pole. Well, he was so proud of this that he asked Christopher Robin if there were any other poles such as a bear of little brain might discover. "There's a South Pole," said Christopher Robin, "and I expect there's an East Pole and a West Pole, though people don't seem to like talking about them." Pooh was very excited when he heard this, and suggested that they should have an expedition to discover the East Pole. But Christopher Robin had thought of something else to do with Kanga. So Pooh went out to discover the East Pole by himself. Whether he discovered it or not, I forget, actually. But he was so tired when he got home that in the very middle of his supper, after he had been eating for little more than half an hour, he fell fast asleep in his chair and slept and slept and slept. Then, suddenly, he was dreaming. He was at the East Pole, and it was a very cold pole with the coldest sort of snow and ice all over it. He had found a beehive to sleep in, but there wasn't room for his legs. So he had left them outside, and wild woozles such as inhabit the East Pole came and nibbled off all the fur from his legs to make nests for their young. And the more they nibbled, the colder his legs got, until suddenly he woke up with an "Oh!" And there he was, sitting in his chair, with his feet in the water, and water all around him. He splashed to his door and he looked out.
1: "This is serious," said Pooh. "I must have an escape."
0: So he took his largest pot of honey and escaped with it to a broad branch of his tree, well above the water. And then he climbed down again and escaped with another pot. And when the whole escape was finished, there was Pooh sitting on his branch, dangling his legs. And there beside him were 10 pots of honey. 2 days later, there was Pooh sitting on his branch, dangling his legs, and there beside him were 4 pots of honey. 3 days later, there was Pooh sitting on his branch, dangling his legs, and there beside him was 1 pot of honey. 4 days later, there was Pooh, and it was on the morning of the 4th day that Piglet's bottle came floating past him.

0: and with one loud cry of, "Honey!" Pooh plunged into the water, seized the bottle, and struggled back to his tree again.
1: "Bother," said Pooh as he opened it. "All that wet for nothing. What's that bit of paper doing?"
0: He took it out and he looked at it.
1: "It's a missage,"
0: he said to himself.
1: "That's what it is. And that letter is a P. And so is that. And so is that. And P means poo. So it's a very important missage to me. And I can't read it. I must find Christopher Robin, or Owl, or Piglet, or one of those clever readers who can read things, and they'll tell me what this message means. Only I can't swim. Bother."
0: Then he had an idea. And I think that for a bear of very little brain, it was a good idea. He said to himself,
1: "If a bottle can float, then a jar can float. And if a jar floats, I can sit on the top of it, if it's a very big jar."
0: So, he took his biggest jar and corked it up.
1: "All boats have to have a name," he said. "So, I shall call mine the Floating Bear."
0: And with these words, he dropped his boat into the water and jumped in after it. For a little while, Pooh and the Floating Bear were uncertain as to which of them was meant to be on the top. But after trying one or two different positions, they settled down with the Floating Bear underneath, and Pooh triumphantly astride it, paddling vigorously with his feet. Christopher Robin lived at the very top of the forest. It rained and it rained and it rained, but the water couldn't come up to his house. It was rather jolly to look down into the valleys and see the water all round him, but it rained so hard that he stayed indoors most of the time and thought about things. Every morning he went out with his umbrella and put a stick in the place where the water came up to it. And every morning he went out and couldn't see his stick anymore. So he put another stick in the place where the water came up to. And then he walked home again. And each morning he had a shorter way to walk than he had the morning before. On the morning of the fifth day, he saw the water all round him and knew that for the first time in his life, he was on a real island, which was very exciting. It was on this morning that Owl came flying over the water to say, "How do you do?" to his friend Christopher Robin.
2: "I say, Owl," said Christopher Robin, "isn't this fun? I'm on an island."
0: "The atmospheric conditions have been very unfavorable lately," said Owl.
2: "The what?"
0: "It's been raining," explained Owl.
2: "Yes," said Christopher Robin, "it has.
0: The flood level has reached an unprecedented height."
2: "The who?"
0: "There's a lot of water about," explained Owl.
2: "Yes," said Christopher Robin, "there is.
0: However, the prospects are rapidly becoming more favorable. At any moment..."
2: "Have you seen Pooh?"
0: "No. At any moment..."
2: "I hope he's all right," said Christopher Robin. "I've been wondering about him. I expect Piglet's with him. Do you think that they're all right, Owl?"
0: "I expect so. You see, at any moment..."
2: "Do go and see Owl, because Pooh hasn't got very much brain, and he might do something silly, and I do love him so, Owl. Do you see, Owl?"
0: "That's all right," said Owl. "I'll go. I'll be back directly." And he flew off. In a little while, he was back again. "Pooh isn't there," he said.
2: "Not there?"
0: "Has been there.
2: He's been sitting on a branch outside of his tree with 9 pots of honey, but he isn't there now.
0: Oh, Pooh, cried Christopher Robin, where are you?
1: Here I am,
2: said a damp voice behind him.
0: Pooh!
2: They rushed into each other's arms. How did you get here, Pooh? Asked Christopher Robin when he was ready to talk again.
1: On my boat,
2: said Pooh proudly.
1: I had a very important message sent me in a bottle, and owing to having got some water in my eyes, I couldn't read it, so I brought it to you. On my boat.
2: With these proud words, he gave Christopher Robin the message. But it's from Piglet, cried Christopher Robin when he had read it.
1: Isn't there anything about Pooh in it?
2: Asked Bear, looking over his shoulder. Christopher Robin read the message aloud.
1: Oh, are those peas Piglets? I thought they were Poohs.
0: We must rescue him at once. I thought he was with you, Pooh. Owl, could you rescue him on your back?
2: I don't think so, said Owl, after grave thought. It is doubtful that the necessary dorsal muscles...
0: Then would you fly to him at once and say that rescue is coming, and Pooh and I will think of a rescue and come as quick as ever we can? Oh, don't talk now, Owl. Go on, quick.
2: And still thinking of something to say, Owl flew off.
0: Now then, Pooh, said Christopher Robin. Where's your boat?
1: I ought to say,
2: explained Pooh as they walked down to the shore of the island,
1: that it isn't just an ordinary sort of boat. Sometimes it's a boat, and sometimes it's more of an accident. It all depends.
2: Depends on what?
1: On whether I am on the top of it or underneath it.
2: Oh, well, where is it?
1: There,
2: said Pooh, pointing proudly to the floating bear. It wasn't what Christopher Robin expected, and the more he looked at it, the more he thought what a brave and clever bear Pooh was. And the more Christopher Robin thought this, the more Pooh looked modestly down his nose and tried to pretend he wasn't. But it's too small for two of us, said Christopher Robin sadly.
1: Three of us with Piglet.
0: That makes it smaller still. Oh, Pooh Bear, what shall we do?
2: And then this bear, Pooh Bear, Winnie the Pooh, F.O.P., friend of Piglet, R.C., rabbit's companion, P.D., pole discoverer, E.C. and T.F., Eeyore's comforter and tail finder. In fact, Pooh himself said something so clever that Christopher Robin could only look at him with open mouth and eyes staring, wondering if this was really the bear of very little brain whom he had known and loved so long.
1: We might go in your umbrella. We might go in your umbrella,
2: said Pooh.
1: We might go in your umbrella.
2: For suddenly, Christopher Robin saw that they might. He opened his umbrella and put it point downward in the water. It floated, but it wobbled. Pooh got in. He was just beginning to say that it was all right now when he found that it wasn't. So, after a short drink, which he really didn't want, he waded back to Christopher Robin. Then they both got in together, and it wobbled no longer.
0: I shall call this boat the Brain of Pooh, said Christopher Robin.
2: And the Brain of Pooh set sail forthwith in a southwesterly direction, revolving gracefully. You can imagine Piglet's joy when at last the ship came in sight of him. In after years, he liked to think that he had been in very great danger during the terrible flood, but the only danger he had really been in was in the last half hour of his imprisonment when Owl, who had just flown up, sat on a branch of his tree to comfort him and told him a very long story about an aunt who had once laid a seagull's egg by mistake. And the story went on and on, rather like this sentence, until Piglet, who was listening out of his window without much hope, went to sleep quietly and naturally, sipping slowly, slipping out the window toward the water until he was only hanging on by his toes, at which moment, luckily, a sudden loud squawk from Owl, which was really part of the story, being what his aunt said, woke the piglet up and just gave him time to jerk himself back into safety and say, "How interesting, did she?" When, well, you can imagine his joy when at last he saw the good ship Brain of Pooh, Captain C. Robin, First Mate P. Bear, coming over the sea to rescue him. Christopher Robin and Pooh again. And that is really the end of the story. And I am very tired after that last sentence. I think I shall stop there.
3: Believe it or not, that was not me editorializing. It actually talks about that long run-on sentence. And the last sentence in the story is, "I'm very tired after that last sentence. I think I shall stop there."
2: Saki. His actual name was H.H. Monroe. And he passed in 1916, and I think I've described him on this show as being just painfully British. He wrote several books, several of them are collections of short stories. And one of them, one of the books, is called The Chronicles of Clovis, from 1911. And I believe I've read a couple of things to you all from The Chronicles of Clovis so far, if memory serves. This is A Stampeding of Lady Bastable, from The Chronicles of Clovis by Saki. "It would be rather nice if you would put up Clovis for another 6 days while I go up north to the McGregors," said Mrs. Sangrail, sleepily, across the breakfast table. It was her invariable plan to speak in a sleepy, comfortable voice whenever she was unusually keen about anything. It put people off their guard, you see, and they frequently fell in with her wishes before they had realized that she was really asking for anything. Lady Bastable, however, was not so easily taken unawares. Possibly, she knew that voice and what it betokened. At any rate, she knew Clovis. She frowned at a piece of toast and ate it very slowly, as though she wished to convey the impression that the process hurt her more than it hurt the toast, but no extension of hospitality on Clovis's behalf rose to her lips. "It would be a great convenience to me," pursued Mrs. Sangrail, abandoning the careless tone. "I particularly don't want to take him to the McGregors, and it will only be for 6 days." "It will seem longer," said Lady Bastable dismally. "The last time he stayed here for a week..." "I know," interrupted the other hastily, "but that was nearly 2 years ago. He was younger then." "But he hasn't improved," said her hostess. "It's no use growing older if you only learn new ways of misbehaving yourself." Mrs. Sangrail was unable to argue the point, since Clovis had reached the age of 17 She had never ceased to bewail his irrepressible waywardness to all her circle of acquaintances, and a polite skepticism would have greeted the slightest hint of a prospective reformation. She discarded the fruitless effort at cajolery and resorted to undisguised bribery. If you'll have him here for these 6 days, I'll cancel that outstanding bridge account. It was only for 49 shillings, but Lady Bastable loved shillings with a great, strong love. To lose money at bridge and not to have to pay it was one of those rare expenses which gave the card table a glamour in her eyes which it could never otherwise have possessed. Mrs. Sangrail was almost equally devoted to her card winnings, but the prospect of conveniently warehousing her offspring for 6 days and, incidentally, saving his railway fare to the north reconciled her to the sacrifice. When Clovis made a belated appearance at the breakfast table, the bargain had been struck. "Just think," said Mrs. Sangrail sleepily. "Lady Bastable has been very kind and asked you to stay on here while I go to the McGregors'." Clovis said suitable things in a highly unsuitable manner, and proceeded to make punitive expeditions among the breakfast dishes with a scowl on his face that would have driven the purr out of a peace conference. The arrangement that had been concluded behind his back was doubly distasteful to him. In the first place, he particularly wanted to teach the McGregor boys, who could well afford the knowledge, how to play poker patience. Secondly, the Bastable catering was of the kind that is classified as rude plenty, which Clovis translated as plenty that gives rise to rude remarks. Watching him from behind ostentatiously sleepy lids, his mother realized, in the light of long experience, that any rejoicing over the success of her maneuver would be distinctly premature. It was one thing to fit Clovis into a convenient niche of the domestic jigsaw puzzle. It was quite another matter to get him to stay there. Lady Bastable always liked to retire in state to the morning room immediately after breakfast and spend a quiet hour in skimming through the papers. They were there, so she might as well get her money's worth out of them. Politics did not greatly interest her, but she was obsessed with a favorite foreboding that one of these days would be a great social upheaval in which everybody would be killed by everybody else. "It will come sooner than we think," she would observe darkly. A mathematical expert of exceptionally high powers would have been puzzled to work out the approximate date from the slender and confusing groundwork which this assertion afforded. On this particular morning, the sight of Lady Bastable enthroned among her papers gave Clovis the hint towards which his mind had been groping all breakfast time. His mother had gone upstairs to supervise packing operations, and he was alone on the ground floor with his hostess and the servants. The latter were key to the situation. Bursting wildly into the kitchen quarters, Clovis screamed a frantic, though strictly non-committal summons.
4: "Poor Lady Bastable! In the morning room! Oh, quick, quick!"
2: The next moment, the butler, cook, page boy, two or three maids, and a gardener who had happened to be in one of the outer kitchens were following in a hot scurry after Clovis as he headed back for the morning room. Lady Bastable was roused from the world of newspaper lore by hearing
0: a Japanese screen in the hall go down with a crash. Then the door leading from the hall flew open, and her young guest tore madly through the room, shrieked at her in passing, "The Jacare!" And "They're on us!" and dashed like an escaping hawk out through the French window. Well, a scared mob of servants burst in on his heels, the gardener still clutching the sickle which he had been trimming the hedges with, and the impetus of their headlong haste carried them slipping and sliding over the smooth parquet flooring toward the chair where their mistress sat in panic-stricken amazement. If she had had a moment granted her for reflection, she would have behaved, as she afterward explained, with considerable dignity. It was probably the sickle which decided her, but anyway, she followed the lead that Clovis had given her through the French window and ran well and far across the lawn before the eyes of her astonished retainers. Lost dignity is not a possession which can be restored at a moment's notice, and both Lady Bastable and the butler found the process of returning to normal conditions almost as painful as a slow recovery from drowning. Jacare, even if carried out with the most respectful of intentions, cannot fail to leave some traces of embarrassment behind it. A Jacare, for those that are not looking up the footnotes in real time, a Jacare is sort of like a peasant uprising, but primarily, if not entirely, consisting of one's own servants. Not a mutiny, but an uprising of the house servants. So therefore, a Jacare, even if carried out with the most respectful of intentions, cannot fail to leave some traces of embarrassment behind it. By lunchtime, however, decorum had reasserted itself with enhanced vigor as a natural rebound from its recent overthrow, and the meal was served in a frigid stateliness that might have been framed on a Byzantine model. Halfway through its duration, Mrs. Sangrail was solemnly presented with an envelope lying on a silver platter. It contained a check for 49 shillings. The McGregor boys learned how to play poker patience after all. They could afford to. Thank you for joining us for this episode of
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12: In the beginning, there was Jordan, thinking his lonely thoughts. Out of the loneliness came a longing. Out of the longing came a vision. Out of the dream came a planning. And out of the planning came decision. Jordan's hand was lifted, and the ship was born.
14: You, look out! Are you all right?
15: Yes, it missed me.
14: What was it?
15: A mutant with a slingshot, I think, it dashed down that passageway.
14: You want to go after it?
15: We'd never catch it, Alan. It's probably 12 decks above us by now.
14: I didn't think they ever came down this far. Patrols usually get them before they reach this level.
15: They get more daring with each generation. This one looked like a female.
14: Male or female, it might have killed us. I told you this trip was pure foolishness. Climbing 24 deck levels to hear a crazy old man rave.
15: We're almost there now. Compartment X-15, level 24. This is the place.
14: This area smells as if it hadn't been visited by a sanitation crew for generations.
15: Part of the ship is almost deserted.
16: Yes?
15: This is the compartment of John the Witness.
16: Who are you?
15: My name is Hugh Hoyland. I'm a cadet from the scientist barracks. This is my friend, Alan Mahoney.
16: What do you want of John the Witness?
15: Only to talk.
16: Are you a believer in Jordan?
15: Naturally.
16: I have heard that there are those among the younger scientists who doubt the word of Jordan.
15: To doubt is death. We're not heretics.
16: Enter.
15: I have brought a gift of tobacco, grown on the richest level.
16: It smells good.
15: I assure you it's the best.
16: Wait here.
17: What a rat's nest. What the devil do you think he can tell you?
15: I don't know. Now, hush.
18: Well?
15: You are John the Witness?
18: I am.
15: Good evening to you. I am Hugh Hoyland. This is my friend, Alan Mahoney.
18: What brings the gentleman of the scientist class to my humble apartment?
15: I have heard that you and your parents before you have long been keepers of the legend of the ship.
18: Since Jordan gave the word.
15: I am anxious to hear the word as Jordan spoke it.
18: Why?
15: You see, among the young scientists, there have been some who talk against the word.
18: There are regulations against such heresy.
15: Some of them say the ship has no purpose. They say that we're here accidentally. That we have no more grace in Jordan's eyes than the most deformed mutant who dwells in the highest level of the ship.
18: What shall I say to you?
15: I wish to hear the word from the mouth of one who knows, that I may become more convinced.
18: Sit. You have gift for the witness?
15: The finest tobacco.
18: Good. I will dim the light. Now, pay close attention. For these are the words as my father's father's father gave them to his son's son's son. This is how the ship came into being. How our people were created. In the beginning, there was only Jordan, thinking his lonely thoughts. In the beginning, there was darkness, formless, dead. Out of the loneliness came a longing. Out of the longing came a vision. Out of the dream came a planning. And out of the planning came decision. Jordan's hand was lifted, and the ship was born. Mile after mile of good compartments, tank after tank for golden corn, ladder and passage, door and locker, fit for the needs of the yet unborn. He looked on his work and found it pleasing, meet for a race that was yet to be. He thought of man, and man came into being. Then Jordan checked his thought and searched for a key. Man untamed would shame his maker. Man unruled would spoil the plan. So Jordan made the regulations, some to speak and some to listen. Order came to the ranks of men. Crew he created to work at their stations. Scientists to guide the plan. Over them all he created captain, made him judge of the race of man. Thus it was in the golden age.
17: These are the true words.
18: As my father's father taught them.
17: But what of the strange beast-like people on the upper levels of the ship? Surely Jordan did not create them.
18: Jordan is perfect. All below him lack perfection. You have heard of the legend of Huff?
17: I have heard that he mutinied against Jordan.
18: Darkness swallowed the ways of virtue. Sin prevailed upon the ship. And before wisdom prevailed and the bodies of Huff and his followers were fed into the converter, some of the rebels escaped and lived to father the mutants. They are tainted with the sins of their fathers.
17: One more question, witness.
18: Speak.
17: What is the ship?
18: The ship is a great sphere. 25 kilometers wide and 100 levels deep.
17: I know that, but what about the upper levels?
18: The regulations forbid us to venture into the upper levels, but it is said that beyond the levels of the mutants lies the forbidden place where Jordan's spirit prevails.
17: So I've heard. But something troubles me. Something which prompted my coming here.
18: Yes, my son.
17: What lies beyond the ship?
18: What?
17: What lies beyond the ship?
18: This is heresy.
17: Answer me.
18: I will not permit such talk. The ship is complete. The ship is universal. The ship is everywhere. The ship is endless.
17: Ah, you're muttering to those of a frightened old man. They answer nothing.
18: You question the world?
17: I think you lie.
18: Hear me, Mr. Highland. For what you have already said, I can have your body fed to the converter. Your soul launched on the endless trip.
17: You threaten me.
19: You, for Jordan's sake.
17: You think I fear this dried fig of a man?
19: You. Sir, my friend is impetuous. He doesn't understand.
18: I might be persuaded to forget a substantial gift.
17: You pig. You. Come on, Alan. The sight of this so-called holy man offends me.
18: No, you shall not leave.
17: Look, don't try to frighten me with a gun, old man.
18: Remain where you are, heretic.
17: I warn you. Put down the gun.
18: No. No closer.
17: Drop it.
18: Very well, then. Dip to the heretic. Alan, get him.
17: Is he dead?
19: I don't know.
17: Come on, Hugh. We've got to get out of here.
19: Now where? We can't go back. They'd feed us into the converter. What's that?
17: The old woman must have turned in an alarm. Come on, the patrol will be here in no time.
19: Where can we go?
17: The upper levels.
19: But the mutant.
17: We'll have to take our chance. That's the patrol we've got to climb.
19: There's a hatchway.

0: How far are we from the outside wall?
1: Judging by the slope of the deck, about 2 miles. Mutant territory. Come on, we'll try this passageway.
0: You? What?
1: I don't know. I feel as if we're being watched.
0: It's your imagination.
1: Perhaps.
2: Oh! It's only a ship's rat. Get a grip on yourself.
0: This is as big as a dog. Come on. I can't drag myself much further.
1: We've got to find a compartment with water.
0: Oh, if only you hadn't asked him that stupid question.
1: There's no use going over that.
0: Why did you do it?
1: Why? Alan, I've been thinking about it for a long time. And when he began to give me those stupid pat answers, well, I just saw red, I guess.
0: But who are you to question the ways of Jordan? When you asked me to go with you to visit the witness, I thought you wanted spiritual help. I never dreamed
1: I'm sorry,
0: you...
1: Alan. I couldn't foresee this. I didn't know what...
0: Wait. Wait a minute.
1: Oh, what? Another shipwreck?
0: No. I thought I saw something move near that bulkhead.
1: I didn't see anything.
0: Maybe my eyes are going bad still. You man!
3: Alan, look out!
1: Where am I?
3: What are you? Get away from me! Alan! Alan! Look out for that knife! Stay away from me! Alan! Alan!
4: Don't kill him, Bobo. Not yet.
3: Who are you?
4: Forgive my friend Bobo. Like so many of my people, he's rather impetuous where members of the so-called super race are concerned.
3: Who are you? What place is this?
4: As you can guess from my leg, I'm a mutant.
3: Where is Alan?
4: Your friend is dead. I was not able to restrain my people in time to save him.
1: Why don't you destroy me and get it over with?
4: We do not kill for pleasure, Mr. Hoyland, only when necessary.
1: You know my name?
4: I read your identification tag.
1: Who are you? Mutants can't read.
4: My name is Gregory. I'm a leader of my people. Although we are unfortunate in our heredity, Mr. Hoyland, many of us are quite intelligent.
1: Why do you live like animals?
4: We would rather live like free animals than like regimented slaves, as you do.
1: I've heard that you practice cannibalism.
4: Undoubtedly, you hear many things about us. We raise our own cattle on the upper levels, and those of our people who choose to farm raise enough crops for our small population. You turn your head. Why?
1: This one. I've never seen a creature like him.
4: Bobo is an unfortunate. He was born without the power of speech.
1: How can you tolerate a monstrosity?
4: We have learned to live with difference. If we began to destroy our imperfect as you do on the lower levels, there would soon be no one left.
1: It violates the regulations, the word of Jordan's
4: You know, Mr. Hoyland, your people are really primitive and barbaric.
1: You dare say that to me?
4: I dare say a good deal more. Let us go to my compartment and speak further. I'm always interested in information at the lower levels.
1: I won't give you any information.
4: Bobo, I want Mr. Hoyland in my cabin, please. I advise you to go quietly, Mr. Hoyland. Bobo has a hatred of superior beings, which is unfortunate, but quite understandable. Proceed.

0: enter, Mr. Hoyland.
1: This is where you live?
0: Yes.
1: But you have books.
0: Stolen from your libraries, Mr. Hoyland.
1: Compton's Astrophysics. The Philosophy of Interstellar Navigation. Celestial Mechanics. You have read these?
0: Most of them.
1: Why did you bring me? What do you intend to do?
0: You believe in Jordan, Mr. Hoyland.
1: There is no other belief.
0: And the trip? I suppose you believe in the trip, too.
1: Well, what else is there to believe? When you die, your remains are fed to the converter and your soul makes the trip.
0: And where does the trip take you?
1: Why, to Centaurus, of course.
0: Where, what is Centaurus?
1: Why, Centaurus, mind you, I'm just telling you the orthodox answer. Centaurus is where you arrive when you've made the trip. A place where everything is happy and everybody's happy and there's always good eating. It's mythological, of course.
0: And you believe this?
1: The peasants believe it, literally. But many of the younger scientists like myself know that it's figurative, symbolic. Why do you ask?
0: Didn't it ever occur to you, Mr. Hoyland, that the trip is exactly what your peasants believe it is? That the ship and all the crew were actually going someplace? Moving?
1: The ship can't go anywhere. It already is everywhere.
0: Imagine a place bigger than the ship, much bigger, with the ship inside it, moving inside.
1: But there can't be any place bigger than the ship. There wouldn't be any place for it to be.
0: Oh, for heaven's sake. Listen, you know the lowest level?
1: Yes.
0: If you started digging a hole in the lowest level, where would that hole go?
1: Where would that hole... Oh, no, it's forbidden to think such a thought.
0: Where would it go?
1: No. No, I can't think about it.
0: Bobo. Bobo, we're going to take Mr. Hoyland to the place.
1: Where are we going?
0: To the top level.
1: But it's certain death.
0: Nonsense. I've been there 1,000 times. Come along.
1: No, I won't. You can't make me.
0: I think we can. Now, shall we proceed peacefully, or shall I have Bobo persuade you?

0: Open the door, Bobo. Inside.
1: What place is this?
0: This, Mr. Hoyland, is the main control room. Why, Mr. Hoyland, you're trembling.
1: It isn't true. There is no such place except in mythology.
0: Oh, you younger men are so wise, Mr. Hoyland, except for one thing. This happens to be the main control room of the ship.
1: But it's nothing but a huge room with an instrument panel.
0: What did you expect?
1: How do you know this is the main control room?
0: See these instruments? Using them, the navigator, many hundreds of years ago, actually steered the ship on its voyage.
1: I don't understand.
0: I didn't suppose you would. Your people have been so steeped in superstition and ignorance that the whole concept has lost its meaning. Sit in that chair. Don't be frightened. Sit down.
1: Very well.
0: Look up. What do you see?
1: Nothing but a huge shield.
0: Watch it for one moment, Mr. Hoyland. You are going to see something that few of us have ever been privileged to witness. Something so dazzling that you may find it hard to accept at first. But it is there. It is a reality. And ultimately, you must accept it.
1: What are you doing?
0: I'm dimming the lights. Don't be frightened. Keep your eyes focused on the shield above us. Ready? Watch.
1: The shield! It's sliding back! Costa, George!
0: Well?
1: What am I seeing?
0: The universe, Mr. Harlan. The universe in all its beauty. The stars, the planets, the suns, the moons, and the constellations. This is your heritage, Mr. Harlan. The heritage you've been too stupid to see.
1: But it can't be. The ship is the universe. There is nothing but the ship.
0: Ah, but there it is. You see it before your eyes, spread out like a canopy of glory. You still deny it? Answer me, Mr. Hoyland. Do you deny it?
1: No. No, I can't. They lied. They lied to us.
0: Good.
1: Why did you close the shield?
0: You will see it again if you're not afraid.
1: I'm not afraid.
0: Many times. I've shown this to others of your people whom we captured, and though they saw it before their very eyes, they would not believe it.
1: Tell me about it. Tell me about the ship, about the universe. What are these things? How did this come about?
0: Many thousands of years ago, on a planet like those you've just seen, a planet called Earth, a scientist named Jordan decided to build a ship that would carry men from one planet to another. For many years, Jordan and thousands of others studied and planned. And when they were finished, they built the ship. A ship so large that it had to be assembled in its own orbit beyond the place called the Moon. 60 years it took them to construct. And when it was finished, a whole new science had been conceived. Then the trip was begun. The trip that was to land a colony of Earthmen on a far-off planet called Centaurus. Millions of light-years beyond the furthest planet ever reached before.
1: How do you know these things?
0: Among my books are the log which Jordan himself kept. And the records of the journey for the first 40 years.
1: What happened?
0: There was a mutiny. A man named Huff led a rebellion of those who wanted to turn back. In the struggle, the navigators were killed, and the crew fell into a state of anarchy. In the years to follow, small groups of men tried to organize the ship for navigation, and each time they failed. Finally, the whole idea was abandoned. And so for centuries, we have swung in space, unmanned, undirected, living in a lost world of our own making. Without purpose. Without direction.
1: Why have you told me this? Why have you brought me here? You could have killed me.
0: Can you guess?
1: No. No, I can't. Unless... But it would be too fantastic.
0: Well?
1: You want to finish the trip. Yes, that's it. What would it take to do it?
0: A miracle, almost. The crew would have to be trained. Many people, each skilled in a certain duty.
1: Couldn't you train your own people?
0: We are too few. Besides, the main drive is in the lower levels where my people are forbidden to go. No. It would mean that both our peoples would have to work together. Our differences and courage, rather than deny.
1: It can be done. You showed me. You can show others. I can show them.
0: Can you?
1: I'll see the captain himself. I have an uncle on the central board. I'll tell him what I've seen here.
0: And do you think he'll believe you?
1: Send one of your people with me.
0: That's asking a good deal.
1: I'm risking a good deal by going back.
0: Very well. Bobo will go with you.
1: He can't talk.
0: There would be no need for talk. I will write a message guaranteeing safe conduct for a group of unarmed scientists to visit the main control room. Bobo will take you safely through our territory. What happens when you reach your own level is up to you.

0: One moment. Yes, what do you... Hugh.
1: Quick, Uncle Edison.
0: But this mutant...
1: Please, Harmless, please.
0: Now, what is this? You're wanted.
1: I know for... all about that. Listen, Uncle, I must see the captain.
0: The captain? Are you mad?
1: You're a council member. You can get me to see him.
0: They'll kill you. You're wanted for heresy.
1: I don't care. I must speak with the captain. You're close to him. You can arrange it.
0: I don't understand why...
1: Uncle, listen to me. The ship is moving. I can prove it. Do you understand there is a purpose in the ship?
0: I don't understand what you're babbling
1: Never
0: about.
1: Never mind. Just talk to the captain. Tell him I have information of tremendous importance. Tell him I've arranged a truce with the mutants.
0: A truce?
1: Here, show him this paper signed by their leader. Do it, Uncle, for my sake.
0: I don't know.
1: Please, Uncle. If I'm to die, let this be my last request to you.
0: Very well. I'll speak to the captain. I'll try.
2: You say, Mr. Harlan, that you saw this with your own eyes.
1: I swear it, Captain. I swear it on the word of Jordan.
2: Let me see that paper again. What do you think, Commander Hurst?
3: I don't know, sir. It might be a trick.
1: I guarantee you safe conduct.
2: If these things are as Mr. Harlan reports them, it would pay to risk a few lives.
3: The man is a convicted heretic.
2: Still, we mustn't discount his word entirely. He has a safe conduct. The mutant risked its life coming with him. I think we might investigate.
1: You'll do it.
2: I'll have an expedition outfitted. Dismiss, Mr. Harlan.
1: Thank you, sir. Thank you.
3: Captain, do you...
2: Commander Hurst.
3: Sir.
2: You'll make the necessary arrangements for an expedition. I trust you understand.
3: Perfectly, sir. Perfectly.
4: Mr. Harlan.
1: You better halt your men here. This is the spot.
4: Draw a halt. I see no welcoming party of mutants.
1: There will be none. Their leader will meet you inside the main control room.
4: You don't say. And just where is this main control room?
1: Beyond that door.
4: I see. All right, men. Ready arms.
1: Why do you ready arms?
4: In case of ambush.
1: Ambush? Don't you think they could have ambushed you on the way up here a good deal more easily?
4: You know, Mr. Harlan, I think you're a muti lover. They have a place in the converter for that kind.
1: Lieutenant, are you mad?
4: No, Mr. Harlan. But most certainly you are. To think that we could be lured up here to be slaughtered with a fantastic story about some mythical control room.
5: Guns ready, sir.
1: Lieutenant, I warn you, these people have acted in good faith. If you break
4: all
1: your
4: rules to open the control room, Mr. Harlan.
1: No, not until those guns are dismounted.
4: As leader of this expedition, I order you to call them.
1: I refuse. You cannot do this thing. This is no way to keep a truce.
4: Very well, if you refuse. Oh, there! Mutant! Come out!
1: For Jordan's sake, Lieutenant!
4: Too quiet for comfort. Mutant! Open the door!
1: Please, Jordan, don't let anything happen. Please don't.
4: It's opening. Ready, men. Someone's coming out.
0: Look at his leg.
1: Horrible.
4: Steady.
0: He's walking toward us.
1: Yeah, I can't stand, mate.
0: Look out!
1: Gregory! No! Fools, you've killed him!
4: Here come the rest of them. Fire!

0: That should teach them a lesson they won't forget. All right, ma'am. Inside the room. Orland, you're under arrest as a conspirator in this ambush.
1: Ambush? You fool. You blind, stupid fool.
0: That'll be enough. Have you been inside this place before?
1: Yes.
0: What's all this machinery?
1: These are the controls he would have used to steer the ship.
2: He's gone out of his mind, Lieutenant.
0: Steer the ship? Who?
1: The leader. The one you killed.
0: This ugly mutant?
1: This ugly mutant happened to be a man of true greatness.
0: You're mad.
1: Am I? This man had a vision which could have saved you, but you chose to kill him because you couldn't stand the sight of his difference from you.
0: I'll not listen to these ravings.
1: Close your ears. Shut your minds against the conscience that tells you it's wrong to kill, that tells you that your need to be arrogant only proves your inadequacy to yourself.
0: Shut him up. Don't listen to him, man.
1: You can't shut your ears. My words sting you. You cannot shut your mind, and you cannot shut your eyes. Don't!
3: The roof. It's moving back.
1: Look. Let the vision of this confound your ignorance and blind your eyes. This is the heritage you tried to stifle in your own breast. This is the heritage of stars and open skies for which men have yearned for centuries. Try to destroy this, and you will only destroy yourself.
4: Death to the heretic.
1: Kill me if you choose. But I say to you that this you cannot keep from our people, that they will seek it out, and the ship will be manned, and the ship will be steered, and there will be freedom and purpose and respect. For ourselves. This is your heritage. Look upon the universe.

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0: 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Your host was Norman Rose. 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
2: Greg, we've just listened to Universe, a Dimension X episode, 1950. What did you think?
3: Mary, I hate to get all gushy, but I thought it was terrific. And I enjoyed one of the core themes, the I'd like

0: The sound effects in this were great. I think the challenge they had with this is they had to convey that they were on a spaceship, but also that it was quite vast inside. So occasionally it sounded like they were clambering around in a submarine, but it also had, some wonderful reverb of big spaces.
1: Yeah, absolutely. Loved every bit of those sound effects. Apparently, they had three sound effects technicians working on this particular production. And as you mentioned, so they got echoing metal corridors, reverberating passageways, footsteps on different deck surfaces, and slingshots. Don't forget the slingshots.
0: I used to have a slingshot when I was a kid. They're not legal anymore in Australia, are they, Greg?
1: I'm not certain. I used to have one as well. Made from a forked, a bit of branch, and I'm certain with a, I'm certain my brother and I, well, and we used to use, if I remember right, we used to use marbles to shoot at each
0: Oh
1: other.
0: my God.
1: What could go wrong?
0: Well, getting back to universe, we do have the story takes place. So this is, as you said, Robert A. Heinlein. Do you say Heinlein or Heinlein?
1: I say Heinlein, but I may be wrong. I may be wrong.
0: Yeah, that's the way I say it too. It takes place aboard a gigantic generation ship. So I think this is one of the first, he's one of the first writers to come up with this notion of a generation ship, which is a ship that goes out into space. And people live on it for more than one generation, which is a cool idea.
1: Yeah, absolutely, absolutely. I believe it inspired, he wrote this back in 1941, I believe. So, and this is obviously broadcast 1950, but I think it inspired lots of other sci-fi writers.
0: Yeah, and we have a lot of interesting things going on this generation ship. So they've forgotten. They're on a ship, which is very interesting. They've become very superstitious, and they've got this religion, if you will, which is about John the Witness and the Word of Jordan.
1: I think you've nailed it there, because there is a theme. It does appear to, shall we say, mock various major religions with their superstitions and rigid societal demands. Some, I should say, not all, by the way, not all.
0: Yes. And I guess our hero, Hugh, he's a young scientist. He calls himself a scientist, and I think he's as close to a scientist as they have at that point. Is very curious about the world and where he is, and he continues to press for more knowledge. And that's kind of what the journey is for him, is trying to find out what's actually going on. I loved the scene where now Gregory, the mutant and freedom fighter, shows him the universe. Did you like that? I could really see that
1: Yeah,
0: visually.
1: absolutely. Absolutely. We keep talking about theater of the mind, and this was painting verbal pictures.
0: But I'd love to ask you, Greg, what did you think Bobo looked like?
1: I believe a two-headed mutant is possibly the go. Is that right? Was that how you saw them?
0: That's Gregory. So
1: Oh, yeah,
0: Gregory,
1: sorry, that's Gregory.
0: yeah,
1: Yes,
0: Gregory's two-headed in the original story.
1: Yeah, that's right. Well, he's two-headed in the original, and that's why I thought his pal might be something similar.
0: Yeah, so for me, Bobo, I didn't think Bobo looked like Gregory. I thought he might be, I mean, this is unfair to all the hairy species out there, but I thought of him as possibly being a bit hairy and tall. A cross between Chewbacca and Igor.
1: Totally agree. You are correct that Joe Jim Gregory, I think was his full name, was the brilliant two-headed mutant. Basically, the nice guy who literally saw the big picture. And as we've discussed in the past, they weren't quite earthlings, but similar to earthlings, but they do love to kill things that aren't the same as them. I mean, that's
0: Well, I think they are Earthlings, Greg. I think that, yeah, they're from a generational ship that left Earth and is in search of, another habitable planet. In the story, that ship launched in 2119 and is heading to Proxima Centauri. Now, I don't even know whether that's a real galaxy or not, but it sounds like one.
1: It sounds like one. That's all that matters in sci-fi.
0: Yeah. Now the other

0: wanted to ask you about the actors. So I they're all credited at the end of this. In fact, the one thing I really liked, well, one of the many things I liked about this is that the credits were quite substantial for this. But what did you think of the actors? We have Mason Adams as Hugh and Peter Capell as Gregory, and we've heard both of those actors before. What did you think of them?
1: Loved them, loved them. I particularly like Mason Adams because although I didn't grow up in America, you'd be surprised to know with this accent. Apparently, he was one of the iconic voiceovers for TV ads, and he did the Smucker's Jams and Jellies. And it was he was the guy who said, "With a name like Smucker's, it has to be good."
0: I agree with that statement. And we have heard Peter Capell before. He always adds, like a dignity to his character. So he was great as Gregory.
1: And he was German born, and he appeared in the Willy Wonka and the Chocolate Factory, but the 1971 film. And Norman Rose, now he's the announcer. He's the guy who says "Adventures in Space and Time." Oh, wrong way around. "Adventures in Time and Space, told in future tense."
0: Yeah, I like that a lot.
1: That's a great hook.
0: The ending of this in the radio drama is different from the short story. Did you? I guess you haven't read it. You tried to, is that
1: No,
0: right? Yeah.
1: that's right. I tried to find it to read it, but I didn't have time. And I'm delighted that you have, Mary.
0: Yeah. Well, it is a different ending. What Robert Heinlein did is he wrote a second story to follow up on this first story. So it's a two-part thing, in this radio adaptation, pretty much everybody dies who has a brain, so like the mutants are killed and Hugh's killed, and they don't want to hear anything that these people have to say, and they're not interested in learning about it. But that's not how it ends in the story that Robert Heinlein wrote.
1: Oh, give us a hint. Go on, give us a hint.
0: Well, Hugh lives to he survives this story and is in the second story. That's all I'll say.
1: Excellent. Oh, that's good. I like that.
0: But yeah, I encourage people to read that if they like sci-fi. It's really good. The other thing, just a little detail, Joachim Gregory, his heads are called Joe and Jim. And they're both very smart.
1: Excellent, excellent. Now I thought that might be the go.
0: Yeah, so this was such a popular episode that it was rebroadcast in 1951, and then X Minus One did a version of it also. Basically using pretty much the script that the Dimension X team wrote. So it was a very popular episode in its time because I think it got people thinking.
1: Yes, well, I've got one positive thing to say that if, as long as there are writers such as Robert Heinlein who create stories emphasizing the benefits of difference rather than bland sameness, I think there could be hope for the world.
0: Yeah, I love that sentiment, Greg. For all you mutants out there, we're all meeting on the upper deck, and we're going to have slingshot practice later on.
1: Come join us. It'll be fun.
0: Right. Well, don't touch that dial, my friends, because we're serving you up a sci-fi double feature. So next up is Zero Hour by rock star of sci-fi, Ray Bradbury.
1: Well, Mary, I can't imagine how this story could possibly be scary. I believe it features a chirpy little girl who likes to play games. Surely there's absolutely no reason for me to be afraid.
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0: It was a perfect summer day in the year 1985. Sunlight illumined the suburbs, and the town drowsed on a tide of warm, sunlit air. On the lawns, the children played. And in the homes, busy mothers prepared for the evening arrival of their husbands.
1: Excuse me, Mom.
2: Good heavens, Mink. What's all the excitement?
1: We're playing a game, Mommy, the most exciting game ever.
2: What are you doing in that cabinet?
1: I need some tools from Daddy's kit.
2: Your father may not
1: want... I'll take good care of them, Mom, I promise.
2: Very well, dear. Don't lose anything. Oh, what's the name of the game, Mink?
1: Invasion.
2: Oh, invasion. What will they think of next?
1: This and this and this and this. Put that over there and bring that over here. No, you ninny. Now get back while I fix this. They want it this way. See?
3: Sure. Just let me fix this.
1: We'd better talk to Drill and get some more instructions, Art.
3: Where is Drill? Drill? Hey, Drill! Drill!
1: He's in the rosebush, I think. I'll talk to him myself, and you write it down on the pad.
3: Okay.
1: Drill? Drill? Okay. Drill wants you to write down triangle.
3: What's a triangle?
1: Never mind. Drill will tell us when he wants us to know. It helps the invasion.
3: Well, how do you spell it?
1: Drill, how do you...
3: Shh! Mink, here's your mother, looking out the window.
2: Mink, who are you talking to?
1: The rosebush, Mom. Only it's not really a rosebush. That's Drill. Well,
2: who's Drill?
1: He's planning the invasion.
2: Oh, what an imagination. You'd better come in, dear, and clean up for supper.
1: In just a second, Mom. Art, did you write down what Drill just said?
3: Yup. 4, 9, 7, and A, and B, and X, and a fork, and a string, and a hexagony.
1: Hexagonal, droopy.
3: Oh.
2: Come in, Mink. Supper's in 10 minutes.
1: Okay, Mom, just a minute. I have to tell Drill. I wish we didn't have to eat, though. It holds up the invasion.

0: saying? For heaven's sake, slow down. You'll choke on that soup.
1: I can't, Mom. It's a matter of life and death.
2: What's a matter of life and death?
1: The invasion.
2: What invasion is that?
0: Oh, just some silly game the children have been playing.
2: Well, whatever it is, Mink, it'll wait until you've finished your supper, I'm sure.
1: But Drill is waiting for me, Daddy.
2: Oh, who's Drill? New boy in the neighborhood?
1: He's new, all right. Only you can't see him. Not yet. He hasn't come through yet.
2: What do you mean you can't see him?
0: He lives in a rose bush in our backyard.
2: Oh.
0: Imagination, Henry.
2: Mm-hmm. Well, while you're at it, tell me more about this new game.
1: It's Martians invading Earth, Dad.
2: What?
1: Well, not exactly Martians, Dad. They're from, I don't know, from up.
0: And from the inside of that little head of yours.
1: You're laughing. Drill said you would. You'll kill Drill and everybody.
0: Well, I didn't know you could kill a Martian.
1: Not really a Martian, Mom. Maybe he's from Jupiter. Or Venus, even.
0: Imagine.
1: They couldn't figure out a way to attack the Earth. So the kids are helping the Martians.
2: Oh, pretty slick, those Martians, using the kids for a fifth column, eh, Mary?
1: Drill says after the invasion, we can stay up as late as we want. No more baths, either.
0: Oh, is that so?
1: And we can watch all the grown-up televisor shows.
2: Mm-hmm. Well, I don't wonder this invasion has caught on among the kids.
1: Some of the kids are giving us trouble, like Dale Britz and Petey Jerick. They're growing up, so they won't believe in the invasion. They make fun. Worse than parents, even. I hate them worst. We'll kill them first.
0: I hope you're saving your father and me for last.
1: Drill says you're dangerous. Know why?
0: Why?
1: 'Cause you don't believe the Martians ought to let us kids run the world. But I think they'll let me keep you because I'm helping so much. I'll talk to Drill. Maybe we won't have to kill you.
2: Mary, I think this nonsense has gone far enough.
1: Can I go out now, please?
0: Run along, dear.
1: Don't worry, Dad. I won't let them hurt you.
3: Televisor.
0: Oh, would you please connect me with Mrs. Helen Rogerson on Channel 72Z, Pittsburgh, Pennsylvania?
3: What is your channel, please?
0: 817X, New Rochelle, New York.
3: Thank you. Just a moment. Go ahead. You can see your party now.
4: Hi, sis. How are things in New York?
0: Fine, Helen. How are things in Pittsburgh? You look tired.
4: Oh, I've been having a terrible time with the children.
0: Sick?
4: No, just underfoot. They've got a new game that's got me just about crazy. It's called Invasion.
0: Did you say Invasion? Isn't that strange? My Mink is playing it, too.
4: My boy Tim is all involved with some imaginary fellow named Drill, who's running the Invasion.
0: Must be a new password. Mink likes him, too.
4: How do you suppose these games start? My backyard looks like a scrap drive. They've got every conceivable kind of mechanical gadget out there. I talked to Josephine Schiller in Boston, and she says her kids are wild about it, too. It's sweeping the country.
0: I can't understand it. Helen, do you suppose...
4: What?
0: Oh, nothing. Just a wild thought that crossed my mind. Oh, say, the reason I called is that black and white cake recipe.
4: What was that?
0: I don't know. One of the children might have hurt himself. I'll have to run and see, dear. Call me back tonight, will you?
4: All right, Mary. Bye.
0: Mink? What is it? Who was that who screamed?
1: Peggy Ann.
0: What happened?
1: She got scared and ran home.
0: Did you hit her?
1: Nope, she just got scared. She's a scare baby anyway.
0: Now, Mink, tell me why she screamed.
1: No, I can't.
0: Mink, you'll answer me or come inside this instant. I've had enough nonsense.
1: I can't quit now, Mom. It's almost 0 hours.
0: Then tell me what frightened Peggy Ann.
1: Okay, she saw Drill. He almost came through.
0: Through what?
1: Those pipes and things we set up. She looked into one of the pipes and screamed. I guess she saw Drill.
0: And no one hit her?
1: No, Mom.
0: Very well, Mink. I'll call Peggy Ann's mother and see how she is.
1: If we could only get Drill through, it would be easy. Then all the others could come through after him.
0: I'm going in now, Mink. I'll call you in for your bath in half an hour. Your father and I want to go out tonight.
1: You won't be able to go out, Mom.
0: Why not?
1: 0 hours, 5 o'clock, Mom.

0: Hello, dear.
1: Oh, you're home early, Henry.
0: Mm-hmm. Thought I'd relax a little before we went to the theater. Where's the little one?
1: Out back.
0: Oh, same game?
1: Mm-hmm, same game. They've got a stack of pipes and hammers and spoons a mile high out there.
0: Oh, my children. Why do we have them?
1: Well, they are strange creatures, aren't they? Even Mink. She's a part of us, and yet...
0: Yeah, look, dear, I'd like to discuss this with you, but we do have a theater date, and it's almost 5 o'clock now, so... Say, what's happened to the kids? They're so quiet. Now, when children are quiet, you know there's some mischief. Say, what's that sound?
1: I don't know.
0: Those kids aren't playing with anything electrical, are they?
1: Well, I'm sure they aren't. At least...
0: Just the same, I'd better go out.
1: Henry, ask them to put off the invasion.
0: Oh. Good Lord, what's that? Mary, look out the window.
1: Henry!
0: What is it? Where are the children? Mary, why are you shaking? What did you see?
1: Henry! Quick, up to the attic.
0: Well, they aren't in the attic.
1: Yes, the attic, quick.
0: Mary, come back here. Mary, don't go up. They aren't up there. Mary, are you out of your mind? There's no one up here.
1: Quick, shut the door. Lock it.
0: But there's nothing up here. What is wrong with you? Now, Mary, come to your senses.
1: Henry, we've got to stay here and hide.
0: What are you talking about?
1: I saw it through the window. Henry, it was horrible. They weren't making believe. It is an invasion.
0: Oh, Mary, for heaven's sake, let's get down out of this attic and talk this over sensibly. I want to find out if Mink is all right.
1: She's all right. I saw her. She was leading them around the corner of the house.
0: Leading who? The kids?
1: Shh. Listen.
0: Well, there's nothing.
1: Listen. The front door. They're coming.
0: Good Lord, those kids sound like 50 men with boots on.
1: No, not men. Oh, please, God, don't let them find us. Don't let them, please, God.
0: I don't understand this. Who's there?
1: Don't shout, they'll hear.
0: Who's down there? I demand that you answer me.
1: Oh, they're coming. The whole house is shaking.
0: Who's there?
1: Gosh, please be quiet. They might go away. Henry.
2: Mom? Dad? Are you in the attic?
1: Henry, listen.
0: Mink. It's Mink. We've got to save her.
1: Henry, don't you understand? She's leading them.
0: What?
1: She's leading them. She's on their side, Henry. Oh, please, God, forgive them.
0: The children on their side?
1: She told us, but we wouldn't believe her. Shh, listen. They're coming up. Oh, God.
2: Mom, Dad, we know you're in there. I guess you better melt the lock drill.
1: Henry, the lock. It's melting. The door. Oh, dear God.
2: Mom, Dad? Oh, I see you now. Peek-a-boo.
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0: Greg, what did you think of Zero Hour by the wonderful Ray Bradbury?
1: A totally plausible plot, Mary. After all, from my experience, children already rule the world. My grandchildren, for instance, certainly know who's the boss in our family. They are.
0: Well, I mean, I think there's been many regimes that have overthrown the establishment by enlisting the children. We won't go into some of those because they're quite dark stories.
1: Yes, indeed. Some of them might have gone for brown shirts. I think that might have been one of the issues, yes.
0: But this was written by Ray Bradbury in 1956, and I think that it's just an absolutely brilliant little story. It's a short, it's not very long, and the future is 1985. I think that it kind of captures how children can be enlisted to do things that we can't imagine them capable of doing, right?
1: Oh, absolutely. And I think that Drill has, if you pardon the expression, got it nailed with that idea where he tells the kids that they'll no longer need to have baths and they can watch adult television. Mind you, in the mid-50s, I think the word adult television had a more innocent connotation.
0: So we've got a very good child actor here, child voice actor, whose name was Nina Reeder, playing Mink. I thought she was very creepy.
1: And that strange name, Mink, by the way, for that which is creepy enough as well as Drill.
0: Yeah, interesting name for the. I guess we can assume it's an alien. Maybe it's a robot. Unclear. They find him in the rose bushes. So I'm assuming some kind of physical form.
1: Yeah.
0: Did they say whether it was a robot or an alien? I can't remember.
1: They didn't, but I'm glad you raised that because there's a number of radio adaptions of this Ray Bradbury story. And most of them don't shilly-shally around the origin of Drill and his alien pals like this version we've heard this evening, because they have, in our version, we've got Mink saying, not exactly Martians, they're from up. Maybe he's from Jupiter or Venus even. Now, elsewhere, they just say it's Martians, which fits the Bradbury style, you know, because he wrote the short stories, The Martian Chronicles, as well as those novels like Fahrenheit 451, and that one with a terrific title, Something Wicked This Way Comes.
0: Oh, yes.
1: And could also apply to Drill when he's clumping up those stairs.
0: So we've got the invasion game. I think this is a fabulous setup, and the kids are helping. And the game is sweeping the country. So she has that conversation with her, I think it's her sister, but Mom, who's played by Peggy Lieben, is speaking with her friend. And she goes, oh, yes, our children are doing it. And they don't kind of go, oh, that's interesting. How are children in different cities knowing the same game and all seem to know who Drill is? So it's a wonderful kind of setup. But the thing that drove me crazy with this was they run up into the attic to hide from Drill and the team.
1: Yep.
0: And the husband, instead of being quiet and trying to preserve himself, is yelling his head off at his wife.
1: I know. But if we come right back, we're yelling his head off, but we're coming right back to your original point about creepy kids, those closing lines, whereas Mink, she's, after calling out, Mum, Dad, are you in the attic? And by the way, this is a pro tip. The best answer is no answer, unlike the father. The answer is you got your creepy kid and a killer Martian. Then Mink says, I see you now, peekaboo. And then there's that incredible scream. That's a knockout scream.
0: That's a knockout scream. I think there must be a library of scream sounds that are used for different.
1: Oh.
0: Because not everyone can do it.
1: No. Well, I was thinking of having that as a ringtone for some of the people that I don't like, you know, an individual ringtone. Just remind me, don't pick up that phone.
0: I thought it was because I'm always on the lookout for older productions like this that could be reimagined as new ones and produce them again. I think this one, with a bit of social media as opposed to just talking to someone in the rose bushes, but you know, like how the kids get enlisted and how they're actually communicating with each other. You could have a lot of fun using new technology. How would they infiltrate and indoctrinate the youth of today? It would be quite fun.
1: Well, on the subject of technology, there's some nice mid-1950s touches there. This is with Bradbury. So he's got a prediction in there that in the summer of 1985, people in different cities would be calling each other on video telephones.
0: Yes.
1: He wasn't that far out from you know, Zoom calls and other ways of communicating. And also the prediction that by the mid-1980s, children would be captivated by aliens. Well, I present to you that's spot on with that TV series ALF. Did you ever watch ALF, an alien life form?
0: Oh, no. Who was in that?
1: Well, a puppet.
0: Oh.
1: Blunt. But it was good fun. It was good fun. That was 1986, I think it kicked off.
0: I mean, you've got in 1982, you have E.T., which I think is a much more benevolent alien, let's be honest, but also a puppet. So it was, you know, Steven Spielberg used a puppet for E.T.
1: With the timing on the invasion, the actual physical time, that's 5 o'clock. So I was very disturbed to hear that, that the kids and the aliens had set that invasion time 0 hour for 5 o'clock. That's because, to prove to myself I don't need alcohol, I don't have a drink until 6 o'clock, right? So if Mink and Drill's invasion plans were put in place, let's say tomorrow, I wouldn't even have an Irish whiskey in my hand before I heard Drill clumping up the stairs. I mean, talk about Martians being inconsiderate. So I'm going to recommend invasion sometime, let's say 7 o'clock-ish.
0: Seven-ish, yeah.
1: Yeah, a couple of drinks in before they arrive.
0: Yeah, take the edge off.
1: Yes.
0: That's our show for tonight. Thank you for shivering with us, and we look forward to your company again next week.
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3: The Barnaby Druthers Mystery Hour. Barnaby Druthers, an aspiring amateur detective, investigates mysteries with his intellectual partner, Barbara Thorne. In the second half of the program, more audio theater stories from Nutmeg Junction, right here on the Barnaby Druthers Mystery Hour. Barnaby Druthers, spend a pretty penny. This is a classic Druthers story taking place in 1899.
4: Barnaby Druthers was greatly affected by the day's events. The body of Warren Trumbull was found by his fiancée near the tributary in the little hamlet. Trumbull's bombastic employer had already prepared a letter of dismissal before learning the reason why the clerk had not reported to work that morning, and news spread quickly throughout the adjoining villages where limestone buildings and lush gardens had promised the amateur detective a respite from the brutal day-to-day existence that he was finding to be more common in London. Talk of the murder reached him and Harper Thorne, his intellectual partner, while they were on holiday visiting historic church sites. And they arrived before Scotland Yard's investigators reached the scene and removed the body. Until late into the evening, they spoke with Janet Porter, Trumbull's fiancée, Thomas Trumbull, his brother, Augustus Johnson, his colleague, and Harold Nettleson, his employer. And after receiving no confessions and finding few answers, they walked in silence until they reached an untamed field beyond the town's lamplights. The moon's reflected light echoed against the clouds that covered the stars in the night sky and bathed the field of heather in a warm, distinct glow. It was neither the brightness of day nor the blackness of night, but an eerie purgatory through which the figures of Harper Thorne and Barnaby Druthers stepped while contemplating the tragic end of Warren Trumbull. Death is but a ghost to me, Miss Thorne.
5: Care to elaborate, Barnaby?
4: Like the mist floating on the heather as I approach it, it disappears before me, and I lose sight of it altogether, never able to grasp it firmly in my hands. It makes one wonder if the mist, like life or death for that matter, is but an illusion.
5: You seem to be very much affected by our current investigation. Is that what ails you?
4: When we conduct investigations into a murder, I often use the term adventure, for it allows me to retain a certain level of detachment which I find necessary to conduct our business. How do you do it?
5: How do I do it? Conduct investigations?
4: Not just conduct investigations, but keep a cool head during investigations. I saw no anger in you when you saw the body, no disgust, nothing. I don't understand it. I admit, I wear my heart on my sleeve from time to time.
5: You wear your heart on your face, Barnaby, in your eyes, and not just from time to time, but always.
4: It is why I do not play cards. Mother enjoys her whist, don't you know, but I fail to find enjoyment in the pursuit. I don't see the point.
5: They play cards to have fun. Thrills of chance, of skill, mostly harmless entertainment.
4: Unless one bets the proverbial farm on the game or something of similar value. But why do the activity at all? I can't bring my mind to it, cards. I mean, I simply feel frustrated, and that frustration shines like a beacon on my face.
5: I think you're avoiding the main topic of conversation. Shall we discuss our case?
4: Thinking of whist as a tangential thought allows me to remain unaffected when I think of the young man lying on the ground, the back of his head cracked against jagged rock, his face up looking at the sky, pennies over his eyes. Strange pennies at that. Rather gruesome. Are you thinking of the man at all? If you were, I could never tell.
5: I am present here, in the moment, talking to you, Barnaby.
4: You are talking to me, but are you thinking of the dead clerk? His life cut short on a day that should have been celebratory. Recently engaged. A difficult employer. A harsh taskmaster, to my estimation. But indeed still, the young man was gainfully employed. One of only two in the burgeoning firm. The other being Augustus Johnson, with whom we spoke.
5: I am thinking of the dead clerk, yes. No miser purse or billfold on his person. No currency of any kind, except over his eyes.
4: Was he the victim of a robbery gone wrong?
5: Why spend the time putting the pennies on the eyes? If a robbery had gone wrong, it might cause the robber to flee this scene. It may not have caused them to show respect for the dead.
4: Respect for the dead man?
5: Pennies over the eyes is a sign of respect for the dead in ancient customs. It allows the departed to pay the ferryman to cross the River Styx, for instance.
4: They provide a practical application as well. They allow the eyelids to remain closed. Can you imagine? No. No, we shouldn't imagine, should we? Except, in this place, perhaps imagination is what we need.
5: Why this place?
4: The moor? Look around. The winds move shades of magenta-like spirits dancing just above the ground. It's really quite lovely. Haunting at the same time. Strange how you and I look over the same untamed field, and we see it differently. What do you see?
5: I see a field of heather at night, seen better due to the moon's reflected light.
4: I see the vestibule to the great beyond, the waiting room before destiny, and I am not ready.
5: In this light, I see the years of our investigations have been levying a heavy toll upon you.
4: But you look even younger than the day we met. How is that even possible?
5: The burden I carried has been lifted since we met, and what is more likely, your eyes err on the side of forgiveness. Mine do not.
4: The burden you carried? A heavy one?
5: The weight of expectations. Even here on this moor, you cannot imagine its size or form, Barnaby.
4: You've met Mother. I think I know a great deal about expectations.
5: You are the firstborn son whose family has a reasonably healthy purse.
4: I never said otherwise.
5: Can you put your mind in the state of girl born abroad with a burgeoning talent for song? Her stature rises early in life on the stage, only to have it all fall apart by trusting too many untrustworthy men. Her name and standing lost. Women are seldom allowed the luxury of second acts in a world forged without their input. Do you understand?
4: That is your history. I had not thought about it in that concept.
5: Some may never understand the criminal mind fully until they have tasted true desperation upon their lips.
4: Desperation. Like this case, one blow to the head and the clerk fell back. Hit his head on the stones, never to wake up. That's not desperation necessarily. That's rage, isn't it? Desperation comes afterwards. The attacker had one blow. He wanted to harm, but may not have wished to kill.
5: Except there's the pennies. You describe them as strange.
4: We saw them from a distance. We weren't able to inspect the coins ourselves, but I recall strongly seeing the words, one penny, 1890, on it. When the inspector lifted them, I caught a glimpse of Her Majesty on the other side. There's something about money, isn't there? Coins on his eyes. Warren Trumbull worked with finances. The books of Mr. Nettleston, by all accounts, a man of exacting expectations and little patience. He's strong enough to deliver a killing blow. So is Thomas Trumbull. Or for that matter, so is August Johnson. So is a random stranger, a random violent stranger.
5: How many violent random strangers reside in the Cotswolds?
4: I don't have an exact number.
5: Without more data to support the conclusion, it was random. With no known reports of any strangers in town of concerning behaviour, and that such an idea immediately leads to a dead end, I submit at this moment that is not the appropriate path to follow.
4: We spoke with the young lady, Janet Porter. Poor dear. Inconsolable. Understandable, of course. I fear I spend most of my time offering condolences. But I notice you had much to discuss with her, Miss Thorne.
5: She lives with her widowed father, a local merchant. The house has signs of some disrepair.
4: There was a horseshoe over the door. I thought at first her father might be a blacksmith. Regardless, the father was at work. Janet found the body by the little brook in the morning. Why was she there?
5: Why was the clerk there?
4: I saw no signs on the grounds of the body being brought there. So presumably, he came to that location of his own accord and was murdered there.
5: The employer, Nettleson, opened the firm. I understand he always arrives early, brusque to a fault. I had the sense of a violent temper brewing below a contemptible exterior.
4: He seemed more annoyed by the loss of his employee than the death of someone he knew. He has the physicality to commit the heinous deed. But does he have a motive?
5: Nettleson already had power over Warren Trumbull. He could let him go from his service at any moment.
4: That being said, someone with such power over another might become enraged when challenged Not to say that there was a known challenge, but if there was, that could elicit strong emotion.
5: According to his brother Thomas, the hours were long, the pay was not substantial, but was steady.
4: Were the brothers in competition, if not at work? Perhaps in personal affairs. Brothers sometimes fight quite arduously, if that is the word I'm thinking of.
5: Nettleton did not appear overly concerned about the well-being of the Trumbulls, one way or the other. He required their work, not information regarding their personal lives. The deceased was the younger brother. Thomas was in a superior position, though I understand the wages were similar. Thomas has a young family. He married 2 years ago.
4: So not the sort of thing where two brothers vie for the affection of the same woman?
5: It does not appear to be the case. Thomas seemed rather ambivalent to his brother's intended.
4: I'm not identifying a motive here. You shiver, Miss Thorne. The evening has become colder since our walk began. May I offer you my coat?
5: A kind offer. The wind is not ever present. It comes and goes as it pleases. I will be without complaint in due time.
4: I insist, here.
5: Thank you, Barnaby.
4: It does invigorate the senses, eh, what? The sudden gust of cold air. The weather this morning was more temperate, as I recall.
5: Why would you meet a young lady in the morning just outside of town?
4: If she asked me to.
5: Warren and Janet were meeting, and he was found killed.
4: Unless she did the evil deed, in which case she did not find him in that state. Though I am unconvinced she had the upper body strength to lay the man out with a single blow. A waif of a girl, fragile. I know we saw her at a time of great distress, but it would not surprise me if we discovered she was ill or had been ill for some time. But you may have a differing view.
5: The death came as he fell backward into a rock. He could stumble and fall backwards, though the impact to his forehead suggests a sizable strike to cause that fall. I must agree that it is less likely Janet Porter struck the man to cause the mortal injury, but the location and timing, that's important. Two lovers' appointment turns to tragedy.
4: Men often kill for love. Their misunderstanding of love, of what it means, we call it love. Maybe it's just possession, something else, something closer to avarice, maybe envy. Were there other suitors?
5: None that we are aware of. Barnaby, may I ask you a question? You speak of ideas of love in the context of the investigation, but in our years of work together, you've never spoken of your own experience with that emotion.
4: Why speak of such things?
5: Our investigations do not equate to the sum total of your days and nights. You have time for personal matters, yet I have never seen you pursue them.
4: I have my work.
5: We agreed not to discuss Mademoiselle Angelique Dubois until you were ready to do so. Are you ready to do so here on the moor, in this purgatory, as you have called it?
4: I am not. I must retain a clear mind. I must solve this case before anything else enters my thoughts.
5: And then another investigation will fill the silence.
4: Yes, that's right. Then another. But they are not enough. I should do more. Must do more.
5: More? The name of Druthers is already known at home and in many parts of the world.
4: Only to be forgotten in time. If that's all there is. I learned from the case of the Five Buttons at long last that one case by itself is just an anomaly. An aberration. A second case made my work a piece of interesting trivia, if just... Then our situation with the Baronet. There is more to this work than mere fancy. Our bouts with the Horologist of Horror, the Mesmer King, and more. They are merely pieces of a larger puzzle. Individual bricks. but the foundation has yet to be built. There is much more to do. There is no time for anything else.
5: A foundation for what? A home? For a castle? For a wall or prison? And for whom is it being built?
4: What I am saying is that for all we have done, it is not enough. And I will not pursue any other interest until it is.
5: You believe you are not worthy of her yet?
4: We should talk of other things. Other case?
5: How may I disabuse you of your perception of yourself? You are indeed most worthy of her, and she of you.
4: I must insist we discuss a case, Miss Harperthorne. My God, if that is at least your real name. These years together, I do not know if that is true.
5: Does it matter if it is not? Our work together is true.
4: On that we agree. The dead man meant to meet with his intended was struck and died. Strange pennies were placed over his eyes.
5: You describe them as having writing on one side and Her Majesty on the other. But the penny doesn't look like that. The penny has Britannia with a trident and shield on one side.
4: No, that wasn't there on those pennies.
5: But it had Queen Victoria on one side.
4: Indubitably. A rare coin. Two rare coins.
5: Rare for these parts, but not rare for other coinage from other parts of the world. Canada, for instance, where there are leaves surrounding the sides.
4: Quite possibly. We are relying on my memory. I can only tell you what I distinctly saw from a distance. But remember, we're in the Cotswolds. We're not in the London banking district. It would be highly unusual for someone to have in their possession coins from abroad.
5: Unless one were a merchant.
4: Like Janet Porter's father. A man who put a horseshoe over a door for luck. A superstitious man. Who might put coins over eyes of a dead man.
5: A merchant, widowed, one daughter about to be married. Her income would go with her when she weds.
4: We didn't interview the man. We didn't even discuss the co-worker, Augustus Johnson. Yet I see it clearly now. The fog in my mind is lifting even as the mist over the heather stays the same.
5: The mist will rise in the morning.
4: But will return at night, under a different moon. The same moon, obviously, but changed ever slightly by the turning of the day.
5: I apologize if my questions of a personal nature offended you. I did not mean to intrude upon your privacy.
4: Better put, you did intend to intrude upon my privacy, but you did not intend to offend me by doing so. You return to your side of the wall, so we have no quarrel between us, but have caution. If I am not very much mistaken, you have much more to fear from intrusions to privacy than I. While my face betrays my thoughts at every moment, yours is a mask, your secrets hidden under a beautiful lock and key.
5: Yet I read in your face not judgment, not even curiosity. I simply see kindness. That is your best quality, Barnaby, and it is that quality, more than any other, that makes you worthy of any pursuit you endeavour to take on, personal or otherwise.
4: Thank you, Miss Thorne. I believe our time in this purgatory has served us well. Let us return to town.
3: 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Barnaby Druthers, Spend a Pretty Penny. On this program, we present two stories inspired by recent travels to interesting communities. First, we present The Salem's Cauldron. After a visit to Salem, Massachusetts on September 28, 2025, then we present Le Diable Roulette, inspired by a visit to New Orleans in the summer of 2023. Please enjoy.
6: Mitch Farkle's patience was at a boiling point as he complained about the tourists in his new hometown of Salem, Massachusetts, and he enjoyed letting everyone else know it. It wasn't just the congestion on the roadways and the lines at the grocery store that he was annoyed with. He lamented the inclusive ethos that was the hallmark of the community that said, "Keep the doors open! Everyone is welcome!" There is no one more eager and willing to shut a door than the one who just entered through it. October was an extraordinary month to visit Salem, for it was not just the leaf peepers who traveled to New England to enjoy nature's autumnal fireworks, but curiosity seekers intrigued by the historical stories from the region and those who took Halloween season with solemnity and reverence and also took annual pilgrimages to the region, filling every parking space downtown that wasn't already a resident-only, all others will be towed location, which coincidentally was just the sort of parking Mitch already had access to, so parking was never a problem for him anyway. Many unwilling listeners of Mitch's laments would respond that he chose to move to this community only 2 years ago, and Salem's historic place and fall festivities was well known long before his arrival. But Mitch would retort that he purchased his condominium in January, as if his ignorance of the location at any other time was somehow justified by the calendar and an obstinate unwillingness to do a modicum of basic research. His favorite place to complain was on social media forums, which all seemed to be built specifically for that purpose. He wrote in great detail about every transgression from any perceived non-resident he believed he witnessed, and he would anxiously await responses that affirmed or rejected his complaints. One evening, he read a response that shook him to his very core. It was a comment that simply asked,
7: "Are you content?"
6: He misread the text the first time reading as content, as if he were a content creator and assumed someone was trolling him. He believed his contributions to the forum were valuable content and did not appreciate anyone questioning him or his motives. When he finally received a response on his post that he recognized, it read, "We like our visitors. You can't scare them away, dude." Mitch responded with a few choice phrases of his own, which were meant to prolong the argument as he reflected that perhaps the idea of scaring visitors had merit after all. He scoured the contents of his closet and storage unit and found a black trench coat left over from his young adult gothic punk on the weekends phase, and some novelty vampire teeth, and some chalk white makeup for his face from the one time his office held a Halloween party before corporate human resources determined that the idea was, at best, problematic. He stole away into the night in search of tourists to scare away and found a group of revelers near the old town hall purchasing items from the vendors. He revealed his teeth and made a ferocious sound, and yet the group laughed and wished him a happy Halloween. It was not the response he expected. He read the forum, but no one posted about his valiant efforts. Instead, all he saw was the same question.
7: "Are you content?"
6: This time he simply ignored it, leaving in the aphorism, "Don't feed the trolls." The following morning, Mitch searched the shelves of one of the many Halloween costume shops on the outskirts of town, regretting that he did not consider doing this after the holiday, when there would be a considerable discount before the stores disappeared until next season. He found a plastic pumpkin mask and a witch's hat that could cover the top of the pumpkin. It was the perfect costume that did not look store-bought at all, unless one happened to have seen it in the store, in which case one knew instantly it was a store-bought. When darkness fell, he returned to the center of Salem, and he discovered visitors wished him well and wanted photos with him, and even some tipped him $10 for the experience. He would have done even better, but every other live performer in the cultural district which took photos with the tourists had better costumes than he did. When he returned home $50 richer, he complained online about the visitors who did not tip. No one reacted to the comment exactly, but the same poster posted one more time to the simple question,
7: "Are you content?"
6: He responded, "No, I am not." A response came instantly. It read,
7: A resident of Salem will know of the cauldron. Give your discontent to the cauldron.
6: He was a resident of Salem and had no idea what the cauldron they were referring to, and refused to ask for directions. But other posters immediately begged him to not take the bait, saying, "Don't do it! Don't go into the cemetery!" Because these commoners never agreed with anything he had ever written before, he ignored their advice and searched for the exact cemetery with a cauldron. There were many, many cemeteries in the area, and it took him some time to find the correct one. A black cauldron stood in the middle of the cemetery. It was large and without ornamentation. It was unmistakable that this was the cauldron that he was looking for, as Mitch knew intuitively that it should not be there, and in fact, that was not there during the daylight hours either. "Give your discontent to the cauldron?" he wondered aloud. He looked around but did not perceive anyone filming him, and since he believed this was an elaborate hoax, he believed someone was there filming him. He decided to call out, "Hey, I know this is a hoax. I'm just humoring you." But the only response he received was the wind. He began slowly and methodically to complain about the tourists. He added this to his complaint by complaining that no one else in the community was complaining about the tourists. The abyss within the cauldron was inescapable darkness, and it swallowed his discontent without trouble or emotion, and it encouraged him to give more. Mitch felt lighter as he unburdened himself from his misery, added more facts and opinions about his childhood. He described his middle school years in such detail that any listener would blush with such force and formality, but the cauldron did not blush. The cauldron received the verbal offerings again and again and again, without reply and without judgment. With his discontent of others thus purged, an even greater enemy awaited the cauldron. Mitch's discontent with himself. The night air chilled, but he remained undeterred, staying at the mouth of the pot and pouring in all that aggrieved him in life that had been brought on by himself. In the black pit went his lies, his shortcomings, his anger, and his belief that he was at many times unworthy of kindness, and in turn, he reciprocated the feelings back a thousandfold onto others. This served a grand purpose, for it explained his loneliness, but now he didn't need that loneliness. If he ever did, he threw his loneliness into the cauldron as the church tower struck 12. Mitch stood back from the giant black pot and looked again for anyone who could ever be filming him. Surely this game was at an end now. There was no one in the cemetery except himself and, if one believed in such things, the spirit within the cauldron. He looked at his glove-covered hands and tore the gloves off with a vengeance, but all he saw was his own hands. He pulled the pumpkin mask off his head and felt his face, but it was still his face. Nothing had changed, had it?

0: still was closer in age to what he remembered as the horror years of schooling than he was to that inevitable time when he would be laid to rest in a cemetery not unlike the one where the Salem Cauldron sat. He was young and alive, and maybe there was someone with whom he could talk. Either the moon or the streetlights made shadows on the brick walls of the old town hall. Quite by accident, he caught the eye of a woman dressed as a mythical gothic fairy with werewolf claws, and asked him,
1: "How did you two tonight?"
0: "How did I do? A knight? Oh, pumpkin outfit. Yes, yes, yes. Well, I really haven't started tonight."
1: "Kind of a late start now."
0: He agreed. "How'd you do tonight? With the crowds, I mean."
1: "Wonderful. I count the smiles. I counted 57 smiles. That's a good number, don't you think?"
0: "I think it was," Mitch replied, "though I've never counted them before."
1: "Maybe you should start."
0: "Maybe I will." He was exhausted when he returned to his condominium and fell straight to sleep. The next day, he rose as it was still the weekend, felt the need to return downtown and count the smiles. He forgot to log on to social media for that entire day, but he counted 23 smiles, which was not a bad number to start with, and he wasn't a mystical fairy with werewolf claws. Some on the forum thought he had vanished, and some blamed the cauldron for it, and in a way, they would have been proven correct. The person who had posted the strange question,
1: "Are you content?"
0: followed by the instructions regarding the cauldron, deleted their comments. No one had ever captured an image of that conversation. But when the topic rose every October, hence, some recalled that the profile picture of the person making that comment was a beautiful young woman wearing wings and holding a wand in her furry claws.
2: The Salem Cauldron. Written by J. Timothy Quirk, copyright 2025, created for Community Radio. Narrated by Rich Sear, with Amy Petrucci. The original music, composed and performed by Ray Boucher.
3: La Diabla Roulette by J. Timothy Quirk. They were referred to as the twins during the conference. Julia and Jill shared a sophisticated avant-garde aesthetic and a devil-may-care spirit, which made New Orleans the perfect destination to explore once the formal presentations were concluded. There were keepsakes to purchase, culinary treats to savor, drinks to imbibe and attractions to capture for social media. After taking the streetcar to Iberville for a selfie at the famous cemetery, Julia and Jill began a long trek across the French Quarter from Rampart to St. Peter's, Iberville to Esplanade in a dizzying pattern. One right, two lefts, two rights, another left and straight for two blocks, all while laughing with voices rising above the sound of jazz in the night. The red brick facade of La Diabla Roulette shone brightly in the moonlight as they peered through the large picture window. A warm light shone in a fireplace, and the black and red leather seats at the oak bar had backs to them, making the seating arrangement more comfortable than the stools or standing room only venue to which they were accustomed.
4: "Looks cozy.
5: Last one before back to the hotel."
3: Jill swung open the rustic wooden door and they entered, following along a hallway whose walls were covered by rows upon rows of golden framed photographs of smiling faces. Turning the corner, they were welcomed by a lush burgundy carpet, a fire burning in the fireplace, and a deceptive grandfather clock that displayed no hands on its face. For the world inside these walls were timeless. The man behind the bar wore a dark tie above his crimson shirt, which were both covered by black paisley vest. His full head of jet black hair and Van Dyke beard were impeccably groomed, and as they sat down, Julia could not help but say,
5: "I love it."
6: "Make yourselves at home."
5: "What's good here?"
6: "The drinks have no names. Each glass is crafted exclusively for us."

0: breasts. Tell me what you thirst for, and I will create and pour.
1: A mixologist. I love it. Okay. So I'm thinking something sweet, but not too sweet.
0: Something sweet, but with a hint of danger?
1: Absolutely. Are you kidding me? That is a must.
2: He pushed and twisted a carved muddler over berries in a large glass to release the flavors before pouring from two unmarked bottles. He covered the glass and shook it before placing a two-pronged, coiled hawthorn strainer over the glass and poured two drinks into clear flute glasses. They instinctively lifted the concoctions to examine the liquid in the firelight. A luminescent golden glow seemed to rise from the bottom of a blood-red cocktail and float to the top of the glass.
1: I love it. What is it?
0: Something sweet with a hint of danger. Something meant for you.
3: Are you going to try it?
2: Julia nodded and cautiously took a sip, and her eyes lit up in wonder.
1: Oh, that's good.
2: Jill accepted her friend's recommendation and put the glass to her lips. As soon as the mixture reached her tongue, an explosion of flavor and memories electrified her mind. It tasted like excitement, but somewhere in the recesses of her mind, she imagined there was a hint of sadness in the back of the throat, as if every experience she underwent never filled a void she believed existed in her heart. The bartender smiled and moved to the other end of the bar, busying himself by cleaning the already clean glasses and wiping the immaculate bar top. Julia and Jill talked excitedly about their adventures, about the wonderful artists whose work hung on the fence surrounding Jackson Park, about the one club on the second floor on Bourbon Street with the real authentic jazz flavor, as far as they could tell. Neither listened to jazz back home. Julia in Waukegan, Jill in Schenectady. But after three nights in the Crescent City, they believed they were experts in the genre. Undoubtedly, they were experts in everything about New Orleans, at least all that happened after 4 p.m. in the popular tourist spots. Museums weren't open much later than 4 p.m., and they skipped them, and the cathedrals. They wondered if they were missing something they'd regret later.
3: Do you like the cathedral at Jackson Park?
0: It's not for me.
3: I thought I wasn't missing much. I was right. I grew up in church. I mean, I used to go, like, when I was younger. I still consider myself a spiritual person, you know?
1: Oh, sure. Important for kids, you know, to learn values. I didn't need it.
3: Maybe you don't need religion to learn values. But I like it. It gives structure. That helps. At least at first.
1: Until high school.
3: Middle school? Wait, wasn't that window to the left of us?
2: Julia turned to see that the window that had once been to their left was now on their right. She realized all through the conversation that the bar, including the seats and the table, was slowly turning counterclockwise.
1: Oh, I think I've heard of this place. This isn't the Carousel Bar, though, is it?
0: It is not.
1: Where are we?
0: Le Diable Roulette.
3: Oh, I like how that sounds. Very New Orleans.
1: Fun. Let's take a photo. Oh, can you take a photo for us?
0: Your drinks are empty. Would you care for another drink first?
1: Please.
2: He repeated the process of mixing the special glass filled with sweetness and a hint of danger. He muddled the berries.
0: Some believe taking a photo steals a part of one's soul.
1: Then you have a lot of souls in the hallway.
3: Who are they? Are they famous? I didn't recognize any of them, but I don't watch old movies. Oh, are they local politicians or something?
0: Guests who played roulette. Would you like to play roulette?
2: They noticed that each seat had a number in front of them and a color alternating between red and black.
1: Oh, sounds dangerous. Look at the numbers. Everyone has a number. Can we have your number?
0: You honor me.
2: He poured the liquid into two new flute glasses.
1: My husband knows I kid a lot. That's what he likes about me. Well, not the only thing. Martin likes that I have my girl time. What about you and... what's his name? Brent?
3: We're not serious.
2: She lied.
1: Oh, so you're available then?
2: Julia replied in a sing-song voice as she looked up at the bartender, which indicated a slight twinge of jealousy. The bartender smiled as his eyes glowed to match the fireplace.
0: Red or black, black or red, one soul living, one soul dead. Your heart's desires may come true, or may forever be lost to you. Black or red or black, wheel once spun cannot spin back.
1: What do we win?
0: Whisper your desires to me.
2: Julia looked at Jill with a devilish smile. Turning to the man, she whispered in his ear. He stood back and placed his entire focus on her.
0: That's not your desire, Julia.
2: Saying her name shocked her as she fell into his dark, cavernous eyes. He nodded, and so did she. He leaned forward once more, and she whispered something in his ears. He remained for the moment until she had concluded her thoughts. He stood back and nodded.
0: Which chair?
2: She pointed to her own chair.
1: This one. This is a lucky chair.
0: 20 red.
2: He turned his attention to Jill.
0: Whisper your desires to me.
2: She looked at him, and then Julia again. Julia's gaze seemed distant, as if dreaming of her winnings to come. Jill looked at her drink, and then, as if to sip courage, or at least to purchase more time, she drank from the flute glass slowly.
1: It's just fun.
2: Jill sipped slowly. Explosions of experience filled her thoughts. She recalled the smell of gumbo filtering from the kitchens into Charter Street, and of the sweet taste of ice cream during the noon break near the park. She tasted the crawfish and butter sauce she wanted for dinner, but had settled for a burger. She could sense the scent of baked cookie dough on Sunday mornings that her mother would make for the gathering after church. She could smell incense from a memory long ago, and in that moment, remembered what it felt like after the sacrament of her first reconciliation, when she felt truly happy and renewed with her own voice, but with words she had never spoken before. She whispered in his ear.
1: Nothing from you.
2: If he was angry, he didn't show it. He leaned back and stared at her, but she stared back without changing her mind. Then, from under the bar in front of Julia, he removed an intricately decorated spinning wheel inside a larger dark circular casing. A pure white ball sat in the red 20s pocket. He lifted the ball from the pocket and placed it in Julia's hands, and every nerve tingled with excitement. Jill shivered. He spun the wheel, and the room began to shake, as if the room itself were waking from a dream. With a thunderous roar, she yelled,
1: "Red or black, black or red!"
2: and spun the white ball counterclockwise around the circumference of the spinning wheel. Faster and faster, the ball circled the wheel, as Jill felt the room begin to spin to match it. Her eyes could not adjust to the bright white ball circling the dark wheel. She felt lightheaded and dizzy, and she yelled for Julia to stop, but she couldn't hear her own voice, as if there was already an overpowering sound permeating the room. Julia was fixated upon the spinning white ball and didn't notice Jill screaming, mouthing the words, eyes wide open. Jill was reaching for Julia's arm, but despite her seat being next to her, Julia was far, far away. Faster and faster, the bar turned until Jill's chair lurched back. And at the crescendo of the spin, Jill was flung from her chair toward the window. She closed her eyes and braced for an impact, expecting the shattering of glass or the shattering of her bones, depending on which was stronger. But when her eyes were open, Jill found herself standing on the street, dazed and bewildered.
3: Julia? Julia!
2: She looked forward and back, turning in every direction, but she did not see the red brick building that housed the diabolical bar. How far had she gone? She didn't recognize the streets. She texted Julia. She did not respond. She called, but Julia did not answer. Jill left a cautiously optimistic message and asked for a call back. None was received. She tried texting and calling again, but received no reply. She could not find a website or any information about the macabre brick building, and the app on her phone, which used satellite service to map locations, was not connecting. Without any other recourse, Jill began to walk. She turned left and right and left and left and right again, and suddenly she was back on familiar ground in the French Quarter. Desperately, she tried to retrace her steps, but she could not locate her friend or Le Diable Roulette. Resigned to the prospect of returning to the hotel alone, she tracked down a pedicab and fell into the carriage. The pedicab crossed busy streets, past revelers, musicians, con men, artists, tourists, and adventurers, until, at last, Jill was back at the hotel. There was one more day of the conference left. She would ask Julia when she saw her there, but Julia did not attend the conference. Many of her fellow conference goers mentioned, "No twins today?" and Jill had no answer to give them. She texted and called Julia again, but there was no reply. Jill's flight back to Schenectady was tinged with sadness, and she could not let the thought of Julia go. As time passed, Brent would tell her that summer friendships, even for adults, don't always last, and to let the memory of the twins remain a memory, but the sadness did not abate. Finally, on a Thursday afternoon, Jill located Julia's employer, and from there found an address listing in Chicago and a general 800 number. Using the employee directory, she was able to find Getty, Julia. Gathering her courage, Julia called the number and the extension from her own workplace phone. A monotone voice spoke succinctly into the receiver.
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3: Julia, it's me. It's Jill from the conference.
4: How can I help you?
2: 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It was Julia's voice, but without her usual exuberance.
3: I wanted to see how you were.
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3: Right. So, like, I just wanted to know, were you doing okay?
4: I'm fine. Thank you for calling Promodor Chemicals. Have a good day.
2: She terminated the call. There was no request or solicitation to contact her privately or to keep in touch. The multitude of texts Jill had sent now seemed foolish and unwelcome. She deleted the messages, and then, upon reflection, she deleted the contact. The twins were no more. Jill closed her eyes and fought to keep them from welling up in sadness. In her mind's eye, she saw the hallway of Le Diable Roulette, and in a golden frame somewhere on the wall was a smiling photograph of Julia Getty. Jill thought about her often, especially on Sundays after church service, while eating the cookies she had begun to bake and bring like her mother had done so many years ago, when the world was safe and her heart was pure. You have been listening to La Diable Roulette, written by J. Timothy Quirk, performed by Amanda Young, Tiffy McKay, Paul Storybratt, narrated by Nicole Boucher, directed and produced by Kurt Boucher.
5: 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This is a classic Druthers story. The worst dinner engagement Barnaby Druthers ever endured was excruciating, but that fact was not due to the food, the ambiance, or the host, and that includes all of the times he was nearly poisoned, threatened, and assaulted. Nor could it be favorably compared to all those times when, as a young man, his mother would berate him for his lackluster achievement. Indeed, the worst dinner engagement Barnaby ever endured occurred immediately following the case of the Five Buttons, his first foray into amateur detection. When Barnaby's name was printed in the papers, he received invitations to a plethora of social engagements, and on Friday, February 1st, 1895, he entered the distinguished home of Lord and Lady Rendell, but he was not the only guest for the evening.
6: May I introduce Mr. Barnaby Druthers?
7: Perhaps you've heard of me. My dear sir, when a question begs for a positive response, no one of any importance could possibly affirm it.
6: Mr. Druthers, this is Mr. Oscar Wilde.
7: The playwright? At least perhaps he has heard of me.
5: The night progressed poorly for Barnaby. With every course, his contributions to the conversation were quickly overtaken by the distinguished gentleman of letters and wit.
6: Care for more of the pheasant, Mr. Wilde?
7: You tempt me.
6: Go on, then. You know your belt can be loosened a little more.
7: How could I refuse? I can resist everything but temptation.
6: And you, Mr. Druthers, more for you?
7: No, thank you. But thank you. In that case, I'll have his portion. Nothing succeeds like excess.
6: So about this play of yours that's coming to the St. James, we're all very fascinated.
7: Allow me to talk very earnestly about it.
5: It was only when the dessert course arrived that the matter involving Barnaby's recent and only triumph entered the conversation, despite as many times to offer it with less than clever hints, such as when he described the floral centerpiece as cute as a button and the staff as having the service all buttoned up. No one took the bait.
7: So, about this investigation business of yours, Druthers, was this some reading other people's mail and snooping in the bushes sort of affair?
8: I solved a murder, sir. It was quite harrowing. My life was quite literally in danger.
7: If you really want to experience danger, try reading a review of your work in the Times. That's murder for you.
5: With that cutting remark, Barnaby's hope for acclaim at the party was effectively skewered. He had been invited because of his notoriety in the press from his one case. That notoriety was fleeting. He ate his lemon tart and confectionaries in silence. When the evening came to a close, the guests graciously thanked their hosts and entered the street in search of a taxi or a brief walk back to their homes, or at least to a place where a libation could be served quickly and with fewer requests for conversation. Oscar Wilde approached Barnaby, who was looking east for a carriage.
7: You have the appearance of a man who wishes he had said something else tonight. But that's a familiar feeling for every published author and playwright.
8: I had some stories to tell that didn't get told.
7: Then tell them, dear boy. Oh, but not to this audience. Our words are simply breath in the fog. Pay the evening no mind at all. We ate well. We drank well. And in the end, it matters not one whit. No one remembers a dinner party. Do you want to be remembered, Druthers?
8: I haven't given it much of a thought.
7: Nonsense. Of course you have. All men wish to be remembered. To live past their time. If you want to be remembered, plant a tree. The leaves will remember you for generations upon generations. The roots will grow steady and firm in gratitude to you. And then, when your legacy is cut down by man, it won't be personal, which is a relief, because for all other legacies, when they cut you down, it will only be personal. Oh, you look sad.
8: Tonight, I have been told without words that my legacy is merely only one case. And it is something that will be forgotten in time. I just didn't realize how soon it would be forgotten. Somehow, I thought my success would last longer, but this night has brought me low.
7: You feel low because you think you're the only one there. We are all in the gutter, Druthers. But some of us are looking at the stars.
5: Oscar Wilde smiled as the taxi arrived, and he tipped his hat before alighting into the carriage. Soon, Wilde would face his own troubles and his legacy and standing would be challenged. He would be brought lower than he could have possibly imagined. But this night was a personal triumph. He ate well, he drank well, and all else was simply breath and fog. Barnaby watched as the carriage rode into the night. Then he looked into the sky and looked at the stars. A taxi approached him, but he waved it away as he began a slow, thoughtful walk home. By the time he reached his door, he knew he would send a wire to Harper Thorne in the morning and inquire if there was another case worth investigating. If he did not have a legacy, he would build one. He resolved to begin in earnest with the morning light.
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10: It's time now for your good news for a good planet. The Imagine Peace Tower. In Iceland, there is a tower solely dedicated to peace. Conceived decades ago by artist Yoko Ono, the memorial began as a conceptual idea in the 1960s, a lighthouse made of light that was inspired by her husband John Lennon's iconic song, Imagine. It remained a dream for 40 years until Ono partnered with the city of Reykjavik to bring that vision to life in 2007. Today, the tower stands on Vivey Island, just off the Reykjavik coastline. 15 high-powered searchlights, fueled entirely by Iceland's geothermal energy, send a brilliant blue beam into the night sky. On its circular base is the phrase, Imagine Peace, in 24 languages. The tower is illuminated from October 9th, Lenin's birthday, until December 8th, the day he died, as well as on other dates celebrating peace. Now, more energy-efficient yet powerful LED lighting keeps it burning brightly. Visitors can reach the island via ferry and enjoy guided tours, or view it live via an online webcam. More than just a monument, the Imagine Peace Tower stands as a real-world beacon of hope, commemorating John Lennon, his dream of world peace, and a constant reminder to keep imagining peace. And this is Mandy from GoodNewsGoodPlanet.com.
11: It's rattlesnake season. Many local parks and open spaces, including Arroyo Verde Park, are home to the Southern Pacific rattlesnake. Rattlesnakes are the only dangerously venomous native snakes in California. A rattlesnake will not strike unless startled or threatened. Remember, rattlesnake bites are rarely fatal. However, if bitten, seek medical attention immediately. Keep the victim calm and inactive to minimize circulation of blood. If possible, allow the bitten limb to rest at a level lower than the person's heart. Do not apply a tourniquet. Do not cut or incise the bite site. If you see a rattlesnake on the trail, slowly move away from the animal and give it room to leave the area. If given the opportunity, rattlesnakes will usually move away from humans. If you see a rattlesnake in a location such as a barbecue, picnic areas, or bathrooms, notify City Parks Division, 805-652-4550, or Ventura County Animal Services at 805-388-4341. The snake can be relocated to an area away from human activity. 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They are an important link in the environment and beneficial to maintaining a balance in the rodent population. Other harmless snakes also reside in the parks, such as gopher snakes and racers. They are often misidentified as rattlesnakes. Unlike non-venomous native California snakes, rattlesnakes have a triangular-shaped head that is larger than the neck. Rattlesnakes also have a thick body and a blunt tail with usually one or more rattles. To learn more about rattlesnakes, go to wildlife.ca.gov. Keep an eye out and be safe.
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15: In the beginning, there was Jordan, thinking his lonely thoughts. Out of the loneliness came a longing. Out of the longing came a vision. Out of the dream came a planning. And out of the planning came decision. Jordan's hand was lifted, and the ship was born.
17: You, look out! Are you all right?
18: Yes, admit me.
17: What was it?
18: A mutant with a slingshot. I think it dashed down that passageway.
17: You want to go after it?
18: We'd never catch it, Alan. It's probably 12 decks above us by now.
17: I didn't think they ever came down this far. Patrols usually get them before they reach this level.
18: They get more daring with each generation. This one looked like a female.
17: Male or female, it might have killed us. I told you this trip was pure foolishness. Climbing 24 deck levels to hear a crazy old man rave.
18: We're almost there now. Compartment X-15, level 24. This is the place.
17: This area smells as if it hadn't been visited by a sanitation crew for generations.
18: Part of the ship is almost deserted.
19: Yes?
18: This is the compartment of John the Witness.
19: Who are you?
18: My name is Hugh Hoyland. I'm a cadet from the scientist barracks. This is my friend, Alan Mahoney.
19: What do you want of John the Witness?
18: Only to talk.
19: Are you a believer in Jordan?
18: Naturally.
19: I have heard that there are those among the younger scientists who doubt the word of Jordan.
18: To doubt is death. We're not heretics.
19: Enter.
18: I have brought a gift of tobacco, grown on the richest level.
19: It smells good.
18: I assure you it's the best.
19: Wait here.
17: What a rat's nest. What the devil do you think he can tell you?
18: I don't know. Now, hush.
20: Well?
18: You are John the Witness?
20: I am.
18: Good evening to you. I am Hugh Hoyland. This is my friend, Alan Mahoney.
20: What brings a gentleman of the scientist class to my humble apartment?
18: I have heard that you and your parents before you have long been keepers of the legend of the ship.
20: Since Jordan gave the word.
18: I am anxious to hear the word as Jordan spoke it.
20: Why?
18: You see, among the young scientists, there have been some who talk against the word.
20: There are regulations against such heresy.
18: Some of them say the ship has no purpose. They say that we're here accidentally. That we have no more grace in Jordan's eyes than the most deformed mutant who dwells in the highest level of the ship.
20: What shall I say to you?
18: I wish to hear the word from the mouth of one who knows, that I may become more convinced.
20: Sir, you have gift for the witness?
18: The finest tobacco.
20: Good. I will dim the light. Now, pay close attention. For these are the words as my father's father's father gave them to his son's son's son. This is how the ship came into being. How our people were created. In the beginning, there was only Jordan thinking his lonely thoughts. In the beginning, there was darkness, formless. Dead. Out of the loneliness came a longing. Out of the longing came a vision. Out of the dream came a planning. And out of the planning came decision. Jordan's hand was lifted, and the ship was born. Mile after mile of good compartments, tank after tank for golden corn. Ladder and passage, door and locker, fit for the needs of the yet unborn. He looked on his work and found it pleasing, meet for a race that was yet to be. He thought of man, and man came into being. Then Jordan checked his heart and searched for a king. Man untamed would shame his maker. Man unruled would spoil the plan. So Jordan made the regulations. Some to speak and some to listen. Order came to the ranks of men. Crew he created to work at their stations. Scientists to guide the plan. Over them all he created captain, made him judge of the race of man. Thus it was in the golden age.
18: These are the true words.
20: As my father's father taught them.
18: But what of the strange beast-like people on the upper levels of the ship? Surely Jordan did not create them.
20: Jordan is perfect. All below him lack perfection. You have heard of the legend of Huff?
18: I have heard that he mutinied against Jordan.
20: Darkness swallowed the ways of virtue. Sin prevailed upon the ship. And before wisdom prevailed and the bodies of Huff and his followers were fed into the converter, some of the rebels escaped and lived to father the mutants. They are tainted with the sins of their fathers.
18: One more question, witness.
20: Speak.
18: What is the ship?
20: The ship is a great sphere. 25 kilometers wide and 100 levels deep.
18: I know that, but what about the upper levels?
20: The regulations forbid us to venture into the upper levels, but it is said that beyond the levels of the mutants lies the forbidden place where Jordan's spirit prevails.
18: So I've heard. But something troubles me. Something which prompted my coming here.
20: Yes, my son.
18: What lies beyond the ship?
20: What?
18: What lies beyond the ship?
20: This is heresy.
18: Answer me.
20: I will not permit such talk. The ship is complete. The ship is universal. The ship is everywhere. The ship is endless.
18: Ah, you're muttering to those of a frightened old man. They answer nothing.
20: You question the word?
18: I think you lie.
20: Hear me, Mr. Highland. For what you have already said, I can have your body fed to the converter. Your soul launched on the endless trip.
18: You threaten me. You, for Jordan's sake. You think I fear this dried fig of a man?
0: You. Sir, my friend is impetuous. He doesn't understand.
20: I might be persuaded to forget a substantial gift.
18: You pig. You. Come on, Alan. The sight of this so-called holy man offends me.
20: No, you shall not leave.
18: Look, don't try to frighten me with a gun, old man.
20: Remain where you are, heretic.
18: I warn you. Put down the gun.
20: No. No closer.
18: Drop it.
20: Very well, then. Dip to the heretic. Alan, get him.
18: Is he dead?
0: I don't know.
18: Come on, Hugh. We've got to get out of here.
0: Now where? We can't go back. They'd feed us into the converter. What's that?
18: The old woman must have turned in an alarm. Come on, the patrol will be here in no time.
0: Where can we go?
18: The upper levels.
0: But the mutants.
18: We'll have to take our chance.
0: Listen, that's the patrol we've got to climb. There's an entry. Down the car, quickly.
18: Oh! Hold the way, fire!
0: The ladder.

0: How far are we from the outside wall?
1: Judging by the slope of the deck, about 2 miles. Mutant territory. Come on, we'll try this passageway.
0: You? What?
1: I don't know. I feel as if we're being watched.
0: It's your imagination.
1: Perhaps I...
2: Oh! It's only a ship's rat. Get a grip on yourself.
0: This is big as a dog. Come on. I can't drag myself much further.
1: We've got to find a compartment with water.
0: Oh, if only you hadn't asked him that stupid question.
1: There's no use going over that.
0: Why did you do it?
1: Why? Alan, I've been thinking about it for a long time. And when he began to give me those stupid pat answers, well, I just saw red, I guess.
0: But who are you to question the ways of Jordan? When you asked me to go with you to visit the witness, I thought you wanted spiritual help. I never dreamed
1: that. I'm sorry,
0: you...
1: Alan. I couldn't foresee this. I didn't know.
0: Wait. Wait a minute.
1: Oh, what? Another shipwreck?
0: No. I thought I saw something move near that bulkhead.
1: I didn't see anything.
0: Maybe my eyes are going bad still. You were?
3: Alan, look out!
0: Where am I?
3: What are you? Get away from me! Alan! Alan! Look out for that knife! Stay away from me! Alan! Alan!
4: Don't kill him, Bobo. Not yet.
3: Who are you?
4: Forgive my friend Bobo. Like so many of my people, he's rather impetuous where members of the so-called super race are concerned.
3: Who are you? What place is this?
4: As you can guess from my leg, I'm a mutant.
3: Where is Alan?
4: Your friend is dead. I was not able to restrain my people in time to save him.
1: Why don't you destroy me and get it over with?
4: We do not kill for pleasure, Mr. Hoyland, only when necessary.
1: You know my name?
4: I read your identification tag.
1: Who are you? Mutants can't read.
4: My name is Gregory. I'm a leader of my people. Although we are unfortunate in our heredity, Mr. Hoyland, many of us are quite intelligent.
1: Why do you live like animals?
4: We would rather live like free animals than like regimented slaves, as you do.
1: I've heard that you practice cannibalism.
4: Undoubtedly, you hear many things about us. We raise our own cattle on the upper levels, and those of our people who choose to farm raise enough crops for our small population. You turn your head. Why?
1: This one. I've never seen a creature like him.
4: Bobo is an unfortunate. He was born without the power of speech.
1: How can you tolerate a monstrosity?
4: We have learned to live with difference. If we began to destroy our imperfect as you do on the lower levels, there would soon be no one left.
1: It violates the regulations, the word of Jordan.
4: You know, Mr. Hoyland, your people are really primitive and barbaric.
1: You dare say that to me?
4: I dare say a good deal more. Let us go to my compartment and speak further. I'm always interested in information at the lower levels.
1: I won't give you any information.
4: Bobo, I want Mr. Hoyland in my cabin, please. I advise you to go quietly, Mr. Hoyland. Bobo has a hatred of superior beings, which is unfortunate, but quite understandable. Proceed.

0: enter, Mr. Harlan.
1: This is where you live?
0: Yes.
1: But you have books.
0: Stolen from your libraries, Mr. Harlan.
1: Compton's Astrophysics. The Philosophy of Interstellar Navigation. Celestial Mechanics. You have read these?
0: Most of them.
1: Why did you bring me? What do you intend to do?
0: Do you believe in Jordan, Mr. Harlan?
1: There is no other belief.
0: And the trip? I suppose you believe in the trip, too.
1: Well, what else is there to believe? When you die, your remains are fed to the converter, and your soul makes the trip.
0: And where does the trip take you?
1: Why, to Centaurus, of course.
0: Where, what is Centaurus?
1: Why, Centaurus, mind you, I'm just telling you the orthodox answer. Centaurus is where you arrive when you've made the trip. A place where everything is happy and everybody's happy and there's always good eating. It's mythological, of course.
0: And you believe this?
1: The peasants believe it, literally. But many of the younger scientists like myself know that it's figurative, symbolic. Why do you ask?
0: Didn't it ever occur to you, Mr. Harlan, that the trip is exactly what your peasants believe it is? That the ship and all the crew were actually going someplace, moving?
1: The ship can't go anywhere. It already is everywhere.
0: Imagine a place bigger than the ship, much bigger, with the ship inside it, moving inside.
1: But there can't be any place bigger than the ship. There wouldn't be any place for it to be.
0: Oh, for heaven's sake. Listen, you know the lowest level?
1: Yes.
0: If you started digging a hole in the lowest level, where would that hole go?
1: Where would that hole... Oh, no, it's forbidden to think such a thought.
0: Where would it go?
1: No, I can't think about it.
0: Bobo, we're going to take Mr. Hoyland to the place.
1: Where are we going?
0: To the top level.
1: But it's certain death.
0: Nonsense, I've been there 1,000 times. Come along.
1: No, I won't, you can't make me.
0: I think we can. Now, shall we proceed peacefully, or shall I have Bobo persuade you?

0: Open the door, Bobo. Inside.
1: What place is this?
0: This, Mr. Hoyland, is the main control room. Why, Mr. Hoyland, you're trembling.
1: It isn't true. There is no such place except in mythology.
0: You younger men are so wise, Mr. Hoyland, except for one thing. This happens to be the main control room of the ship.
1: But it's nothing but a huge room with an instrument panel.
0: What did you expect?
1: How do you know this is the main control room?
0: See these instruments? Using them, the navigator many hundreds of years ago actually steered the ship on its voyage.
1: I don't understand.
0: I didn't suppose you would. Your people have been so steeped in superstition and ignorance that the whole concept has lost its meaning. Sit in that chair. Don't be frightened. Sit down.
1: Very well.
0: Look up. What do you see?
1: Nothing but a huge shield.
0: Watch it for one moment, Mr. Hoyland. You are going to see something that few of us have ever been privileged to witness. Something so dazzling that you may find it hard to accept at first. But it is there. It is a reality. And ultimately, you must accept it.
1: What are you doing?
0: I'm dimming the lights. Don't be frightened. Keep your eyes focused on the shield above us. Ready? Watch.
1: The shield! It's sliding back! Costa! Chalk! What am I seeing?
0: The universe, Mr. Harlan. The universe in all its beauty. The stars, the planets, the suns, the moons, and the constellations. This is your heritage, Mr. Harlan. The heritage you've been too stupid to see.
1: But it can't be. The ship is the universe. There is nothing but the ship.
0: Ah, but there it is. You see it before your eyes, spread out like a canopy of glory. You still deny it? Answer me, Mr. Hoyland. Do you deny it?
1: No. No, I can't. They lied. They lied.
0: Good.
1: Why did you close the shield?
0: You will see it again if you're not afraid.
1: I'm not afraid.
0: Many times. I've shown this to others of your people whom we captured, and though they saw it before their very eyes, they would not believe it.
1: Tell me about it. Tell me about the ship, about the universe. What are these things? How did this come about?
0: Many thousands of years ago, on a planet like those you've just seen, a planet called Earth, a scientist named Jordan decided to build a ship that would carry men from one planet to another. For many years, Jordan and thousands of others studied and planned. And when they were finished, they built the ship. A ship so large that it had to be assembled in its own orbit beyond the place called the moon. 60 years it took them to construct. And when it was finished, a whole new science had been conceived. Then the trip was begun. The trip that was to land a colony of Earthmen on a far-off planet called Centaurus, millions of light-years beyond the furthest planet ever reached before.
1: How do you know these things?
0: Among my books are the log which Jordan himself kept, and the records of the journey for the first 40 years.
1: What happened?
0: There was a mutiny. A man named Huff led a rebellion of those who wanted to turn back. In the struggle, the navigators were killed, and the crew fell into a state of anarchy. In the years to follow, small groups of men tried to organize the ship for navigation, and each time they failed. Finally, the whole idea was abandoned. And so for centuries, we have swung in space, unmanned, undirected, living in a lost world of our own making, without purpose, without direction.
1: Why have you told me this? Why have you brought me here? You could have killed me.
0: Can you guess?
1: No. No, I can't. Unless...
2: too fantastic.
1: Well, you want to finish the trip. Yes, that's it. What would it take to do it?
0: A miracle, almost. The crew would have to be trained. Many people, each skilled in a certain duty.
1: Couldn't you train your own people?
0: We are too few. Besides, the main drivers in the lower levels where my people are forbidden to go. No. It would mean that both our peoples would have to work together. Our differences encouraged rather than denied.
1: It can be done. You showed me. You can show others. I can show them.
0: Can you?
1: I'll see the captain himself. I have an uncle on the central board. I'll tell him what I've seen here.
0: And do you think he'll believe you?
1: Send one of your people with me.
0: That's asking a good deal.
1: I'm risking a good deal by going back.
0: Very well. Bobo will go with you.
1: He can't talk.
0: There would be no need for talk. I will write a message guaranteeing safe conduct for a group of unarmed scientists to visit the main control room. Bobo will take you safely through our territory. What happens when you reach your own level is up to you.

0: One moment. Yes, what do you... You.
1: Quick, Uncle Edison.
0: But this mutant...
1: He's harmless, please.
0: Now, what is this? You're wanted.
1: I know for... all about that. Listen, Uncle, I must see the captain.
0: The captain? Are you mad?
1: You're a council member. You can get me to see him.
0: They'll kill you. You're wanted for heresy.
1: I don't care. I must speak with the captain. You're close to him. You can arrange it.
0: I don't understand why...
1: Uncle, listen to me. The ship is moving. I can prove it. Do you understand there is a purpose in the ship?
0: I don't understand what you're babbling
1: Never
0: about.
1: Never mind. Just talk to the captain. Tell him I have information of tremendous importance. Tell him I've arranged a truce with the mutants.
0: A truce?
1: Here, show him this paper signed by their leader. Do it, Uncle, for my sake.
0: I don't know.
1: Please, Uncle. If I'm to die, let this be my last request to you.
0: Very well. I'll speak to the captain. I'll try.
2: You see, Mr. Harlan, that you saw this with your own eyes.
1: I swear it, Captain. I swear it on the word of Jordan.
2: Let me see that paper again. What do you think, Commander Hurst?
3: I don't know, sir. It might be a trick.
1: I guarantee you safe conduct.
2: If these things are as Mr. Harlan reports them, it would pay to risk a few lives.
3: The man is a convicted heretic.
2: Still, we mustn't discount his word entirely. He has a safe conduct. The mutant risked its life coming with him. I think we might investigate.
1: You will do it.
2: I'll have an expedition outfitted. Dismiss, Mr. Harlan.
1: Thank you, sir. Thank you.
3: Captain, do you...
2: Commander Hurst.
3: Sir.
2: You'll make the necessary arrangements for an expedition. I trust you understand.
3: Perfectly, sir. Perfectly.
4: Mr. Harlan.
1: You better halt your men here. This is the spot.
4: Patrol, halt. I see no welcoming party of mutants.
1: There will be none. Their leader will meet you inside the main control room.
4: You don't say. And just where is this main control room?
1: Beyond that door.
4: I see. All right, men. Ready arms.
1: Why do you ready arms?
4: In case of ambush.
1: Ambush? Don't you think they could have ambushed you on the way up here a good deal more easily?
4: You know, Mr. Harlan, I think you're a muti lover. They have a place in the converter for that kind.
1: Lieutenant, are you mad?
4: No, Mr. Harlan. But most certainly you are. To think that we could be lured up here to be slaughtered with a fantastic story about some mythical control room.
5: Guns ready, sir.
1: Lieutenant, I warn you, these people have acted in good faith. If you break all your
4: rules to open the control room, Mr. Harlan.
1: No, not until those guns are dismounted.
4: As leader of this expedition, I order you to call them.
1: I refuse. You cannot do this thing. This is no way to keep a truce.
4: Very well, if you refuse. Oh, there. Mutant. Come out!
1: For Jordan's sake, Lieutenant!
4: Too quiet for comfort. Mutant! Open the door!
1: Please, Jordan, don't let anything happen. Please don't.
4: It's opening. Ready, men. Someone's coming out.
0: Look at his leg.
6: Horrible.
4: Steady.
0: He's walking toward us.
6: Yeah, I can't stand this.
1: Look out!
6: Gregory! No! Fools, you killed him!
4: Here come the rest.

0: That should teach them a lesson they won't forget. All right, men. Inside the room. Orlin, you're under arrest as a conspirator in this ambush.
1: Ambush, you fool, you blind, stupid fool.
0: That'll be enough. Have you been inside this place before?
1: Yes.
0: What's all this machinery?
1: These are the controls he would have used to steer the ship.
2: He's gone out of his mind, Lieutenant.
0: Steer the ship? Who?
1: The leader. The one you killed.
0: This ugly mutant?
1: This ugly mutant happened to be a man of true greatness.
0: You're mad.
1: Am I? This man had a vision which could have saved you, but you chose to kill him because you couldn't stand the sight of his difference from you.
0: I'll not listen to these ravings.
1: Close your ears. Shut your minds against the conscience that tells you it's wrong to kill, that tells you that your need to be arrogant only proves your inadequacy to yourself.
0: Shut him up. Don't listen to him, man.
1: You can't shut your ears. My words sting you. You cannot shut your mind, and you cannot shut your eyes.
3: The roof. It's moving back.
4: Look. Let the vision of this confound your ignorance and blind your eyes. This is the heritage you tried to stifle in your own breast. This is the heritage of stars and open skies for which men have yearned for centuries. Try to destroy this, and you'll only destroy yourself.
5: Death to the heretic.
4: Kill me if you choose. But I say to you that this you cannot keep from our people, that they will seek it out, and the ship will be manned, and the ship will be steered, and there will be freedom and purpose and respect for ourselves. This is your heritage. Look upon the universe!

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0: 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Featured in the cast were Mason Adams as Hugh and Peter Capel as Gregory. Your host was Norman Rose. Music by Bert Berman. 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
2: Greg, we've just listened to Universe, a Dimension X episode, 1950. What did you think?
3: Mary, I hate to get all gushy, but I thought it was terrific. And I enjoyed one of the core themes. I liked the mutant's approach to life, in which one of the mutants says, "We have learned to live with difference." Now, across the globe, many of my fellow humans believe that sameness is the Holy Grail, a sanitized existence where we all look alike, think alike, act alike. And you know what that makes me? It makes me a mutie.
2: Absolutely. I'm a mutie too. I liked how this kicked off, where they're chasing a female mutant with a slingshot, Greg.
3: Great. Chance for special effects, I think. Sound effects in this case.
2: The sound effects in this were great. I think the challenge they had with this is they had to convey that they were on a spaceship.

0: made from a forked, a bit of branch. And I'm certain with a, I'm certain my brother and I, well, and we used to use, if I remember right, we used to use marbles to shoot at each other.
1: Oh my God.
0: What could go wrong?
1: Well, getting back to universe, we do have, the story takes place. So this is, as you said, Robert A. Heinlein. Do you say Heinlein or Heinlein?
0: I say Heinlein, but I may be wrong. I may
1: yeah,
0: be wrong.
1: That's the way I say it too. It takes place aboard a gigantic generation ship. So I think this is one of the first, he's one of the first writers to come up with this notion of a generation ship, which is a ship that goes out into space and people live on it for more than one generation, which is a cool idea.
0: Yeah, absolutely. Absolutely. I believe it inspired, he wrote this back in 1941, I believe. So, and this is obviously broadcast 1950, but I think it inspired lots of other sci-fi writers.
1: Yeah. And we have a lot of interesting things going on this generation ship. So they've forgotten they're on a ship, which is very interesting. They've become very superstitious and, they've got this religion, if you will, which is, about John the Witness and the Word of Jordan.
0: I think you've nailed it there, because there is a theme. It does appear to, shall we say, mock various major religions with their superstitions and rigid societal demands. Some, I should say, not all, by the way, not all.
1: Yes, yes. And I guess our hero, Hugh, he's a young scientist. He calls himself a scientist, and I think he's as close to a scientist as they have at that point, is very curious about the world and where he is. And he continues to press for more knowledge. And that's kind of what the journey is for him, is trying to find out what's actually going on. I loved the scene where Gregory, the mutant and freedom fighter, shows him the universe. Did you like that? I could really see that.
0: Yeah, absolutely. Absolutely. We keep talking about theater of the mind, and this was painting verbal pictures.
1: But I'd love to ask you, Greg, what did you think Bobo looked like?
0: I believe a two-headed mutant is possibly the go. Is that right? Was that how you saw them?
1: That's Gregory. So Gregory.
0: Oh, yeah, sorry, that's Gregory.
1: Yeah, Gregory's two-headed in the original story.
0: Yeah, that's right. Well, he's two-headed in the original, and that's why I thought his pal might be something similar.
1: So for me, Bobo, I didn't think Bobo looked like Gregory. I thought he might be, I mean, this is unfair to all the hairy species out there, but I thought of him as possibly being a bit hairy and tall. A cross between Chewbacca and Igor.
0: Totally agree. You are correct that Joe Jim Gregory, I think was his full name, was the brilliant two-headed mutant. Basically, the nice guy who literally saw the big picture, and as we've discussed in the past, they weren't quite earthlings, but similar to earthlings, they do love to kill things that aren't the same as them. I mean, that's.
1: Well, I think they are earthlings, Greg. I think they're from a generational ship that left Earth and is in search of, another habitable planet. In the story, that ship launched in 2119 and is heading to Proxima Centauri. Now, I don't even know whether that's a real galaxy or not, but it sounds like one.
0: It sounds like one. That's all that matters in sci-fi.
1: Yeah, yeah. Now, the other thing I wanted to ask you about, the actors. So they're all credited at the end of this. In fact, the one thing I really liked, well, one of the many things I liked about this, is that the credits were quite substantial for this. But what did you think of the actors? We have Mason Adams as Hugh and Peter Capell as Gregory, and we've heard both of those actors before. What did you think of them?
0: Oh. Loved him, loved him. I particularly like Mason Adams because although I didn't grow up in America, you'd be surprised to know with his accent, apparently he was one of the iconic voiceovers for TV ads, and he did the Schmucker's Jams and Jellies. And it was he was the guy who said, with a name like Schmucker's, it

0: has to be good.
1: I agree with that statement. And we have heard Peter Capel before. He always adds, you know, like a dignity to his character. So he was great, great as Gregory.
0: And he was German born, and he appeared in the Willy Wonka and the Chocolate Factory, but the 1971 film. And Norman Rose, now he's the announcer. He's the guy who says adventures in space and time. Oh, wrong way around. Adventures in time and space told in future tense.
1: Yeah, I like that a lot.
0: That's a great hook.
1: The ending of this in the radio drama is different from the short story. Did you? I guess you haven't read it. You tried to. Is
0: no,
1: that right?
0: No, yeah. No, that's right. I tried to find it to read it, but I didn't have time. And I'm delighted that you have, Mary.
1: Yeah. Well, it is a different ending. What Robert Heinlein did is he wrote a second story to follow up on this first story. So it's a two-part thing, you know. In this radio adaptation, you know, pretty much everybody dies who has a brain, you know. So like the mutants are killed and Hugh's killed, and they don't want to hear anything that these people have to say, and they're not interested in learning about it. But that's not how it ends in the story that Robert Heinlein wrote.
0: Oh, give us a hint. Go on, give us a hint.
1: Well, Hugh lives to, he survives this story and is in the second story. That's all I'll say.
0: Excellent. Oh, that's good. I like that.
1: But yeah, I encourage people to read that if they like sci-fi. It's really good. The other thing, just a little detail, Joe Jim Gregory, his heads are called Joe and Jim. And they're both very smart.
0: Excellent. Excellent. Now, I thought that might be the go.
1: Yeah. So this was such a popular episode that it was rebroadcast in 1951. And then X-1 did a version of it also, you know, basically using pretty much the script that the Dimension X team wrote. So it was a very popular episode in its time because I think it got people thinking.
0: Yes, well, I've got one positive thing to say, that if, as long as there are writers such as Robert Heinlein who create stories emphasizing the benefits of difference rather than bland sameness, I think there could be hope for the world.
1: Yeah, I love that sentiment, Greg. And for all you mutants out there, we're all meeting on the upper deck, and we're going to have slingshot practice later on.
0: Yes. Come join us. It'll be fun.
1: All right. Well, don't touch that dial, my friends, because we're serving you up a sci-fi double feature. So next up is Zero Hour by rock star of sci-fi, Ray Bradbury.
0: Well, Mary, I can't imagine how this story could possibly be scary. I believe it features a chirpy little girl who likes to play games. Surely there's absolutely no reason for me to be afraid.
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0: It was a perfect summer day in the year 1985. Sunlight illumined the suburbs, and the town drowsed on a tide of warm, sunlit air. On the lawns, the children played. And in the homes, busy mothers prepared for the evening arrival of their husbands.
1: Excuse me, Mom.
2: Good heavens, Meg. What's all the excitement?
1: We're playing a game, Mommy. The most exciting game ever.
2: What are you doing in that cabinet?
1: I need some tools from Daddy's kit.
2: Your father may not
1: want... I'll take good care of them, Mom, I promise.
2: Very well, dear. Don't lose anything. Oh, what's the name of the game, Mink?
1: Invasion.
2: Oh, invasion. What will they think of next?
1: This and this and this and this. Put that over there and bring that over here. No, you ninny. Now get back while I fix this. They want it this way. See?
3: Sure. Just let me fix this.
1: We'd better talk to Drill and get some more instructions, Art.
3: Where is Drill? Drill? Hey, Drill! Drill!
1: He's in the rosebush, I think. I'll talk to him myself, and you write it down on the pad.
3: Okay.
1: Drill? Drill? Okay. Drill wants you to write down triangle.
3: What's a triangle?
1: Never mind. Drill will tell us when he wants us to know. It helps the invasion.
3: Well, how do you spell it?
1: Drill, how do you...
3: Shh! Mink, here's your mother, looking out the window.
2: Mink, who are you talking to?
1: The rosebush, Mom. Only it's not really a rosebush. That's Drill.
2: Well, who's Drill?
1: He's planning the invasion.
2: Oh, what an imagination. You'd better come in, dear, and clean up for supper.
1: In just a second, Mom. Art, did you write down what Drill just said?
3: Yup. 4, 9, 7, and A, and B, and X, and a fork, and a string, and a hexagony.
1: Hexagonal, Droopy.
3: Oh.
2: Come in, Mink. Supper's in 10 minutes.
1: Okay, Mom. Just a minute. I have to tell Drill. I wish we didn't have to eat, though. It holds up the invasion.

0: dying. For heaven's sake, slow down. You'll choke on that soup.
1: I can't, Mom. It's a matter of life and death.
2: What's a matter of life and death?
1: The invasion.
2: What invasion is that?
0: Oh, just some silly game the children have been playing.
2: Well, whatever it is, Mink, it'll wait until you've finished your supper, I'm sure.
1: But Drill is waiting for me, Daddy.
2: Oh, who's Drill? New boy in the neighborhood?
1: He's new, all right. Only you can't see him. Not yet. He hasn't come through yet.
2: What do you mean you can't see him?
0: He lives in a rose bush in our backyard.
2: Oh.
0: Imagination, Henry.
2: Mm-hmm. Well, while you're at it, tell me more about this new game.
1: It's Martians invading Earth, Dad.
2: What?
1: Well, not exactly Martians, Dad. They're from, I don't know, from up.
0: And from the inside of that little head of yours.
1: You're laughing. Drill said you would. You'll kill Drill and everybody.
0: Well, I didn't know you could kill a Martian.
1: Not really a Martian, Mom. Maybe he's from Jupiter. Or Venus, even.
0: Imagine.
1: They couldn't figure out a way to attack the Earth. So the kids are helping the Martians.
2: Oh, pretty slick, those Martians, using the kids for a fifth column, eh, Mary?
1: Drill says after the invasion, we can stay up as late as we want. No more baths, either.
0: Oh, is that so?
1: And we can watch all the grown-up televisor shows.
2: Mm-hmm. Well, I don't wonder this invasion has caught on among the kids.
1: Some of the kids are giving us trouble, like Dale Britz and Petey Jerick. They're growing up, so they won't believe in the invasion. They make fun. Worse than parents, even. I hate them worst. We'll kill them first.
0: I hope you're saving your father and me for last.
1: Drill says you're dangerous. Know why?
0: Why?
1: 'Cause you don't believe the Martians ought to let us kids run the world. But I think they'll let me keep you because I'm helping so much. I'll talk to Drill. Maybe we won't have to kill you.
2: Mary, I think this nonsense has gone far enough.
1: Can I go out now, please?
0: Run along, dear.
1: Don't worry, Dad. I won't let them hurt you.
3: Televisor.
0: Oh, would you please connect me with Mrs. Helen Rogerson on Channel 72Z, Pittsburgh, Pennsylvania?
3: What is your channel, please?
0: 817X, New Rochelle, New York.
3: Thank you. Just a moment. Go ahead. You can see your party now.
4: Hi, sis. How are things in New York?
0: Fine, Helen. How are things in Pittsburgh? You look tired.
4: Oh, I've been having a terrible time with the children.
0: Sick?
4: No, just underfoot. They've got a new game that's got me just about crazy. It's called Invasion.
0: Did you say invasion? Isn't that strange? My Mink is playing it, too.
4: My boy Tim is all involved with some imaginary fellow named Drill, who's running the invasion.
0: Must be a new password. Mink likes him, too.
4: How do you suppose these games start? My backyard looks like a scrap drive. They've got every conceivable kind of mechanical gadget out there. I talked to Josephine Schiller in Boston, and she says her kids are wild about it, too. It's sweeping the country.
0: I can't understand it. Helen, do you suppose...
4: What?
0: Oh, nothing. Just a wild thought that crossed my mind. Oh, say, the reason I called is that black and white cake recipe...
4: What was that?
0: I don't know. One of the children might have hurt himself. I'll have to run and see, dear. Call me back tonight, will you?
4: All right, Mary. Bye.
0: Mink? What is it? Who was that who screamed?
1: Peggy Ann.
0: What happened?
1: She got scared and ran home.
0: Did you hit her?
1: Nope, she just got scared. She's a scare baby anyway.
0: Now, Mink, tell me why she screamed.
1: No, I can't.
0: Mink, you'll answer me or come inside this instant. I've had enough nonsense.
1: I can't quit now, Mom. It's almost 0 hours.
0: Then tell me what frightened Peggy Ann.
1: Okay, she saw Drill. He almost came through.
0: Through what?
1: Those pipes and things we set up. She looked into one of the pipes and screamed. I guess she saw Drill.
0: And no one hit her?
1: No, Mom.
0: Very well, Mink. I'll call Peggy Ann's mother and see how she is.
1: If we could only get Drill through, it would be easy. Then all the others could come through after him.
0: I'm going in now, Mink. I'll call you in for your bath in half an hour. Your father and I want to go out tonight.
1: You won't be able to go out, Mom.
0: Why not?
1: 0 hours, 5 o'clock, Mom.

0: Hello, dear.
1: Oh, you're home early, Henry.
0: Mm-hmm. Thought I'd relax a little before we went to the theater.
2: Where's the little one?
1: Out back.
0: Oh, same game?
1: Mm-hmm, same game. They've got a stack of pipes and hammers and spoons a mile high out there.
0: Oh, my children, children. Why do we have them?
1: They are strange creatures, aren't they? Even Mink. She's a part of us, and yet...
0: Yeah, look, dear, I'd like to discuss this with you, but we do have a theater date, and it's almost 5 o'clock now, so... Say, what's happened to the kids? They're so quiet. Now, when children are quiet, you know there's some mischief. Say, what's that sound?
1: I don't know.
0: Those kids aren't playing with anything electrical, are they?
1: I'm sure they aren't. At least...
0: Just the same, I'd better go out.
1: Henry, ask them to put off the invasion.
0: Oh. Good Lord, what's that? Mary, look out the window.
1: Henry!
0: What is it? Where are the children? Mary, why are you shaking? What did you see?
1: Henry! Quick, up to the attic.
0: Well, they aren't in the attic.
1: Yes, yes, the attic, quick.
0: No, Mary, come back here. Mary, don't go up. They aren't up there. Mary, are you out of your mind? There's no one up here.
1: Quick, shut the door. Lock it. Lock it.
0: But there's nothing up here. What is wrong with you? Now, Mary, come to your senses.
1: Henry, and we've got to stay here and hide.
0: What are you talking about?
1: I saw it through the window. Henry, it was horrible. They weren't making believe. It is an invasion.
0: Oh, Mary, for heaven's sake, let's get down out of this attic and talk this over sensibly. I want to find out if Mink is all right.
1: She's all right. I saw her. She was leading them around the corner of the house.
0: Leading who? The kids?
1: Shh. Listen.
0: There's nothing.
1: Listen. The front door. They're coming.
0: Good Lord, those kids sound like 50 men with boots on.
1: No, not men. Oh, please, God, don't let them find us. Don't let them, please, God.
0: I don't understand this. Who's there?
1: Don't shout, they'll hear.
0: Who's down there? I demand that you answer me.
1: Oh, they're coming. The whole house is shaking.
0: Who's there?
1: Hush, please be quiet. They might go away. Henry!
3: Mom? Dad? Are you in the attic?
1: Henry, listen.
0: That's Mink. It's Mink. We've got to save her.
1: Henry, don't you understand? She's leading them.
0: What?
1: She's leading them. She's on their side, Henry. Oh, please, God, forgive them.
0: The children on their side?
1: She told us, but we wouldn't believe her. Shh, listen. They're coming up. Oh, God!
3: Mom? Dad? We know you're in there. I guess you better melt the lock drill.
1: Henry? Henry, the lock? It's melting. The door. Oh, dear God!
3: Mom, Dad? Oh, I see you now. Peek-a-boo!
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0: Greg, what did you think of Zero Hour by the wonderful Ray Bradbury?
1: A totally plausible plot, Mary. After all, from my experience, children already rule the world. My grandchildren, for instance, certainly know who's the boss in our family. They are.
0: Well, I think there's been many regimes that have overthrown the establishment by enlisting the children. We won't go into some of those because they're quite dark stories.
1: Yes, indeed. Yes, some of them might have gone for brown shirts. I think that might have been one of the issues, yes.
0: But this was written by Ray Bradbury in 1956, and I think that it's just an absolutely brilliant little story. It's a short, it's not very long, and the future is 1985. I think that it kind of captures how children can be enlisted to do things that we can't imagine them capable of doing, right?
1: Oh, absolutely. And I think that Drill has, if you pardon the expression, got it nailed with that idea where he tells the kids that they'll no longer have bath need to have baths, and they can watch adult television. Mind you, in the mid-50s, I think the word adult television had a more innocent connotation.
0: So we've got a fairly, I thought, a very good child actor here, child voice actor, whose name was Nina Reeder, playing Mink. I thought she was very creepy.
1: And that strange name, Mink, by the way, for that which is creepy enough as well as Drill.
0: Yeah, interesting name for the I guess we can assume it's an alien, maybe it's a robot. Unclear. They find him in the rose bushes, so I'm assuming some kind of physical form.
1: Yes.
0: Yeah, did they say whether it was a robot or an alien? I can't remember.
1: They didn't, but I'm glad you raised that because there's a number of radio adaptions of this Ray Bradbury story, and most of them don't shilly-shally around the origin of Drill and his alien pals like this version we've heard this evening, because they have in our version we've got Mink saying not exactly Martians, they're from up, maybe he's from Jupiter or Venus even. Now, elsewhere, they just say it's Martians, which fits the Bradbury style, because he wrote the short stories, The Martian Chronicles, as well as those novels like Fahrenheit 451, and that one with a terrific title, Something Wicked This Way Comes.
0: Oh, yes.
1: And could also apply to Drill when he's clumping up those stairs.
0: So we've got the invasion game. I think this is a fabulous setup, and the kids are helping, and the game is sweeping the country. So she has that
1: Yes.
0: conversation with her, I think it's her sister, but Mom, who's played by Peggy Lieben, is speaking with her friend, and she goes, "Oh yes, our children are doing it." And they don't kind of go, "Oh, that's interesting. How are children in different cities knowing the same game and all seem to know who Drill is?" So it's a wonderful kind of setup. But the thing that drove me crazy with this was they run up into the attic to hide from Drill and the team. And the husband, instead of being quiet and trying to preserve himself, is yelling his head off at his
1: I know, but if we come right back, we're yelling his head off. But we're coming right back to your original point about creepy, creepy kids. Those closing lines, whereas Mink, she's after calling out, "Mum, Dad, are you in the attic?" And by the way, this is a pro tip. The best answer is no answer. Unlike the father, the answer is you got your creepy and a killer. And a killer Martian. Then Mink says, "I see you now, peekaboo." And then there's that incredible scream. That's a
0: Yes.
1: knockout scream.
0: That's a knockout scream. I think there must be a library of scream sounds that are used for different, because not everyone can do it.
1: No, well, I was thinking of having that as a ringtone for some of the people that I don't like, an individual ringtone. Just remind me, don't pick up that phone.
0: I thought it was because I'm always on the lookout for older productions like this that could be reimagined as new ones and produce them again. I think this one, with a bit of social media as opposed to just talking to someone in the rose bushes. But, you know, like how the kids get enlisted and how they're actually communicating with each other. You could have a lot of fun using new technology. How would they infiltrate and indoctrinate the youth of today? It would be quite fun.
1: Well, on the subject of technology, there's some nice mid-1950s touches there. This is with Bradbury. So he's got a prediction in there that in the summer of 1985, people in different cities would be calling each other on video telephones.
0: Yes.
1: He wasn't that far out from Zoom calls and other ways of communicating. And also the prediction that by the mid-1980s, children would be captivated by aliens. Well, I present to you that's spot on with that TV series ALF. Did you ever watch ALF, an alien life form?
0: Yeah, no. Who was in that?
1: Well, a puppet.
0: Oh.
1: Blunt. But it was good fun. It was good fun. That was 1986, I think it kicked off.
0: I mean, you've got in 1982, you have E.T., I think is a much more benevolent alien, let's be honest, but also a puppet. So it was, you know, Steven Spielberg used a puppet for E.T.
1: With the timing on the invasion, the actual physical time, that's 5 o'clock. So I was very disturbed to hear that, that the kids and the aliens had set that invasion time 0 hour for 5 o'clock. That's because, to prove to myself I don't need alcohol, I don't have a drink until 6 o'clock, right? So if Mink and Drill's invasion plans were put in place, let's say tomorrow, I wouldn't even have an Irish whiskey in my hand before I heard Drill climbing up the stairs. I mean, talk about Martians being inconsiderate. So I'm going to recommend invasion sometime, let's say 7 o'clock-ish.
0: Seven-ish, yeah.
1: Yeah, a couple of drinks in before they arrive.
0: Yeah, take the edge off.
1: Yes.
0: That's our show for tonight. Thank you for shivering with us, and we look forward to your company again next week.
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3: Sex, race, and class, it's all there in Toni Morrison's latest novel, Love. It is brilliant, moving, simple, yet complex storytelling that is riveting as it is beautiful. It is a view into a slice of the Black community during the pre- and post-civil rights period that also reflects society as a whole. It is an intersection of art and politics so hard to achieve successfully, yet I think achieved in love. The range, depth, and clarity of the characters and the insight into how the influences on human behavior and how the divisions among us are played out in day-to-day living are beautifully reflected in love. We're delighted to welcome to Morning Review, the Sojourner Truth edition, Black woman writer, Nobel Prize laureate, and Pulitzer Prize winner, Toni Morrison. Ms. Morrison, you have a huge fan base in our audience. Thank you so much for joining us.
4: Oh, this is a pleasure for me.
3: Oh, very good. I must ask you at the start, it has been reported that you have said many Black writers write for a white audience. Would you care to comment on that? And, you know, do you include yourself in that? Did you even say that?
4: Yeah, I said it. But what I meant was, it doesn't matter who reads the book. You write for the widest audience you can garner. What I meant was, in the reading of a number of particularly early on books by Black writers, I as a reader could sense that they were addressing their remarks to a non-Black audience because that was, I suppose, the confrontation. A simple example, the book I love a lot and admire the author a lot, Ralph Ellison's Invisible Man. Well, the title gives it away, this awareness of the gaze of a white reader, because that character is not invisible to me. to a black person.
3: Yes.
4: He's invisible in the outside world. So it's the outside world that the narrator is addressing or editorializing for or explaining for, just, you know, in an absolutely flawless way. But when you read other black writers, sometimes you get the feeling, or I do, that they are explaining things that I know. I mean, every black person would not need to be told these
3: right.
4: things. So let's, you know, that was just a difference, I think, a shift in perhaps contemporary African-American writing from earlier writing, that's all.
3: Yes, so you think that has changed today?
4: I think so.
3: Yes.
4: I think the voice is so obviously directed within the community, and some people thought that meant that if you're writing as specifically as you can and carefully as you can within the community, that that is an exclusionary tactic, when it's just the opposite. It's when you know your material and it pleases yourself as a reader and readers like you, then other people from other cultures have access to it because of its specificity.
3: Yes, absolutely. Now, you have referred to race as the heart of democracy, and you have described race as the canvas of your new book, Love. Would you care to comment on that?
4: Well, there are very little, few things that you can talk about in this country that does not have race and racism as its underground, sometimes underground, sometimes on the ground subject. If you talk about the public school system, that's what you're talking about. If you talk about healthcare, that's what you're talking about. If you talk about the prison system, that's really what you're talking about. If you talk about labor law, that's what you're talking about.
3: Right.
4: I mean, there's virtually nothing that you can say, because the history of apartheid and separation and denigration is so deeply ingrained in not just the body politic, but the mind of blacks and whites, that it's very difficult. You can't extricate it. And, you know, everything. I mean, what the last election, or the question of voting rights, or the question of full citizenship, or the question of representation. I mean, all of those things can only be addressed completely and honestly when you are addressing racial problems. What's affirmative action about? It certainly isn't about women being offered places in the university because they are women and have been repressed, and therefore need a wider open door. I don't hear any women complaining about affirmative action.
3: Uh-huh.
4: It's only blacks who bear the brunt of that argument. They are the ones who may be getting something for nothing or being given special treatment, which is understood to be, quote, unfair, unquote.
3: Yes. Now, it's interesting that you said that, because I wanted to ask you about women, because you do deal with women a lot. You have said that you like outlaw women, and certainly your new novel, Love, is full of them, but also your other books, from The Bluest Eye to Sula, Beloved, and more. And in Love, you have a range of outlaw women, including a mysterious lead character who happens to be but one of the prostitute women in the story. What is it about outlaw women? Tell us about that.
4: Well, I guess it's a fascination for someone outside the border, so to speak, a daring woman. They generally come to a bad and weeping end in traditional literature.
3: That's true.
4: Because they are, if they do something anarchic, they are beaten back or they die or what have you. And sometimes what they do is terrible and has consequences, you know, that might justify their pain. Nevertheless, as a writer, it's that person who pushes the envelope, who says no, who says, I'm not doing it that way. And whether they win or lose, you know, Beloved was a woman who said, no, I am not letting my children go back to slavery. Or it may be some other form of, you know, battle. But they, for me, it just opens the door to other kinds of considerations. And, you know, my life is very humdrum, so maybe that's another reason why I'm very interested in these women who just, you know, say no and stand up and take it on and run with it.
3: Yeah, I mean, you say you deal with race, but it seems to me as though you also address the issue of sex and sexism quite well. I was quite struck in reading Love, your new novel, with your understanding of how the work of women, often invisible background type work, even the work you may describe as humdrum, but that it keeps things going and that it often makes men look good. Yeah, and one character described the work of herself and a woman who later lost her mind as, quote, the two of us were like the back of a clock. What a wonderful way to describe essential work.
4: He was the face. Well, those things are intertwined for me, race and gender, because you have the two, you know, categories of people who had to fight and struggle for even the smallest things, let alone, you know, opportunities to fulfill themselves completely. And it's in Love I really wanted to expose, describe, and explore the gamut of the various kinds of love, and especially, of course, various kinds of the ways in which women love each other and how they, what you said before about how they relate to Bill Cozy, the man who sort of is the center of their lives or the void of their lives, is because in many instances, women give men that power and ascribe him all those roles of friend, father, lover, benefactor, what have you. And the men take it, I suppose, or don't take it or refuse it. But what was true, I think, about those women, at least I hope it was clear, is that it was only until they could sort of exorcise him, you know, the last chapter called
3: yes.
4: Phantom,
3: yes.
4: that they sort of find out who they were. It's true that he manipulated their lives and ruined some of them, but they were complicit in it in a way. All they wanted to do was who did he love most, who did he ruin fast, what, you know, that constant cycle of, we were his victims, and they're fighting over his legacy. Nobody just said, oh, well, forget about it.
3: Yes, and to really give the broadest view of love, it addresses a number of things. I mean, you do talk about love and the way women love each other and all of what you described. 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This is your host, Margaret Prescott. We'll be right back.
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1: You're listening to the Sojourner Truth edition of Morning Review, and we're having a discussion with Toni Morrison about her new book, Love. This is your host, Margaret Prescott. Now, your story is based around a Black-owned resort that some have equated with a Black-owned resort in American Beach, Florida. And the case has been made that the civil rights movement that opened the door for integration was in part responsible for the demise of a sector of Black-owned businesses in the Black community when segregation existed. Do you think there has been a demise, or has there been a shift of that sector? And what do you think that has meant for those who have been left behind, so to speak, in the inner city areas or the parts that are primarily still primarily Black or and other people of color?
2: Well, there are a number of consequences of the civil rights movement. I just didn't want it to appear so simple that everybody just jumped on the wagon and said, let's go.
1: Yeah.
2: Because there were people who were frightened of it and alarmed by it, and they were people who had gone to those really first-rate Black schools, and they had gone to Howard University's Law School or School of Architecture or to Meharry Medical School, or were entrepreneurs, and they serviced a fairly captive audience, which were other Black people. And they were people that people were proud of, you know, the race men, they were called, or race women. And they, but the interesting thing is that they sort of had to live together, you know, on the same street. The doctor lived next door to the kind of sanitation worker who lived next door to the barber. So that there, the class division was not so overwhelming. You could see them. Then here comes the civil rights movement, which was absolutely necessary and absolutely important. But it had some losses. People could then go vacation someplace else or go to some other school or move into other neighborhoods. And all I am suggesting is that that kind of leap forward progress, however difficult it was, has a loss. You pay a price for it. Every group that came to this country did. We just did it belatedly. You know, there are people who have told me that when the schools were integrated in their part of, say, a small town in the South, what happened was that the best Black teachers left and went to the white schools.
1: Yes.
2: And then we had years, you know, decades of Black schools begging for money. They have revitalized themselves since then. But there was a drain from schools that had these first-rate reputations because other schools were vying for that population, or students could choose whether to go, you know, to one place or another. So I just wanted to complicate that story a little bit because I think some of it is still flopping around. Those questions, that debate, in the contemporary world.
1: Yes, and in fact, I did want to ask you about that. I mean, it's wonderful, in fact, that you addressed it. I mean, in Love, several, if not all, the sectors, frankly, on the economic scale of society are represented, from those who live in dire poverty, from a place you call in the book the settlement, to factory workers, to maids, to cooks, to prostitutes, to owners. And the clash and the interrelationship of those sectors, I mean, you show tremendous insight into the point of view of all of these sectors, and you also show some sympathy for them. I wanted to just raise with you to just compare that to what is happening in the Black world today, in the Black community today. Do you see a change? Do you see, I think from your previous answer, you're saying the sectors in some cases are further apart than they had been, and that this has been part of the impact of what is now a greatly expanded Black middle class.
2: Yeah, which moved out.
1: Yeah.
2: Moved someplace else. And left those neighborhoods for the people, you know, who had the fewest and the least resources. The lawyers may still practice in those communities. They don't live there. But the problem for me was either or. If you chose integration and assimilation, why did that necessarily mean that you couldn't have the resources in black communities at the same time?
1: That yes.
2: Did you have to integrate, or could you just bring the money into the schools where they were? Did you have to, you know, it was never an either-or situation. For me, it looked like there was one road only, and which we took, which was taken, and that had some, you know, peril involved in it. And we can still see you can still see it, you know, in neighborhoods. The authenticity of the race culturally comes from the street, but the execution of the cultural forces in the academy, et cetera, is assimilated. You have to transfer those cultural icons and mores and folklore into something else, so that you have people who study black people, I mean blacks who study other blacks,
1: yes,
2: in order to say this is what it is, which is, I'm not denigrating any of this, I'm just talking about the shift. But I think now there's also a call or an awareness of that part of the cultural life of the black community that we lost. Even in the more radical days of the civil rights movement, there were people who were black nationalists who were screaming for exactly what Bill Cozy had, black businesses, black patronizing each other, living separately from white people, I mean choosing to live separately from white people, having your own stuff. But during the height of the movement, there was the other side of it, which was also, you know, assimilation. It's a very complex thing, and I think it is the main theme of the acquisition of full democratic rights in this country. It can always be viewed through the glass, the magnifying glass, when you look at what happens to black people.
1: Yes, it's interesting that you have said that. A few weeks ago, I spoke with the Caribbean author George Lamming, who wrote that wonderful book, In the Castle of My Skin.
2: Right.
1: Yes, and one of the things he talked about in referring to the growing middle class in the Caribbean region, he was frankly a bit critical, and he said, listen, there's a kind of a moral bankruptcy going on, and that this is contributing to some of the problems that we're having with our youth now. And we know that there is a tension between and within the black community. I know we don't like to talk about it that much, but it does exist between that middle class and between those with the least, with the grassroots. And you actually addressed this tension and love in the wonderful storytelling way that you have. So from what you're saying, you do think that it is a significant thing to address in the black community. And I wondered if you observed this kind of shift going on as you were growing up and developing in Lorraine, Ohio, or something that...
2: so many thousands of years ago. It hadn't happened then.
1: Right.
2: Until, of course, everybody that I knew in Lorraine was dirt poor, but I think it was one doctor, and he lived sort of around the corner. We didn't socialize with them, but I think there were other reasons for that. But I do remember it being very distinctive in when I was in college. You know, when I went away to school, which was, you know, in the 50s, and then began to see it rapidly in the late 50s, or at least the situation in which you could talk about people who were in my socioeconomic class as a kid as them. I mean, I was a them.
1: Right.
2: But you know, money does that. And this country is, you know, class ridden. It doesn't like to talk about it because they've always been able to say black people instead of poor people. But in fact, that is a very big matter here. And the only way you can show that you are, you have arrived is not necessarily by education, but for other people, it's just the acquisition of things. You know, you just buy stuff. And that gives you, you know, sort of feeling that, you know, you crossed the line somewhere.
1: Yeah, so that brings us, that buying stuff brings us to, there's a character in Love named Dark Cosey, who in fact was the father, I think, of Bill Cosey, who was the main character. And this Dark Cosey, and interesting that you chose that name, he was adept at accumulating wealth. In fact, he made money during the Great Depression, and it was actually described as part of a long line of black folks going back to slavery that was into that kind of accumulation. And Dark is not a sympathetic character.
2: No, he's a traitor. He's a stooge.
1: Yeah.
2: Stooge. He, that story they told about how wonderful they were was all fantasy with Bill Cosey's family. The truth was that he did, his father did have a lot of money, earned it, but he earned it in, you know, a nefarious way. There used to be, and they probably are now, not quite informants, but people who white establishment figures can count on to tell them what's going on, who was hiding in the neighborhood,
1: right,
2: who had done, you know, and he was paid for that service. And that's a real, that's informing, not because you have to or somebody's threatening you or because, you know, there's something in exchange, but that's money. And that money was so bloody and so soiled. So his son, who inherits it, decides to do just the opposite and have this fabulous resort and classy entertainers and women and men who came were, you know, the creme de la creme, and have, let everybody have fun. That was his plan. Well, of course, you know, things do go awry.
1: Things do go awry. And you also, though, even with Bill Cosey, in the book, you do show that there was a time that he actually refused a request on the part of some members of the black community to, I think, sell some land or something and made another kind of deal. So even though he tried to do the opposite of his father, it seemed as though there was still a little of the chip off the old block left.
2: Jump on that right away, although I think his wife, by the time he was old then and probably didn't care, I think he'd had a lot to do with that. But there is a character in the book which whom I liked. Her name is Vida, married to Sandler.
1: Yes.
2: And they represented for me a kind of norm, a nice couple, warm but stern and very much aware of their grandson. And she says at one point something that was sort of interesting, which is she disagrees with her husband about this. She says if he had given that land, they would have had some karate places and some art places and some, you know, health food stores.
1: Right.
2: But they wouldn't have had any houses, which is what happened to that property. It was developed by somebody, put money into living quarters and took them out of the swamps. So there were even two sides to that. You know, the money they wanted an African-American center, they wanted Head Start, all those good things.
1: Yeah.
2: And she's not so sure that if you have to choose, which one?
1: Yes, and I'm glad you mentioned Sandler Gibbons. I was really quite delighted with his character. But one of the things he said in relation to Bill Cosey, who after listening to Cosey talk about the problems that he had, that he could, quote, swallow hot rocks easier than he could the complaints of a rich man.
2: Right.
1: on the one hand, but then on the other hand, the novel, you know, does show some sympathy also for Bill Cosey, in particular when he speaks about his son. And also one of the wise women in the book, she says something, I don't remember the quote, a kind of a paraphrase, but something like, rich people could act like sharks, but what motivates them was a kid's sweet tooth. Does that imply, you know, a kind of redemption for the class in a way that is a microcosm, really, of the wider society?
2: In a way, because, you know, when he was strutting his stuff, he was very useful. He could get people out of jail, and he helped pay tuition for college. You know, he was very generous in the community. And when they approach him and call him an Uncle Tom or whatever, he knows all those people. And he asks about them, because he's the one who paid for the truck. He's the one who did that. Now, that's the consequences of having money. But also, for himself, you know, it's a kind of, when you get money, what do you do with it? It's narcissistic. You know, he wanted a good time. And he wanted everybody to like him.
1: Yeah.
2: You know, which is what you feel when you're 6 years old. You just get bigger and you want more.
1: A bit infantilized
2: right there. But her judgment of him was probably one that was closest now to what I thought, and that's not always the case with these I narrators. When she says he didn't have an S on his T-shirt and he didn't carry a pitchfork, she said he was just torn like the rest of us between wrath and love. So she said he was an ordinary man who had the same things. I just did not want to create a monster, you know, a rich man who was a stereotypical, you know, greedy guy.
1: Yeah.
2: And who had some serious flaws. And he could indulge his whims. That's what money does. It lets you make your little silly wishes come true. So he could marry a girl who was obviously not marriageable for all sorts of reasons, punitive reasons, and as well as desire. But at the same time, he had some large instinct for generosity, and he had a fairly good opinion of himself most of the time. But at the same time, the damage that he did was, you know, unquestionable and severe. And the women either felt they had no other recourse or just tried to manipulate the situation so that they, each one would come out on top.
1: Yes, well, I you gave that character, I mean, you made him real and gave him, you know, the kind of depth that one can really take hold of. But then they are, speaking of his wife, they are the Johnsons from Up Beach. And the description of the inhabitants of this community reminds me so much, actually, of how those who are frequently spoken of, even by some, unfortunately, in the black leadership or in the middle class, and also grassroots people who are determined to make it out in such exasperated tones of people who destroy their community, like here in the L.A. Rebellion, or people who don't like to work, you know, or those children who are incorrigible and will end up in jail. So tell us about that clash, because he the knight, and you got to say something about that name, one of the lead female characters and the wife of this Bill Cosey is from Up Beach.
2: Oh, yeah.
1: So here you have the wealthiest man in town marrying a girl, really, from Up Beach.
2: He didn't even have a dress. He wore a man's T-shirt.
1: Right.
2: But I wanted that, you know, because his granddaughter is her friend, and she is hers. Those little girls, they didn't know who was rich, who was not. They just liked one another.
1: Yeah.
2: And when he marries her, it's just shocking, of course, because of her age. But I always felt that one of the biggest shocks, for at least for the town and for the people in the hotel,

0: that was, but I tend to listen to them. If that's what I hear. And the phrase came after I realized that those children were called things like righteous mourning, and solitude, and whatever else was going on.
1: Right.
0: And then he, when she finally sees him as a little girl and he asks her her name, she says it, and it was that phrase, heed the night. But who knows where those people got those names from? They were like naming boats or something.
1: Right.
0: But I wanted to go as far down the social ladder as I could.
1: Yeah.
0: And as far up.
1: Yes.
0: I mean, you know, it's in, you know, normal. I think they're familiar.
1: Very familiar.
0: Very familiar. And among us, you know, there were people, families or fathers who ran families in that way, which is not running them at all. And people who had the same paucity of resources would shake their heads because this was a person with not just without ambition, but was living off of, you know, this little section in there where she tries to go back and see her family, and all they do is say, can I have some? Do you need that? Can you lend me a little this?
1: Yeah, they're gonna get access to that to that wealth that they've been, and it's interesting because now on the name thing, I mean, nowadays you have, you know, people naming their kids things like Lexus and mm-hmm. you know, that sort of thing, which is a, you know, a whole other story. But interestingly, because the people from Up Beach in a way are reflective of the people who in fact were the ones left behind in that flight, you know, of the middle class and in the inner cities and representing that growing gap. But I wanted to ask you about the male youth. You've got a young black man in the story, the character Roman, who had quite a time being, you know, being decent. You know, he had to pay a price for that. Why do you think this character is important? And I also know you have a couple of sons, don't you? Yeah, and I wondered if that experience really helped in your understanding of a young man kind of growing up and grappling with stuff and, you know, what it means to be a black man in America.
0: Yeah, partly so, particularly somebody who's 14.
1: Yeah.
0: That very vulnerable age when, you know, what you're going to do is be a man, right? That's the whole point. But this kid, whom I really, really liked his company, he had a natural instinct to care for somebody, to yes. care for something that was wounded. He didn't even know he had it. And in that scene where he's supposed to join in with the assault, and he rescues that girl, and he is ashamed of himself because that kind of instinct is understood to be weakness. And his fellow 14-year-olds call him names. He has embarrassed them by this, you know, it's a girlish thing to do, they say. And he, of course, is, I suppose, redeemed by this other young girl who comes to town.
1: Yeah.
0: And he can, you know, fulfill his appetites.
1: Right.
0: But I always knew he was going to be the one who would rescue those women. For almost the same reason, because that kind of love, which is what humans do when they're untampered with, is so natural. It's not natural or inevitable that we just come out of the cradle and just start hating one another. There is this other thing, and only human beings feel that. Only human beings have language that complicated enough to reconcile. And it's not just a question of the preservation of the species. It's a much more complicated thing. So I was showing that kind of love, which is just one human being looking at another and seeing you in trouble and not pushing on and helping you in your, you know, have more trouble. And also those young girls, and also romantic love, also the love between Roman's grandparents, which is the kind of an old-timey companionship where you see couples who don't even have to talk anymore because they know what each one is going to say.

0: plus the other, the speaker, the L character, who has a different kind of, I don't know, it's not quite maternal, but it's wide-spirited. You know, she's very judgmental, but, you know, she's not going to call the cops.
1: Yes. 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You're listening to the Sojourner Truth edition of Morning Review, and we're having a discussion with Toni Morrison about her new book, Love. This is your host, Margaret Prescott. We'll be right back.
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1: 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You're listening to the Sojourner Truth edition of Morning Review, and we're having a discussion with Toni Morrison. One of the main characters in the book is someone who hardly appears at all. I mean, she's always there.
0: Yes.
1: But... You know, tell us a little about that. I mean, that was something that's at least new to me and quite different and very effective, I might add.
0: She opens the book and closes it. She also intervenes in it. And I thought she had wonderful sound in her voice. I mean, her knowledge and her eccentricities and so on were very appealing to me. But she has another role to play. She's very much involved in that family and understood things they didn't understand. There was a figure I could use to expose certain kinds of secrets and also to comment, you know, generally, like an observer. At some point, she is no longer there, but, I mean, no longer in the real world, but, you know, for her, step. She's still commenting and meddling in people's lives and having something to say and so on. But she was technically a solution and a really interesting one because she really affects a lot in that household, not just by cooking and watching, but she's the one who steps in and stops things. She's the one who clarifies. And I liked her because she probably only says four things, or has four, maybe five sentences in the whole book to people in the book. And she identifies herself as quiet, and she doesn't talk, she doesn't do this, she was always that unspeaking person. But she's talking all the time in the book, constantly. You know, talking to the reader.
1: Yes.
0: She's not talking to the character.
1: Right. Well, it was very effective. I know we are running short of time. There's so much we can talk about. There are two things, though, that I really would like to ask you about. One, just getting back to Heed the Knight for a moment, that character from Up Beach. And, you know, there is that view of people, you know, there are those people over there who are unproductive or whatever, which many of us know is far from the case. You know, it takes so much to survive on very, very little, which people obviously had to do. But this Heed the Knight was also very clever. I mean, here was someone who wasn't really literate, but she is really quite bright. And I think that also says something to people.
0: They were stupid. They weren't stupid. They were just that family, they could manage to live without doing anything. But he has, you know, when you say somebody's illiterate, generally you think, well, they just, you know, they'll never learn. But if you don't read, you have to use other kinds of sensibilities.
1: Right.
0: I mean, you have to be serious. It's like I've had students who had those reading problems where they can't put the sentences together and the words go back. They have to do something else. It's like a blind person has to have strong hearing and a deaf person has to see. You know, you overcompensate for certain deficiencies. And she was not only knowledgeable in a number of areas, she was cunning also.
1: Absolutely. And also, there's a character who lost her mind, one of the women who lost her mind, May. And it was just amazing how you really had an insight into that. It was almost as though her madness, you could actually understand it in a way I found in reading it. It really showed an insight into that state of mind. I was quite struck by that. But finally, I did want to ask you about film. I was quite struck when a comment that a Black Caribbean-based author said to me, it might have been Lamming actually, that the view that people who live outside of the United States have of Black people living in the United States is what they see on film. And for so many reasons that I can't state right now, there isn't time, that is really a scary thought. But one I'm sure is grounded in some reality, and at least one of your books, Beloved, was made into film. I wondered what do you think of that? I mean, would I broach too much to ask if the thought occurred to you about love perhaps being made into a film?
0: Oh, I'm scared of the whole thing. I don't know anything about it. I mean, about the filmmaking industry, except the fun stuff, you know. But it's a huge medium, and it seems to me, I think I heard an actor say, it's too big to be merely entertainment. But the fact is that that's what it's about, and it just gets more outrageous and more outrageous and more unproductive than ever. And it's a sorry state, I think, not just of African-American films, I'm just hypersensitive to that.
1: Yeah.
0: But almost all of them.
1: Right.
0: And it's almost a kind of perversion, you know, to see all these things that we fought so hard and they fought so hard long before I got on this earth in order to correct being displayed as fun without wit. You know, and without subtlety and without nuance, just blatant and overwhelming and chuckling. Nobody went to see Beloved. I mean, very few people went to see Beloved.
1: Wow. What a loss.
0: And it had all these incredible reviews and all this work by the Harpo and all those people who did it. And what everyone thinks about whether one likes the movie or not, the fact is that it was serious.
1: Yes.
0: It was a serious film.
1: Yes, a serious film based on a very, very serious book.
0: Nobody wanted to see it. Although I have to say that any film about slavery from the point of view of a slave fails at the box office unless it's Birth of a Nation or Gone with the Wind.
1: Well, that's quite a comment
0: because
1: on...
0: Because they are not from the point of view of the slave.
1: That's right. That's quite a comment on where we are right now. Would you care to comment on your next project? I know you always have a next project. Is that right?
0: I try to always have one. I don't feel good when I don't. but what I have in mind now is just so vague and fragile. I couldn't even begin to explain it because I haven't explained it to myself yet.
1: I do understand that. Well, I wondered just if before leaving us, if there was anything you wanted to say just about the situation we find ourselves in today as a community and as a nation. I mean, here we are very much living in a globalized world. The comment on film reflected that, the idea that people in the Caribbean region or that huge population of Black people who are in Brazil, that their view of those of us living in the United States is, I mean, it's heartbreaking, really. And I wondered, given the wars that are happening, the situation in Iraq, I mean, it just anything now that you would wish you had the time to say and didn't have to say, and you had to 2 minutes to say it,
0: okay.
1: What would you share with us?
0: I have to say, one, the world is vile. Two, it's going to be all right.
1: Well, Toni Morrison, thank you so much for taking the time to be with us today.
0: Thank you for having me.
1: Yeah, many in our audience are huge fans of yours, and there's so much more we would like to hear from you, and we certainly
0: I'm going to come out there.
1: Oh, wonderful. That's very good news. Well, thank you again for being gracious enough to speak with us.
0: You're welcome.
1: Bye-bye.
0: Bye.
4: Welcome to Ventura Vibe Vignettes, where we take a compact look at some local treasures. Today's adventure is at one of my favorite places in Ventura, the Ventura Botanical Gardens. So our guide today is Dr. Cahill. He's been with the Ventura Botanical Gardens for how long now?
5: I first got involved in 2007.
4: So I'm going to ask you first to give us a little background on the Ventura Botanical Gardens.
5: Sure. So the garden started in 2006 by a group of women in the community who wanted to build a botanic garden in Ventura. And they were able to generate a lot of public support to form a nonprofit. We lease the land from the city, but the city doesn't provide funding for the botanic gardens.
4: We are going to tour which of the gardens today?
5: Well, yeah, I'm really excited because today we're going to talk a little bit about the California garden. And our collection of California plants is the largest collection that we have here at the Botanic Gardens. And in our long-term master plan, it's also the by far the biggest area size-wise of the different gardens here at Ventura.
4: Ooh, how big of an area are we talking?
5: Probably close to 30 acres when the California total section is done.
4: Okay, so the highlight for me is getting a tour via the golf cart. I feel like such a VIP. Okay, tell us about the first stop we're at.
5: Yeah, this is the California Native Pine Collection area. And so we have 7 or 8 native pine species here. If you look below us, we have some really large Torrey pines. We have 3 pathways that go through this area, but we also have a lot of plants that grow in association with pines, like gooseberries and many other plants. We have a really nice collection of manzanitas, and we've been adding to that every year, new wild types of manzanita, wild species, but also some of the hybrids that people grow.
4: Where do they come from? Do you grow them here yourself or are they donated?
5: So it's a combination. So many of the plants, we have permits and we go out and collect in the wild so that we have origin information for them and that we can, in the long run, use them for research projects we have here at the garden. But we have so much space to fill up. You know, if we did that for every plant in the garden, it wouldn't really be feasible. So many of the plants we acquire from native plant nurseries or private collectors or other botanic gardens.
4: Okay, we're at stop number 2. Tell us, where are we?
5: Yeah, so we're in part of our California native plant collection that's chaparral plants. So this was all planted within the last 3.5 years, but we have a huge amount of diversity in this part of the garden, and these are all evergreen shrubs, you know, that get to be 4 or 5 feet tall. So we needed probably another 5 or 6 years before things start to mature here. But we already have a lot of color in the springtime, and depending on when it rains, this part of the garden, starting in February through March and April, can have a lot of color, including bush poppies and California lilacs and lupins. So it can be a very colorful part of the garden in the early spring.
4: Okay, tell us about our next stop.
5: Yeah, so this is coastal sage scrub, which is the kind of vegetation that was originally here before humans changed the vegetation we have on our hillsides around Ventura. But it's, you know, composed of shrubs that are 2 to 3 feet tall that go dormant in the summer. So they, a lot of times in the summer months, they will look dead, but they've just dropped their leaves and they're in a dormant state. But in June, usually around June, this part of the garden is at its peak. So we have salvias, buckwheats, bush monkey flowers. So it's very colorful, a lot of insects and birds in the late spring, early summer.
4: Wow. Any nesting in here?
5: Yes, lots of nesting. And because, again, we're trying to replicate what these plant communities look like in nature, it's not like we have one plant planted, spaced out with another one. You know, we've created kind of like a carpet of plants that almost makes like a hedge. So yeah, the birds love this.
4: Do you have any wildlife cams here?
5: We do from time to time as part of studies that we do and surveys, but they're hidden.
4: Oh, I'll have to look for them. Okay. Okay, we're moving on ahead. Tell us about our next stop.
5: Yeah, this is our California native oak woodland area. And as you can see, many of the trees are still 5 or 6 feet tall. So it's going to be many, many years before it feels like a native oak woodland. But we have 7 or 8 different species of native oaks and many replicates. And many of them we've collected from different locations in the wild. We've collected the acorns and grown them from seed. So in the long run, we'll be able to use this collection if our climate changes. There may be certain ecotypes or species of oak that do better here in Ventura than what we have now.
4: All right, tell us about this stop.
5: Yeah, so this is our California coastal cactus scrub, or sometimes it's called maritime scrub. So there are places along the coast in Southern California where it's more rocky sometimes, and we have proliferation of different cactus. So we have a lot of cactus from areas in Ventura County along the coast where these grow, but then we have different species that grow along the coast in San Diego County. So we're at the edge of the chaparral area again, and this is a Tecate cypress, which is a threatened species in California. There's only one population left, which is in Orange County, and many of the botanic gardens in Southern California have this tree so that we have a coordinated conservation program. We have a lot of conservation projects built into our different collections. Some of these projects we do on our own, and many of them are in collaboration with other botanic gardens.
4: Okay, and here's our last stop on the tour.
5: Yeah, so this is our volcanic outcrop display area. So some of the plants here are endemic. They're only found in Ventura County. And it's something really unique that, you know, no other botanic garden will have. And we're slowly working on an expansion of this area, so you'll see more volcanic boulders going downslope from here. And our intention is to expand this display area.
4: So why include volcanic rock? Is that part of our makeup here in Ventura?
5: Yeah, so from Point Magoo to the Caneo Grade and parts of the Santa Monica Mountains are all volcanic. And where you have a concentration of these volcanic boulders and volcanic substrate, you get certain kind of unique plants that thrive in that.
4: Okay, what a great tour. What is your absolute favorite thing about the Ventura Botanical Gardens?
5: Well, one of the things I really love is that almost every plant has like a story to tell, either about the botany of the plant or about conservation or about how humans have used the plant. So I really love to stop and look at individual plants and share with people, you know, the stories that these individual plants have. And people often ask me, like, what is your favorite plant? And I always tell them it's the next one, because a big part of being at a botanic garden that's still fairly new is this idea of exploration and discovery. So visitors come here and they see new and interesting plants. So for me, kind of that aspect of building a new garden is my favorite part. So, you know, another thing that I really love about the botanic gardens is there's so many places to sit and rest and look at the garden and look out at the ocean and the Channel Islands and the city. And I love that because it's one of the few places in Ventura where everyone is always happy and people stop and talk to strangers. And it's a place where people make a lot of new friends. And I feel like we don't have a lot of places in the world where that happens. So, you know, that's something that just makes me really happy.
4: And I'm going to leave it there. Thank you. This is Nadine. Ventura Vibe Vignettes is produced in conjunction with CAPS Radio, KPPQ LP 104.1 FM, and CAPS Media.
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8: 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Otherworld Media presents Treasure Island, A Telling for the New World. Chapter 1, The Pirate, starring Keith David as Long John Silver and John Goodman as Billy Bones. With an original score by Taj Mahal, introducing Nui Pompila as Jim Hawkins, with Phil Proctor as Black Dog, David Osman as Blind Pew, and Glenn Turman as the Storyteller.

0: I'm writing this account of our voyage to the Treasure Island from the comfort of my home near the campus of Tulane University in the heart of New Orleans, where my dear old friend Dr. David Livesey taught medicine and law until his recent passing. It is at this last request that I finally reveal the details of our adventure. However, I do not wish to spoil my story by letting slip the other names of my surviving compatriots on this most dangerous expedition. As you will learn, the voyage was nearly the end of us all. I shall begin my tale as best I can from the beginning, in the bayou south of New Orleans in the year 1828. I would have you hear as full an account as I allow myself to divulge, saving only the bearings of the island, for there is still treasure to be found there. I was only a boy then. My father and mother kept the Benbow Inn on the Bayou High Road. Father served rum and beer. Mother kept a pot of gumbo hot on the stove, and our few rooms ready for overnight guests, usually travelers on their way to or from New Orleans, or merchants with carts of plantation cotton or Caribbean sugarcane. It was a late summer evening when a sunburnt old sailor with the scar on his cheek came to stay with us. The inn was lively with locals, but they quieted their chatter when they heard the voice of Captain Billy Bones echoing across the bayou.
1: Yes, Papa. You are, sir?
2: Oh, would you pour it for me, lad?
3: He won't be pouring nothing till I see some shine of coin first. We don't extend credit to strangers just walk through the door.
2: Oh, I more than understand, ma'am. Will this do?
3: For a start.
2: This is a clever spot. A pleasantly situated grog shop you have here.
3: We make ends meet.
4: Name's Hawkins. My wife and I, my son Jim, we've been here about 10 years now.
2: You get many folks coming down this way.
4: To drink, sure. Plenty of locals like to drop in. Few riders come through on the way up to New Orleans.
2: Quiet, eh? Well, this must be the berth for me, then. Here you go, matey. Just a down payment to prove I'm good for it. Count it if you want, ma'am.
3: Money don't prove nothing after it's gone.
4: Looks more than a whole month's day, mon cher.
3: I'll be keeping close accounts, Mr.
2: I'm a plain man. Rum and bacon and eggs is what I want. And that room upstairs, facing out to the water. I'll be staying here a bit, sir. Yes, ma'am. I'll stay here for a bit.
4: Welcome you are. But what may we call you, sir?
2: You may call me Captain.
4: Right then. Captain. Jim, go fetch your captain some bacon.
1: Yes, Papa.
2: Yeah, you just let me know when I vent my way through that purse.
3: I'll be sure to do that, Captain. As you might be drinking, chew it faster than you think.
2: I'm a man that likes to pay my own ways, I am. Not one to be taking charity from those that don't have none to give.
3: We do all right for ourselves here. Thank you very much, sir.
4: Your money ain't charity here, Mr. Captain, sir.
2: I don't want to be causing no offense, sir. Ma'am, I just want to be an honorable man, is all. Just want to pay me keep.
3: See that you do.
1: Here's your bacon, Captain, sir. Is that enough?
2: Plenty, lad, plenty. Right kind of you, lad. Right kind. music to be sure. Beat the bacon and a drop of rum.
4: He ain't been to sleep in, I spec.
2: Aye. At a room. To lock me belongings away.
4: Yeah, I'll just take your sea chest.
2: Never mind that. Belay it. I'll carry it up myself when I've had me rum and rations. Awful heavy, you know.
4: I don't mind.
2: But the boy will help me later. Won't you, lad?
1: Oh, of course, Captain.
4: Suit yourself. Yep. See to it the Captain has whatever he needs.
1: I will, Papa.
2: That's a good lad. Pour us another dram. I'll just rest here by the window for now. Good lad. That's a good lad.
1: Sir? Sir? Hello? Sir? Captain!
2: Ah! Ah!
1: Don't shoot!
2: Captain!
1: Don't shoot, it's just me.
2: Oh, my apologies, lad, my apologies. I was just a bad dream I was having, lad, just a bad dream. I didn't mean to scare you with me old flintlock. Captain Billy won't hurt your mate. What's your name again, lad?
1: It's Jim. Jim Hawkins.
2: I tell you what, Jim. I'll pay you a silver dollar at the end of the month if you keep watch out for your old friend the captain here. Now, how does that sound to you?
1: All right. What do you want me watching out for?
2: I want you to keep an eye peeled for a seafaring man with one leg, Jim.
1: One leg?
2: If you see a man with one leg a-walking up to this here inn, you'll tell old Captain Billy here what's what, won't you, Jim?
1: I think I can do that.
2: Of course you can. Of course you can. Smart lad.
1: Shall I help you up to your room, sir?
2: If it's all the same to you and yours, Jim, I'd just as well not move another step this evening. And you wouldn't mind just locking the front door, keep the fire going for me.
1: Oh, I was waiting to help you up to your room, sir, before I lock up.
2: Rest me head here for now, Jim. And in the morning, you come and wake me early with some rum on hand. And we'll find that old room of mine and wrestle this old salty box up them stairs together, eh?
1: Yes, sir.

0: night, a hurricane hit the bayou, and I had a bad dream. The wind shook four corners of the house, and heavy swaths of rain roared across, whipping the trees. The man with one leg was coming. I saw him in a thousand forms and with a thousand diabolical expressions. As he loomed closer, I could see his leg was cut off at the knee. Now, at the hip. Now he was a monstrous kind of creature who had never had but the one leg. And that in the middle of his body. But as soon as the shadow was close enough to discern, I woke in a panic, still safe in bed. The nightmares went on like this for weeks. Even as the weather improved, I was still haunted by the man who struck so much fear into the captain. If such a man as the captain was afraid of him, he must be the devil himself.
1: 15 men on a dead banshee! Yo ho ho and a bottle of rum! Drink and the devil have done for the rest! Yo ho ho and a bottle of rum!
0: For months, each night was the same. The captain would return from the long day of staring through his spyglass at the horizon, and then drink himself into a mood.
1: Rum! Rum! Rum on the rain!
0: There were two moods about him, and both reminded me of the place he came from, the sea.
2: Breakfast, Captain.
1: Thank you, my boy. Thank you kindly.
0: One was a calm and complacent temper. The rum would make him sing and gleeful as he told stories to overnight guests, gliding around the inn, telling tales of storms at sea and the dry tortugas and wild deeds and places on the Spanish Main.
1: Ever told you about the time I find myself swimming with the sharks up Maracaibo?
3: Several times, Captain.
1: I suppose I did. How about the time Mr. Hans made Garvey walk the plank? Oh, I bumped with some of the worst and wickedest by thunder.
3: No more of that talk now, Captain. My husband warned you about scaring off the regulars. No more.
1: Of course not, But maybe just a yarn about a duel I once witnessed between two of the finest swordsmen to ever sail the sea. Hey, Jim, you don't have to hear that, would you?
2: Please, I want to hear them all, Captain.
3: Jim, you have your chores.
1: How about you join me for a little song then, Jimmy boy?
2: Do have chores, Captain.
1: You can swab the neck another day, Jim. Today is for the living. Well, we know not what tomorrow brings, Jimmy boy. We don't know what tomorrow brings.
0: Other times, the rum would darken his temper, filling his mind with squalls and thunderheads. I thought because his fear of the one-legged man or some other ghost from his past that might darken his door. Our door.
4: Dr. Livesey, is that you?
5: Indeed it is, Mr. Taylor.
4: Why, blessed to see you, sir. Fun day out, eh?
5: How is your arthritis doing?
4: Much better, sir. Much better after the salve you brought me.
5: Good. Glad to hear it.
3: Good evening, Doctor.
5: Hello, Mrs. Hawkins.
3: Can I get you anything?
5: I'll have a bowl of your gumbo if there's still some left.
3: Of course, Doctor. What brings you out here to the Bimble?
5: Just waiting for my horse to have a little rest up the road at the stables.
3: I'm actually relieved to see you here. I was hoping to ask you about my husband.
5: How is he doing? Still feverish? Shall I go up and check on him?
3: His fever isn't breaking. I'm not sure what else to do. He's been sweating up a storm all night.
5: Perhaps you should consider moving your place of business out of this mosquito-laden swamp.
1: Let's have a song!
5: Yes, here we are. I've got a tonic for him, and you and Jim, to take if you're going to be making a habit of living in the swamp. Malaria isn't a pleasant experience, and this should be enough until I ride through again next week.
1: Got it, sir, between decks!
5: Were you addressing me, sir?
1: The teacher? And what if I was?
5: I have only one thing to say to you, sir. If you keep on drinking rum, the world will soon be quit of a scoundrel.
1: I'll pin you to the bloody wall if you don't walk out of here, sonny. And don't be coming back. Not to this place. And I'll get you empty like a hat.
5: If you do not put that knife this instant back in your pocket, I promise you, sir, upon my honor, you shall hang at the next assizes.
1: Is that so?
5: I am not a doctor only. I am an attorney. And now that I know there is such a fellow as you in my district, you may count I'll have an eye upon you both day and night, sir. And if I catch a breath of complaint against you, even if it's only for a piece of incivility like tonight's, I'll take effectual means to have you hunted down and routed out of this place. Let that sink into your rum-soaked head.
1: 15 men on a dead man's chest, yo-ho-ho, and a butter of rum. Drink and
5: Mrs. Hawkins, I'm ready to visit with your husband now.
3: He's upstairs in his room.
1: Oh, and a bottle of rum. 15 men on a dead man's chest, yo-ho-ho, and a bottle of rum. Drink and the devil have done for us. Yo, ho, ho, and a bottle of rum.
0: My father had taken ill, and little did I know, he was not long for this world.
1: Tell me true, Doc.
5: It isn't the news you want to hear, Mr. Hawkins. You should be more comfortable with the medicine I gave you.
1: This is damn fever.
5: Just rest now, Mr. Hawkins. You need sleep.
0: The captain was right to be afraid of strangers, for the ghost of his past did come looking for him. It was one January morning, very early, a pinchy, frosty morning. The cove, all gray with mist, a ripple lapping softly on the muddy bayou banks. The captain had risen earlier than usual, and he had already set out down the beach, his cutlass swinging under the broad skirts of his old blue sea coat, brass telescope under his arm, hat tilted back upon his head. Breath hanging like smoke in his wake as he strode off. I was laying the breakfast table in preparation for the captain's return when the inn door opened and a man stepped in. I looked him up and down at once. He had both his legs, but he was menacing nonetheless.
6: May I help you, sir?
4: I take some rum, son.
6: Yes, sir. Right away, sir.
0: He was a pale, tallowy creature, missing two fingers off the left hand, and though he wore cutters, he did not look much like a fighter. I had always my eye open for seafaring men with one leg or two, and I remember this one puzzled me. He was not sailorly, and yet he had a smack of the sea about him. The man smiled at me with a stained grin and a glint of gold in his teeth.
4: Come here, boy. Come near here, son.
6: What is it, sir?
4: Is this here table for my mate, Bill?
6: Well, I don't know your mate, Bill. I was setting the breakfast table for our guests.
4: And what do you call your guest, sonny?
6: Well, we call him the captain.
4: Ha! Well, my mate Bill would be called the Capitan. He has a cut on the cheek and a mighty pleasant way about him, particularly in drink.
6: I know.
4: We'll put it, for argument's sake, that our Capitan has a cut on one cheek, and we'll put it, if you like,
7: that cheek is the right one? What would you say then to my question?
6: What question's that, sir?
7: Is my mate Bill in this here house?
6: He's out on a walk.
7: Which way, Sonny? Which way's he gone?
6: Well, he always walks out there to the point there, where the shore ends and it gets rocky.
7: With his spyglass, no doubt?
6: Yeah, he spends most of his days out there. Should be back soon. Usually takes his breakfast right around now.
7: Ah, well, that's good then. This'll be as good as drink to my mate Bill. He always loved a good surprise, he did.
6: The rum is just on the other side of the bar there, sir. Shall I fetch it?
7: You're a good lad. I have a son of my own. Looks like you, too, would be about the same age. He's all the pride of my heart. But the great thing for boys is discipline, Sonny. Discipline. Now, if you had sailed along with Bill, you wouldn't have stood there to be spoke to twice. Oh, not you. That was never Bill's way, nor the way of such as sailed with him. You took an order once and done it, or you'd be picking splinters from your palms in no time, swabby.
6: Here he comes now, sir.
7: Sure enough, it's my mate Bill, with a spyglass under his heart, to be sure. Bill, who's there? Come on, Bill. You know me. You know an old shipmate, Bill, surely.
8: Black Dog.
7: And who else? Black Dog, as ever was, come for to see his old shipmate, Billy, at the Benbow Inn.
8: How did you find me?
7: Ah, Bill, Bill, Bill. We have seen a sight of times, us two. Haven't we, Bill? Since I lost them two talons.
8: Now, look here, Dog. You run me down, here I am. Well, then speak up, what is it?
7: That's you, Bill. You're in the right of it, Billy. I'll have a glass of rum from this dear child here, as I've taken so much a liking to, and we'll sit down, if you please, and talk square, like old shipmates.
8: Fetch us a bottle, Jim.
6: Yes, Captain.
7: That will be all, boy.
6: Captain?
8: We'll be all right, Jim.
9: I did my best to listen in from the kitchen. I could hear nothing but a low gabbling until the voices began to grow louder.
10: If it comes to swinging, swing off, say I. I got your finest bones.
11: You can bloody well try, you swamp.
10: Damn your bones!
11: Run, you foul squid, you!
6: Captain, are you all right? Who was that man?
11: Filthy little cur, that one. I should have scuttled and quartered him for chum long ago when I had the chance. Never was keen to that one's company, Jim.
6: Are you hurt, Captain?
11: Jim, rum.
6: Captain, where are you wounded?
11: Rum. I must get away from here. Rum, Jim, get me rum.
3: What in the devil is going on?
6: Oh, my Lord. There was a man. Black Dog, the captain called him. They were fighting, and then
3: I knew he was trouble. I have been trying to toss him out on the road for weeks. It's your father insists he'll be good for it. And now he's upstairs sick, and here we are with a dead man who owes us money.
6: He ain't dead, Mama.
11: Oh, rum, Jim. He just needs a taste of rum.
3: We'll give him some rum, Jim.
12: Good evening, all.
6: Dr. Livesey.
3: Thank heavens, come quick.
12: What's going on?
6: Doc. What should we do? They were fighting him. Where is he wounded?
12: Wounded?
5: Not at all. No more wounded than you or I. The man has had a stroke, as I warned him.
3: What do we do with him?
5: Now, Mrs. Hawkins, just you run upstairs to your husband and tell him, if possible, nothing about this. I don't want to worry him in his condition.
3: Of course, Doctor. I'll make something up.
5: For my part, I must do my best to save this fellow's worthless life. Jim, fetch me a basin.
6: Will a soup bowl do?
5: That'll be fine.
6: Huh. I've never seen a man with so many tattoos.
5: Strange words to ink upon a body. Here's luck, a fair wind, and Billy Bones his fancy. I suppose that might be the rascal's nom de plume.
6: Look, here on his shoulder. A sketch of gallows and a skeleton on it. What do you suppose that means?
5: Hard to say. A bitter commemoration or a hardened promise.
6: Or maybe he just likes the way it looks. It's done with great spirit.
5: And now, Master Billy Bones, if that be your name, we'll have a look at the color of your blood.
6: Blood?
5: Are you afraid of blood, Jim?
6: No, sir.
5: Well, then you hold the basin.
6: How much blood do you need to see, Doc?
5: He'll be coming to in a moment. Then we'll tourniquet.
11: Where's Black Dog? Where am I?
5: There's no Black Dog here, except the one you have on your own back.
11: Oh, I spies you now. It's the fancy man with the big words come to do me in, eh?
5: You have been drinking rum. You've had a stroke, precisely as I told you. And I have just, very much against my own will, dragged you headfirst out of the grave.
11: Fetch me some rum, Jim.
5: Now, Mr. Bones.
11: That's not my name.
5: I could care less what you call yourself. It's the name of a buccaneer by my guess, and I call you by it for the sake of shortness. And what I have to say to you is this. One glass won't kill you. But if you take one, you'll take another. And I would bet good money that if you don't quit the bottle altogether, you'll surely die. Do you understand that, Mr. Bones?
11: It's not my name. And it needs me rum.
5: Come now, make an effort, man. I just saved your life. Jim, help me get this man to his bed.
6: Yes, sir.
5: Now, mind you, Mr. Bones, clear my conscience. The name of rum for you is death.
11: Aye, so you've said, you lubber.
5: A word in private, Jim.
6: Yes, sir. Is he gonna be all right?
5: This is nothing. I've drawn a little blood enough to keep him quiet for a while. He should lie there for a week where he is. That is the best thing for him and for you.
6: Yes, doctor.
5: Keep the bottle away from him, Jim. For another stroke would settle him, to be sure.
9: That night, after battling his illness for months, my father died. And I dreamt again of the man with one leg.
10: Keep your weather eye open, Jim. Keep an eye peeled, Jim. Keep a sharp eye for the one-legged man.
9: In the morning, I had to tend to our guests while my mother made her way to Dr. Levesey's house to tell him of my father's death. And the captain was in the mood again.
6: Here's your breakfast, Captain.
10: Jim, you're the only one here that's worth anything. And you know I've always been good to you. Never a month went by where I didn't give you a silver dollar for your helping me. And now, you see, mate, I'm pretty low and deserted by all. And Jim, you'll bring me a noggin of rum now, won't you, matey?
6: The doctor said...
10: Doctors is all swabs. And that doctor there, why, what does he know about seafaring men? I've been in places hot as pitch and mates dropping like flies from yellow fever. And the blessed land, they heaving like the sea with earthquakes. What do the doctor know of lands like that, eh?
6: I don't know about those lands, Captain, but maybe the doctor's right.
10: And I've lived on rum. I tell you, it's been me meat and drink, like man and wife to me. And if I'm not to have my rum now, I'm a poor old hulk on a lee shore. My blood would be on your hands, Jim. You and that doctor swab what made me dry.
6: He saved your life, Captain.
10: Look, Jim,
8: how my finger fidgets. I can't keep them still, Jim. I haven't had a drop this blessed day.
6: You just woke up, Captain.
8: That doctor's a fool, I tell you. If I don't have a drain of rum, Jim, I'll have the horrors. I seen on some already, Jim. I seen old Flint in the corner there behind you playing his print. I seen him. And if I get the horrors, I'm a man that has lived rough and raised Cain. His doctor himself said one glass wouldn't hurt me, Jim.
6: I shouldn't get you anything but your medicine.
8: I'll give you a silver dollar for a cast a noggin, Jim.
6: I don't want your money. Except what you owe my family, my mother. I'll get you one glass and no more.
8: That's a good lad, Jim. You're one of the best, matey. Oh, that's better. Sure enough. And now, matey. Did that doctor say how long I was to lie here in this old berth?
6: Yeah, at least a week.
8: My thunder, a week? I can't be doing that, Jim. They'd have the black spot on me by then, to be sure. The lovers ain't fixed with what's theirs. And now they're wanting to nail what's mine, Jim. Is that right, though? Is that fair behavior, Jim? I want to know.
6: Sir, you have to stay in bed. You need rest.
8: But I'm a saving soul, Jim. Thrifty, says I. Never wasted good money of mine. I lost it neither. And I'll trick him again, Jim. I'm not afraid of him. I'll shake out another reef, matey, and dazzle him again. Oh, the doctor's done me in. My ears are singing. Name me back, Jim.
6: There you are, Captain. But the doctor said
8: Jim,
6: you should rest.
8: Jim, you saw that seafaring man today.
6: Black Dog?
8: Aye, Black Dog. He's a bad one. But there's worse, Jim. The ones that put him up to it. Now, if I can't get away nohow, they tip me the black spot, mind you. It's me old sea chest they're after, Jim. You get on a horse. You can ride, can't you, Jim?
6: Yeah, yes, sir.
8: Well, then, you get on a horse, and you go to, Yes, I will, to that eternal doctor's swamp you go, and tell him to pipe all hands, all his magistrates and such, and have them come down to the Benbow here. All old Flint's crew, man and boy, all of them that's left, they'll be crashing in, Jim.
6: Wait, Captain, what are you saying?
8: I was first mate, I was. Old Flint's first mate, and I'm the only one that knows the place. He gave it to me in Savannah when he was laying dying, like as I was too now, Jim. I don't breathe a word unless they get the black spot on me, or unless you see that black dog again, or the seafaring man with one leg, Jim, him above all.
6: But Captain, what is the black spot?
8: That's the summons, mate. But you keep a weather eye open, Jim, and I'll share with you equals. Upon my honor, Jim, upon my honor.
6: Captain, will you take your medicine from Dr. Livesey now?
8: If ever a seafaring man wanted relief, it's me, Jim. The man with one leg, Jim. Even I am.

0: captain awoke with enough energy to clamber down the stairs for his breakfast.
1: Some problem, Jim, if you don't mind.
2: Captain, I'll just pour the one with your breakfast and no more.
1: Oh, another drop, Jim.
2: Sir.
1: Remember, Jim, if you help your captain, he'll treat you fair and square, matey.
2: I really shouldn't, but I suppose one more splash wouldn't hurt.
1: Oh, leave the bottle, Jim.
2: No, I will not be the one to pour your demise, Captain.
1: Then I do it myself, matey, though I do appreciate you following doctor's orders. The female already mentions, yo, ho, ho, and a bottle of rum.
0: The night before my father's funeral, he got drunk as ever.
1: Yo, ho, ho, and a bottle of rum.
0: And it was shocking in that house of mourning, my mother and the locals huddling in hushed tones, dressed in black, to hear the captain singing away at his ugly old sea song. But we hadn't the heart to stop him. But we could see he was on the verge of death, and the doctor had been called away to New Orleans on a case and would not be close at hand to save the old captain's life if he was struck again.
1: Rum! Chimney boy, rum!
2: Captain, I will not.
3: Jim, go put your Sunday best on. We'll have to go soon.

0: The whole bayou came out to the cove for my father's funeral. It was a joyous procession. And even though I was indeed very sad, all I could think of was the weight of the coffin on my shoulder. Imagining that weight was a chest full of pirate treasure. The day after the funeral, about 3 o'clock on a bitter, foggy, frosty afternoon, I was standing at the door for a moment, full of sad thoughts about my father, when I saw someone drawing slowly near along the road. Now, he was clearly blind, for he tapped before him with a stick and wore a great green shade over his eyes and nose and a huge old tattered sea cloak with a hood that made him appear positively deformed. He stopped a little from the inn and raised his voice, addressing the air in front of me.
1: Will any kind friend inform a poor blind man who has lost his precious sight in service to his country? Will someone tell him where or in what part of this country he may now be?
2: Well, you're at the Benbow Inn, Black Hill Cove. Just a day's ride south of Norland, sir.
1: I hear a voice. A young voice. Will you give me your hand, my kind young friend, and lead me inside?
2: Of course, sir. Here.
3: Hey, stop me!
4: Listen to me, boy. Listen to me. Either you take this, sir. Take me to the captain.
2: Sir, I can't. He's been ill,
4: oh,
2: sir.
4: Oh, ill has he been. Take me in straight away or I'll break your heart.
2: Sir, it's for yourself, I mean. The kind ain't what it used to be. He sits with a cutlass drawn. Another gentleman.
4: Come now, boy. March us in to see the captain.
2: Very well, sir. But it's your life, you gamble.
4: Lead me straight to him, boy. Lead me straight to him. And when I'm in view, you cry out,
1: "Here's a friend for you, Bill."
4: And if you don't, I'll break your arm.
5: Fetch us another bottle, would you, Jim?
2: Here's a friend for you, Bill.
5: You!
4: Now, Bill, sit where you are. I can't see, but I can hear a finger twitching. Business is business, Bill. Hold out.

0: Your hand.
1: Right there, not Pew. And now your game.
0: Boy, take his left hand by the wrist. And bring it near my right. You do it, boy, now.
1: Do it.
0: And now, that's done.
2: And at those words, he suddenly left hold of me. And with incredible accuracy and nimbleness, skipped out of the inn and into the road, where I could hear his stick go tap, tap, tapping into the distance as the captain breathed heavily at his table.
1: 10 o'clock, eh? 6 hours. 6 hours. 6 hours. We'll fix him yet, Jim. We'll fix.
2: He sprang to his feet, and as he did so, he reeled, put his hand to his throat, stood swaying for a moment, and then, with a peculiar sound, fell from his whole height, face first to the floor.
3: Captain!
2: I ran to him at once, but my haste was in vain. The captain had been struck dead by thundering apoplexy. I had certainly never liked the man, though of late I had begun to pity him. But as soon as I saw that he was dead, I burst into a flood of tears. It was the second death I had known, and the sorrow of the first was still fresh in my heart.
3: Oh, hush now. Hush, Jim. Mama's got you. It's all right.
4: It's just sad, Mama.
3: He was a bad man, son. And he's gone and died, owing us near $100. And with your father gone, I'm afraid we'll have to close the inn.
4: No.
5: Wait, Ma. The captain told me about his sea chest. It's full of treasure, he said.
3: It'll make all the difference to have his bill paid off.
5: Look, pirates wanted him dead. They gave him the black spot, and he died before they got him. Now the pirates will be coming for his treasure, and they ain't paying his bills.
3: Not if we find the money first. Let's go look in his room.
5: The chest is locked tight, Ma. He keeps the key on his person.
3: He can't stop us taking it now.
5: But the captain told me that if he were to die, that I should get Dr. Livesey immediately.
3: What's that? Is it the pirates?
6: Shh. Hello there. Are you open? Miss Hawkins?
5: So, Mr. Taylor from down the road. I'll unlock the door.
6: Just wanted to offer my condolences to you both. Oh, Mr. Hawkins was sure a fine fella. Is that man dead?
3: No. Just dead drunk, that's all. And we're closed for the evening.
5: Oh, wait, Ma. Mr. Taylor? He is dead.
6: He certainly looks it.
5: Could you ride out to Dr. Lizzie's place immediately?
6: Well, I'm sure I could.
5: Mr. Taylor, please. We are in great danger. Pirates are coming, and we're gonna need help before morning.
6: Well, yes, certainly. Pirates? Terrible. I'll tell the doctor all about it. You lock yourselves in and keep a musket near you. I'll be back with the doctor and some help for you.
3: Oh, thank you, Mr. Taylor. We'll hide ourselves.
6: I'll be as quick as old Betsy can carry me.
3: Get his key, Jim. Then we'll search his belongings. If there's gold, I'll only take what is due to me. Get his key. I mean, I can't bring myself to touch him.
5: I can. I'll do it, Mama. Well, look. Here's the paper with the black spot. Says you have till 10 tonight.
3: Oh, then as well, it is just 6. Look in his pockets.
5: Ain't nothing. It's pennies, a thimble, needles and thread, pigtail of tobacco. compass.
3: Perhaps it's around his neck.
5: Oh, here it is. Oh, see, look, under his shirt, hanging on a string.
3: Oh, give it to me and come upstairs to that pirate's room. Well, open it, Jim.
5: Oh. Smells like it's full of tar and tobacco.
3: Clothes on top. Look here. A suit of clothes that's never been worn. He sits here all day in that patched jacket and has this fine suit hidden away.
5: Oh, all kinds of things under it. Look, here's a quadrant. Tin cup. Oh, and a pair of pistols.
3: Very handsome. But not worth his room and board. Keep digging.
5: A bar of silver. Must be worth a good bit, right?
3: Yes, but how much? What are those? Bones. Teeth? Shells.
5: Curious kinds. I wonder why he kept them with him.
3: And what distant beach did he pick them up from?
5: This can't be everything. He told me he had more gold, and we ain't found any. Skull and crossbones. Wait, Mom, look at this. It's a pirate flag. Wrapped up in it, there's a bag.
3: Ooh, spill some out.
5: I know the doors are locked, Ma, but I think we should just take the whole thing and get out of here.
3: What are these?
5: They look like they're from other countries. These are doubloons, I know. These are a few silver dollars. Oh, and here's an English penny with King George on it.
3: How am I supposed to know what I am owed?
5: It's all money, Mama. Just take it.
3: Oh, I'll take what I know and be done with it. It's not all, but I suppose it's close enough.
5: Shh! It's them.
3: Pirates! Let's go!
5: Wait. There's one more thing here. An oilskin packet, all sealed up. It must be important if it's been locked away like this.
3: How'd you get so clever?
5: We gotta go, Ma.
3: Hush, Jim.
7: Ah, boy. Boy. Close now, are you, boy? You will disorder all you now. I can hear you whispering in there. Open this door. Boy! If I come back, it'll be to gotcha.
5: Let's leave before they return, Mama.
3: Wait. I'm going to go unlock the door, Jim.
5: What? Mama!
3: Then they won't break it down when they come back. Maybe they won't do anything if they find the captain dead on the floor.
5: All right. Meet me out the back, Ma. We have to get to the dock.
3: Do you think we're safe under the bridge, Jim?
5: I don't know, Mama.
3: Oh, what is it?
5: Shh.
7: Lead on, you swine. We'll get what's ours.
3: Stay in the boat, Jim!
5: Shh. I'll be right back, Mama. Stay quiet.
8: All right, sir.
7: Down with the door, boys!
9: Wait.
7: What is it? What is it?
9: Doors open! Is there a trap?
7: In! In! Don't stand around staring at an open door!
9: Let's go! All right, let's go, boys! Let's go!
7: Where is it? Find it!
9: He's dead!
7: Look upstairs!
9: Find it, you swabs! There!
7: What is it?
9: The penny before us! Some has done business out!
7: Is it there?
9: There's money there!
7: Wentfield's packet!
9: We don't see it here!
7: Is it on him? Is it on his body?
10: Bill's been overhauled already. None's left.
9: Who's crossed us now?
7: It's that boy. I wish I'd put his little eyes out.
0: They were here no time ago. They had the door bolted when I tried it before. Scatter, lads. Flush them out.
8: They left the lantern burning by the back door. We must have just missed them.
0: Oh, roust the house out. Search the brush. They're hiding around here somewhere. They're here, they're here. Find them.
11: And what if they don't have the map? You?
10: Yeah. What if old Bill didn't have it after all?
0: You fools. You fools and cowards. If I had eyes, I'd have already found them. Now hunt, you dogs.
12: Why don't we just take his gold and get out of here? There's enough here to divvy up.
0: Could have your hands on thousands, you fools. And you hang a leg. You'd be rich as kings if you could find it. And you know it's around here. And still you stand there in protest. Fools! None of you dared face Bill for the spot. But I did. A blind man, and I'm to lose my share because you don't want to chase after a child and his mother. I'm to be a poor, crawling beggar sponging for rum when I might be rolling around in a coach.
11: Hang it, you. You got the doubloons.
0: A drop in the bucket of Flint's hoard.
12: Old Bill might have hid the blasted thing. Ugh. Let's take the coins and be done.
0: Ah, you fools! You wrong brain babbles! Can you only think of what's in front of you? I may be blind, but at least I can look to the future. You're the blind one?
3: Vince, back, Jim. What's happening up there?
5: We gotta go, Mama. They're looking for us.
3: It's the pirates.
5: No. The riders are coming down the road. Old Taylor found his help. Come on.
13: Jim, is that you? Are you and your mother safe?
5: Yes, sir.
13: Don't look on him, Jim. Too grizzled to sight for a boy.
5: He was blind.
13: I didn't see him. I killed him.
5: He was a bad man, sir.
14: Only as bad as a blind man can be.
5: No, sir. He was a pirate. He'd have slit our throat and steal his shipmate's treasure.
14: It weren't on purpose. I didn't see him in his dark cloak.
5: He was a scoundrel, sir. And more than once, threatened my life.
14: Well, then, I guess it was a fortunate accident, then.
13: Where did they go, Jim?
5: But they scattered down the road, into the bayou, towards the coast.
13: Mr. Dance, ride along and see if you can spot the rabble on the road. If you don't see them, ride on to New Orleans and warn the constable that pirates may be anchored nearby.
14: Yes, sir.
3: The brutes! Look what they've done! We are ruined.
5: Don't worry, Mama. We'll put it back. Batter's ring.
3: No, Jim. This is too much. Your father... He would have...
5: It's okay, Mama.
13: They got the captain's money, you say?
5: I suppose so, sir. All that was left of it. I heard him fighting over it.
13: Well, then, Hawkins... If the coin was just sitting out plain for them to see, what in the devil were they still looking for?
5: Not money, I think. In fact, Doctor, I believe I have the thing they were looking for right here in my breast pocket.
13: Doesn't look particularly valuable. What is it?
5: A packet of papers in an oilskin.
13: I see. What's more valuable than gold and wrapped in oilskin? Quite a riddle.
5: I think this is what the pirates were after, sir. I think it tells the way to Captain Flint's old treasure.
13: Captain Flint? The pirate?
5: I'd like to get this somewhere safe, sir.
13: To be sure, Jim, quite right. I can hold it if you'd like.
5: Well, sir, perhaps we could take it away from this place. I dare not stay here, sir.
13: Right, you are, Jim. You keep it hidden safe, and we'll ride to Squire Trelawney's. He'll know what to do. I'm going to leave these men here to keep you safe and to help you tidy up, Mrs. Hawkins.
3: Oh, thank you, Doctor.
13: I'll take Jim to the Squire's, and we'll find out what to make of all this. The rest of you, keep watch till we return.
15: Yes, sir. Oh, yes, sir. Of course.

0: 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Senior manager studio capacity Carrie Perry. Head of production and finance planning Mike Peters. Head of engineering Steve Morris. Head of production John Knoll. General manager Josh Loudon. This series was edited by Matt Schwartz. Sound designed and mixed by Matt Schwartz and Thomas Uziel, MPSC. Our Foley artist was Reese Miller, with Foley editing by Thomas Uziel at Melody Gun Sound Studios in Hollywood. Mr. Terman's narration was recorded by Matt Schwartz and Eric Lutz at Fall on Your Sword in Los Angeles. On-location Walla recording was supervised by Chris Dusterdick. The original score was composed and performed by Taj Mahal, featuring Mads Tolling on violin and fiddle, with percussion by John Otis and Joey Torres. All music was produced, engineered, and mixed by Gabriel Shepard at 25th Street Recording in Oakland. This episode featured the voices of Glenn Terman, John Goodman, Nui Pompila, Aisha Keita, Tony Dupay, Lowell Deo, Philip Proctor, David Osman, Dale Westgard, Vince Brady, Simone Leorin, and Kevin Lynch. This production was recorded on location at Quigley on Whidbey Island, Washington. Our location managers were Richard Kiefer and Bear. Craft services provided by Joni Takanikos. Executive producers for the series are Glenn and Susan Beebe, Penelope Bell Hatton, Marika Partridge-Ravitz, Richard Russell, Glenn Terman, Leo G. Wetherill Jr. The executive producer for Otherworld Children's Media is Judith Walcott. Thank you for listening. For more, visit radiotreasureisland.org. We dedicate this chapter to the memory of our friend Richard Russell, whose unconditional faith at the first was the wind in our sails to the last.
1: Welcome to Possibly, where we take on huge problems like the future of our planet and break them down into small questions with unexpected answers. I'm Megan Hall. This episode, we're asking, when you flush your unused or expired medications down the toilet, do they actually disappear? We had Minjun Kim and Marissa Underwood from our Possibly team look into this.
2: Hey, Megan.
3: Hi.
1: So tell me, should I be worried about medicine in the wastewater system when I flush it down the toilet?
2: That's a good question. A lot of us flush medicine down the toilet when we're done with it. And it's kind of easy to think that it just disappears.
1: But that's not the case.
3: So it turns out it's actually more complicated than that. And we talked to an expert to learn some more.
4: My name is Dr. Thomas Boving. I'm a hydrogeologist at the University of Rhode Island. My research is focused on emerging contaminants with pharmaceutical and personal care products.
2: So Thomas says that actually your medication gets into our wastewater no matter what.
4: Humans basically excrete about half, somewhere between 40-60%, depending on the medication, of that medication passes through the body unchanged.
1: So is he saying our medication gets into the water when we go to the bathroom?
2: Yeah. So even if you don't flush your unused medicine, you still be releasing some of it down the toilet.
3: But Thomas says that that's not a huge problem, at least not here in the United States.
4: In the United States, it's not on the radar so much because, generally speaking, the concentrations of pharmaceuticals in the wastewater are fairly low.
1: So we don't need to worry?
3: Well, Thomas says that there's still a lot that we don't know, especially about what happens when different types of drugs interact with each other and when they combine in the wastewater.
4: You're sick, you get a certain medication, your neighbor has a different. So we end up with complex mixtures of pharmaceuticals, and the interactions between these pharmaceuticals is very little understood.
2: But there's one thing that scientists do know, and it's that people who use septic systems or well water are more vulnerable to this issue.
4: There is a direct input of medication into the groundwater via the septic systems. If you live down gradient, you pump that water. So in other words, your sick neighbor can dose you with whatever medication they have.
1: But most of us don't use wells anymore anyway, right?
3: So more people than you might think. More than 40 million Americans get their drinking water from private wells, and about a quarter of U.S. households are still on septic.
2: And it's also hard to gauge how big a problem this is. Those private wells aren't regulated by the EPA. So one study of those wells on Cape Cod found levels of pharmaceuticals way higher than public drinking water supplies.
1: Does that mean everyone with a well should worry about this issue?
2: Well, luckily, this doesn't affect everyone who uses a well. It comes down to how close the properties are.
3: So Thomas says that in places where wells and septics are far apart, the soil usually has time to filter out these pharmaceuticals before it reaches anybody else's wells. But when these private wells are closer together, it might not.
1: So what can we do to address this issue?
2: Well, we can't stop taking medications, but Thomas says that we can avoid putting more medication into the system than we need to. And that comes back to the stuff still sitting in your cabinet.
3: When you have medications left over, don't throw them in the trash or flush them.
2: Instead, locate your nearest medication drop box. They're often found in pharmacies or police stations, and you can dispose of them there on your next visit. There's almost 60 of them just in Rhode Island.
1: Got it. Well, thank you, Minjun and Marissa. 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
6: The Barnaby Druthers Mystery Hour. Barnaby Druthers, an aspiring amateur detective, investigates mysteries with his intellectual partner, Barbara Thorne. In the second half of the program, more audio theater stories from Nutmeg Junction, right here on the Barnaby Druthers Mystery Hour. Barnaby Druthers, spend a pretty penny. This is a classic Druthers story taking place in 1899.
7: Barnaby Druthers was greatly affected by the day's events. The body of Warren Trumbull was found by his fiancée near the tributary in the little hamlet. Trumbull's bombastic employer had already prepared a letter of dismissal before learning the reason why the clerk had not reported to work that morning, and news spread quickly throughout the adjoining villages where limestone buildings and lush gardens had promised the amateur detective a respite from the brutal day-to-day existence that he was finding to be more common in London. Talk of the murder reached him and Harper Thorne, his intellectual partner, while they were on holiday visiting historic church sites. And they arrived before Scotland Yard's investigators reached the scene and removed the body. Until late into the evening, they spoke with Janet Porter, Trumbull's fiancée, Thomas Trumbull, his brother, Augustus Johnson, his colleague, and Harold Nettleson, his employer. And after receiving no confessions and finding few answers, they walked in silence until they reached an untamed field beyond the town's lamplights. The moon's reflected light echoed against the clouds that covered the stars in the night sky and bathed the field of heather in a warm, distinct glow. It was neither the brightness of day nor the blackness of night, but an eerie purgatory through which the figures of Harper Thorne and Barnaby Druthers stepped while contemplating the tragic end of Warren Trumbull. Death is but a ghost to me, Miss Thorne.
8: Care to elaborate, Barnaby?
7: Like the mist floating on the heather as I approach it, it disappears before me and I lose sight of it altogether, never able to grasp it firmly in my hands. It makes one wonder if the mist, like life or death for that matter, is but an illusion.
8: You seem to be very much affected by our current investigation. Is that what ails you?
7: When we conduct investigations into a murder, I often use the term

0: adventure, for it allows me to retain a certain level of detachment which I find necessary to conduct our business. How do you do it?
1: How do I do it? Conduct investigations?
0: Not just conduct investigations, but keep a cool head during investigations. I saw no anger in you when you saw the body, no disgust, nothing. I don't understand it. I admit, I wear my heart on my sleeve from time to time.
1: You wear your heart on your face, Barnaby, in your eyes, and not just from time to time, but always.
0: It is why I do not play cards. Mother enjoys her whist, don't you know, but I fail to find enjoyment in the pursuit. I don't see the point.
1: They play cards to have fun, thrills of chance, of skill, mostly harmless entertainment.
0: Unless one bets the proverbial farm on the game or something of similar value. But why do the activity at all? I can't bring my mind to it, cards. I mean, I simply feel frustrated, and that frustration shines like a beacon on my face.
1: I think you're avoiding the main topic of conversation. Shall we discuss our case?
0: Thinking of whist as a tangential thought allows me to remain unaffected when I think of the young man lying on the ground, the back of his head cracked against jagged rock, his face up looking at the sky, pennies over his eyes. Strange pennies at that. Rather gruesome. Are you thinking of the man at all? If you were, I could never tell.
1: I am present here, in the moment, talking to you, Barnaby.
0: You are talking to me, but are you thinking of the dead clerk? His life cut short on a day that should have been celebratory. Recently engaged. A difficult employer, a harsh taskmaster, to my estimation. But indeed still, the young man was gainfully employed, one of only two in the burgeoning firm, the other being Augustus Johnson, with whom we spoke.
1: I am thinking of the dead clerk, yes. No miser purse or billfold on his person. No currency of any kind, except over his eyes.
0: Was he the victim of a robbery gone wrong?
1: Why spend the time putting the pennies on the eyes? If a robbery had gone wrong, it might cause the robber to flee the scene. It may not have caused them to show respect for the dead.
0: Respect for the dead man?
1: Pennies over the eyes is a sign of respect for the dead in ancient customs. It allows the departed to pay the ferryman to cross the River Styx, for instance.
0: They provide a practical application as well. They allow the eyelids to remain closed. Can you imagine? No. No, we shouldn't imagine, should we? Except, in this place, perhaps imagination is what we need.
1: Why this place?
0: The moor? Look around. The winds move shades of magenta-like spirits dancing just above the ground. It's really quite lovely. Haunting at the same time. Strange how you and I look over the same untamed field, and we see it differently. What do you see?
1: I see a field of heather at night, seen better due to the moon's reflected light.
0: I see the vestibule to the great beyond. The waiting room before destiny. And I am not ready.
1: In this light, I see the years of our investigations have been levying a heavy toll upon you.
0: But you look even younger than the day we met. How is that even possible?
1: The burden I carried has been lifted since we met, and what is more likely, your eyes err on the side of forgiveness. Mine do not.
0: The burden you carried? A heavy one?
1: The weight of expectations. Even here on this moor, you cannot imagine its size or form, Barnaby.
0: You've met Mother. I think I know a great deal about expectations.
1: You are the firstborn son whose family has a reasonably healthy purse.
0: I never said otherwise.
1: Can you put your mind in the state of a girl born abroad with a burgeoning talent for song? Her stature rises early in life on the stage, only to have it all fall apart by trusting too many untrustworthy men. Her name and standing lost. Women are seldom allowed the luxury of second acts in a world forged without their input. Do you understand?
0: That is your history. I had not thought about it in that context.
1: Some may never understand the criminal mind fully until they have tasted true desperation upon their lips.
0: Desperation. Like this case, one blow to the head and the clerk fell back. Hit his head on the stones, never to wake up. That's not desperation necessarily. That's rage, isn't it? Desperation comes afterwards. The attacker had one blow. He wanted to harm, but may not have wished to kill.
1: Except there's the pennies. You described them as strange.
0: We saw them from a distance. We weren't able to inspect the coins ourselves, but I recall strongly seeing the words, "One penny, 1890 on it. When the inspector lifted them, I caught a glimpse of Her Majesty on the other side. There's something about money, isn't there? Coins on his eyes. Warren Trumbull worked with finances. The books of Mr. Nettleston, by all accounts, a man of exacting expectations and little patience. He's strong enough to deliver a killing blow. So is Thomas Trumbull. Or for that matter, so is August Johnson. So is a random stranger, a random violent stranger.
1: How many violent random strangers reside in the Cotswolds?
0: I don't have an exact number.
1: Without more data to support the conclusion, it was random. With no known reports of any strangers in town of concerning behaviour, and that such an idea immediately leads to a dead end. I submit at this moment that is not the appropriate path to follow.
0: We spoke with the young lady, Janet Porter. Poor dear. Inconsolable. Understandable, of course. I fear I spend most of my time offering condolences. But I notice you had much to discuss with her, Miss Thorne.
1: She lives with her widowed father, a local merchant. The house has signs of some disrepair.
0: There was a horseshoe over the door. I thought at first her father might be a blacksmith. Regardless, the father was at work. Janet found the body by the little brook in the morning. Why was she there?
1: Why was the clerk there?
0: I saw no signs on the grounds of the body being brought there. So presumably, he came to that location of his own accord and was murdered there.
1: The employer, Nettleson, opened the firm. I understand he always arrives early, brusque to a fault. I had the sense of a violent temper brewing below a contemptible exterior.
0: He seemed more annoyed by the loss of his employee than the death of someone he knew. He has the physicality to commit the heinous deed. But does he have a motive?
1: Nettleson already had power over Warren Trumbull. He could let him go from his service at any moment.
0: That being said, someone with such power over another might become enraged when challenged. Not to say that there was a known challenge, but if there was, that could elicit strong emotion.
1: According to his brother Thomas, the hours were long, the pay was not substantial, but was steady.
0: Were the brothers in competition, if not at work? Perhaps in personal affairs. Brothers sometimes fight quite arduously, if that is the word I'm thinking of.
1: Nettleson did not appear overly concerned about the well-being of the Trumbulls, one way or the other. He required their work, not information regarding their personal lives. The deceased was the younger brother. Thomas was in a superior position, though I understand the wages were similar. Thomas has a young family. He married 2 years ago.
0: So not the sort of thing where two brothers vie for the affection of the same woman?
1: It does not appear to be the case. Thomas seemed rather ambivalent to his brother's intended.
0: I'm not identifying a motive here. You shiver, Miss Thorne. The evening has become colder since our walk began. May I offer you my coat?
1: A kind offer. The wind is not ever present. It comes and goes as it pleases. I will be without complaint in due time.
0: I insist, here.
1: Thank you, Barnaby.
0: It does invigorate the senses, eh, what? The sudden gust of cold air. The weather this morning was more temperate, as I recall.
1: Why would you meet a young lady in the morning just outside of town?
0: If she asked me to.
1: Warren and Janet were meeting, and he was found killed.
0: Unless she did the evil deed, in which case she did not find him in that state. Though I am unconvinced she had the upper body strength to lay the man out with a single blow. A waif of a girl, fragile. I know we saw her at a time of great distress, but it would not surprise me if we discovered she was ill or had been ill for some time. But you may have a differing view.
1: The death came as he fell backward into a rock. He could stumble and fall backwards, though the impact to his forehead suggests a sizable strike to cause that fall. I must agree that it is less likely Janet Porter struck the man to cause the mortal injury, but the location and timing, that's important. Two lovers' appointment turns to tragedy.
0: Men often kill for love. Their misunderstanding of love, of what it means, we call it love. Maybe it's just possession, something else, something closer to avarice, maybe envy. Were there other suitors?
1: None that we are aware of. Barnaby, may I ask you a question? You speak of ideas of love in the context of the investigation, but in our years of work together, you've never spoken of your own experience with that emotion.
0: Why speak of such things?
1: Our investigations do not equate to the sum total of your days and nights. You have time for personal matters, yet I have never seen you pursue them.
0: I have my work.
1: We agreed not to discuss Mademoiselle Angelique Dubois until you were ready to do so. Are you ready to do so here on the moor, in this purgatory, as you have called it?
0: I am not. I must retain a clear mind. I must solve this case before anything else enters my thoughts.
1: And then another investigation will fill the silence.
0: Yes, that's right. Then another. But they are not enough. I should do more. Must do more.
1: More? The name of Druthers is already known at home and in many parts of the world.
0: Only to be forgotten in time. If that's all there is. I learned from the case of the Five Buttons at long last that one case by itself is just an anomaly. An aberration. A second case made my work a piece of interesting trivia, if just. Then our situation with the Baronet. There is more to this work than mere fancy. Our bouts with the Horologist of Horror, the Mesmer King, and more. They are merely pieces of a larger puzzle. Individual bricks. But the foundation has yet to be built. There is much more to do. There is no time for anything else.
1: A foundation for what? A home? For a castle? For a wall or prison? And for whom is it being built?
0: What I am saying is that for all we have done, it is not enough. And I will not pursue any other interest until it is.
1: You believe you are not worthy of her yet?
0: We should talk of other things. Of the case?
1: How may I disabuse you of your perception of yourself? You are indeed most worthy of her, and she of you.
0: I must insist we discuss the case, Miss Harper Thorne. My God, if that is at least your real name. These years together, I do not know if that is true.
1: Does it matter if it is not? Our work together is true.
0: On that we agree. The dead man meant to meet with his intended was struck and died. Strange pennies were placed over his eyes.
1: You described them as having writing on one side and Her Majesty on the other. But the penny doesn't look like that. The penny has Britannia with a trident and shield on one side.
0: No, that wasn't there on those pennies.
1: But it had Queen Victoria on one side.
0: Indubitably. A rare coin. Two rare coins.
1: Rare for these parts, but not rare for other coinage from other parts of the world. Canada, for instance. Were there leaves surrounding the sides?
0: Quite possibly. We are relying on my memory. I can only tell you what I distinctly saw from a distance. But remember, we're in the Cotswolds. We're not in the London banking district. It would be highly unusual for someone to have in their possession coins from abroad.
1: Unless one were a merchant.
0: Like Janet Porter's father. A man who put a horseshoe over a door for luck. A superstitious man who might put coins over eyes of a dead man.
1: A merchant, widowed, one daughter about to be married. Her income would go with her when she weds.
0: We didn't interview the man. We didn't even discuss the co-worker, Augustus Johnson. Yet I see it clearly now. The fog in my mind is lifting even as the mist over the heather stays the same.
1: The mist will rise in the morning.
0: But will return at night, under a different moon. The same moon, obviously, but changed ever slightly by the turning of the day.
1: I apologize if my questions of a personal nature offended you. I did not mean to intrude upon your privacy.
0: Better put, you did intend to intrude upon my privacy, but you did not intend to offend me by doing so. You returned to your side of the wall, so we have no quarrel between us. But have caution. If I am not very much mistaken, you have much more to fear from intrusions to privacy than I. While my face betrays my thoughts at every moment, yours is a mask, your secrets hidden under a beautiful lock and key.
1: Yet I read in your face not judgment, not even curiosity. I simply see kindness. That is your best quality, Barnaby, and it is that quality, more than any other, that makes you worthy of any pursuit you endeavour to take on, personal or otherwise.
0: Thank you, Miss Thorne. I believe our time in this purgatory has served us well. Let us return to town.
2: 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Starring Devin Richtmeyer and Humphrey Ralston. Barnaby Druthers, Spend a Pretty Penny. On this program, we present two stories inspired by recent travels to interesting communities. First, we present The Salem's Cauldron. After a visit to Salem, Massachusetts on September 28, 2025, then we present Le Diable Roulette, inspired by a visit to New Orleans in the summer of 2023. Please enjoy.
3: Mitch Farkle's patience was at a boiling point as he complained about the tourists in his new hometown of Salem, Massachusetts, and he enjoyed letting everyone else know it. It wasn't just the congestion on the roadways and the lines at the grocery store that he was annoyed with, but he lamented the inclusive ethos that was the hallmark of the community that said, "Keep the doors open! Everyone is welcome!" There is no one more eager and willing to shut a door than the one who just entered through it. October was an extraordinary month to visit Salem, for it was not just the leaf peepers who traveled to New England to enjoy nature's autumnal fireworks, but curiosity seekers intrigued by the historical stories from the region and those who took Halloween season with solemnity and reverence, and also took annual pilgrimages to the region, filling every parking space downtown that wasn't already a resident-only, all others will be towed location. Which, coincidentally, was just the sort of parking Mitch already had access to, so parking was never a problem for him anyway. Many unwilling listeners of Mitch's laments respond that he chose to move to this community only 2 years ago. And Salem's historic place and fall festivities was well known long before his arrival. But Mitch would retort that he purchased his condominium in January, as if his ignorance of the location at any other time was somehow justified by the calendar and an obstinate unwillingness to do a modicum of basic research. His favorite place to complain was on social media forums, which all seemed to be built specifically for that purpose. He wrote in great detail about every transgression from any perceived non-resident he believed he witnessed, and he would anxiously await responses that affirmed or rejected his complaints. One evening, he read a response that shook him to his very core. It was a comment that simply asked,
4: "Are you content?"
3: He misread the text the first time reading as content, as if he were a content creator and assumed someone was trolling him. He believed his contributions to the forum were valuable content and did not appreciate anyone questioning him or his motives. When he finally received a response on his post that he recognized, it read, "We like our visitors. You can't scare them away, dude." Mitch responded with a few choice phrases of his own, which were meant to prolong the argument as he reflected that perhaps the idea of scaring visitors had merit after all. He scoured the contents of his closet and storage unit and found a black trench coat left over from his young adult gothic punk on the weekends phase, and some novelty vampire teeth, and some chalk white makeup for his face from the one time his office held a Halloween party before corporate human resources determined that the idea was, at best, problematic. He stole away into the night in search of tourists to scare away and found a group of revelers near the old town hall purchasing items from the vendors. He revealed his teeth and made a ferocious sound, and yet the group laughed and wished him a happy Halloween. It was not the response he expected. He read the forum, but no one posted about his valiant efforts. Instead, all he saw was the same question.
4: "Are you content?"
3: This time he simply ignored it, leaving in the aphorism, "Don't feed the trolls." The following morning, Mitch searched the shelves of one of the many Halloween costume shops on the outskirts of town, regretting that he did not consider doing this after the holiday, when there would be a considerable discount before the stores disappeared until next season. He found a plastic pumpkin mask and a witch's hat that could cover the top of the pumpkin. It was the perfect costume that did not look store-bought at all, unless one happened to have seen it in the store, in which case one knew instantly it was a store-bought. When darkness fell, he returned to the center of Salem, and he discovered visitors wished him well and wanted photos with him, and even some tipped him $10 for the experience. He would have done even better, but every other live performer in the cultural district which took photos with the tourists had better costumes than he did. When he returned home $50 richer, he complained online about the visitors who did not tip. No one reacted to the comment exactly, but the same poster posted one more time to the simple question,
4: "Are you content?"
3: He responded, "No, I am not." A response came instantly. It read,
4: "A resident of Salem will know of the cauldron. Give your discontent to the cauldron."
3: He was a resident of Salem and had no idea what the cauldron they were referring to, and refused to ask for directions. But other posters immediately begged him to not take the bait, saying, "Don't do it! Don't go into the cemetery!" Because these commoners never agreed with anything he had ever written before, he ignored their advice and searched for the exact cemetery with a cauldron. There were many, many cemeteries in the area, and it took him some time to find the correct one. Black cauldron stood in the middle of the cemetery. It was large and without ornamentation. It was unmistakable that this was the cauldron that he was looking for, as Mitch knew intuitively that it should not be there, and in fact, that was not there during the daylight hours either. "Give your discontent to the cauldron?" he wondered aloud. He looked around but did not perceive anyone filming him, and since he believed this was an elaborate hoax,
5: He believed someone was there filming him.
3: He decided to call out, "Hey, I know this is a hoax. I'm just humoring you." But the only response he received was the wind. He began slowly and methodically to complain about the tourists. He added this to his complaint by complaining that no one else in the community was complaining about the tourists. The abyss within the cauldron was inescapable darkness, and it swallowed his discontent without trouble or emotion, and it encouraged him to give more. Mitch felt lighter as he unburdened himself from his misery. He added more facts and opinions about his childhood. He described his middle school years in such detail that any listener would blush with such force and formality, but the cauldron did not blush. The cauldron received the verbal offerings again and again and again without reply and without judgment. With his discontent of others thus purged, an even greater enemy awaited the cauldron. Mitch's discontent with himself, the night air chilled, but he remained undeterred, staying at the mouth of the pot and pouring in all that aggrieved him in life that had been brought on by himself. The black pit went his lies, his shortcomings, his anger, and his belief that he was at many times unworthy of kindness, and in turn, he reciprocated the feelings back a thousandfold onto others. This served a grand purpose, for it explained his loneliness, but now he didn't need that loneliness. If he ever did, he threw his loneliness into the cauldron as the church tower struck 12. Mitch stood back from the giant black pot and looked again for anyone who could ever be filming him. Surely this game was at an end now. There was no one in the cemetery except himself and, if one believed in such things, the spirit within the cauldron. He looked at his glove-covered hands and tore the gloves off with a vengeance. But all he saw was his own hands. He pulled the pumpkin mask off his head and felt his face. But it was still his face. Nothing had changed, had it? Where was the transformation into the monster that he was? The monster he deserved to be? The monster he had always been in life? Perhaps there was no such monster after all. Or at the very least, not anymore after the visit to the cauldron. The walk back to the center of the historic district made him smile, for he could hear the hearty laughter of young visitors making merry as they searched for another open establishment. Young? He wasn't that much older than they were, and he would not describe himself as young. Maybe he was young after all. Maybe he still was closer in age to what he remembered as the horror years of schooling than he was to that inevitable time when he would be laid to rest in a cemetery not unlike the one where the Salem Cauldron sat. He was young and alive, and maybe there was someone with whom he could talk. Either the moon or the streetlights made shadows on the brick walls of the old town hall. Quite by accident, he caught the eye of a woman dressed as a mythical gothic fairy with werewolf claws and asked him,
4: "How did you do tonight?"
3: "How did I do? Tonight? Oh, pumpkin outfit. Yes, yes, yes. Well, I really haven't started tonight."
4: "Kind of a late start now."
3: He agreed. "How'd you do tonight? With the crowds, I mean."
4: "Wonderful. I count the smiles. I counted 57 smiles. That's a good number, don't you think?"
3: "I think it was," Mitch replied, "though I've never counted them before."
4: "Maybe you should start."
3: "Maybe I will." He was exhausted when he returned to his condominium and fell straight to sleep. The next day, he rose as it was still the weekend. Felt the need to return downtown and count the smiles. He forgot to log on to social media for that entire day. But he counted 23 smiles, which was not a bad number to start with, and he wasn't a mystical fairy with werewolf claws. Some on the forum thought he had vanished, and some blamed the cauldron for it, and in a way, they would have been proven correct. The person who had posted the strange question,
4: "Are you content?"
3: followed by the instructions regarding the cauldron, deleted their comments. No one had ever captured an image of that conversation. But when the topic rose every October, hence, some recalled that the profile picture of the person making that comment was a beautiful young woman wearing

0: Le Diable Roulette by J. Timothy Quirk. They were referred to as the twins during the conference. Julia and Jill shared a sophisticated avant-garde aesthetic and a devil-may-care spirit, which made New Orleans the perfect destination to explore once the formal presentations were concluded. There were keepsakes to purchase, culinary treats to savor, drinks to imbibe, and attractions to capture for social media. After taking the streetcar to Iberville for a selfie at the famous cemetery, Julia and Jill began a long trek across the French Quarter, from Rampart to St. Peter's, Iberville to Esplanade, in a dizzying pattern. One right, two lefts, two rights, another left, and straight for two blocks, all while laughing with voices rising above the sound of jazz in the night. The red brick facade of Le Diable Roulette shone brightly in the moonlight as they peered through the large picture window. A warm light shone in a fireplace, and the black and red leather seats at the oak bar had backs to them, making the seating arrangement more comfortable than the stools or standing room only venue to which they were accustomed.
1: Looks cozy.
2: Last one before back to the hotel.
0: Jill swung open the rustic wooden door, and they entered, following along a hallway whose walls were covered by rows upon rows of golden framed photographs of smiling faces. Turning the corner, they were welcomed by a lush burgundy carpet, a fire burning in the fireplace, and a deceptive grandfather clock that displayed no hands on its face, for the world inside these walls were timeless. The man behind the bar wore a dark tie above his crimson shirt, which were both covered by black paisley vest. His full head of jet black hair and Van Dyke beard were impeccably groomed, and as they sat down, Julia could not help but say,
2: "I love it."
3: "Make yourselves at home."
1: "What's good here?"
3: "The drinks have no names. Each glass is crafted exclusively for our guests. Tell me what you thirst for, and I will create and pour."
2: "A mixologist. I love it. Okay. So I'm thinking something sweet, but not too sweet."
3: "Something sweet, but with a hint of danger?"
1: "Absolutely."
2: "Are you kidding me? That is a must."
0: He pushed and twisted a carved muddler over berries in a large glass to release the flavors before pouring from two unmarked bottles. He covered the glass and shook it before placing a two-pronged, coiled hawthorn strainer over the glass and poured two drinks into clear flute glasses. They instinctively lifted the concoctions to examine the liquid in the firelight. A luminescent golden glow seemed to rise from the bottom of a blood-red cocktail and float to the top of the glass.
2: "I love it. What is it?"
3: "Something sweet with a hint of danger. Something meant for you."
1: "Are you going to try it?"
0: Julia nodded and cautiously took a sip, and her eyes lit up in wonder.
2: "Oh, that's good."
0: Jill accepted her friend's recommendation and put the glass to her lips. As soon as the mixture reached her tongue, an explosion of flavor and memories electrified her mind. It tasted like excitement, but somewhere in the recesses of her mind, she imagined there was a hint of sadness in the back of the throat, as if every experience she underwent never filled a void she believed existed in her heart. The bartender smiled and moved to the other end of the bar, busying himself by cleaning the already clean glasses and wiping the immaculate bar top. Julia and Jill talked excitedly about their adventures, about the wonderful artists whose work hung on the fence surrounding Jackson Park, about the one club on the second floor on Bourbon Street with the real authentic jazz flavor, as far as they could tell. Neither listened to jazz back home. Julia in Waukegan, Jill in Schenectady. But after three nights in the Crescent City, they believed they were experts in the genre. Undoubtedly, they were experts in everything about New Orleans, at least all that happened after 4 p.m. in the popular tourist spots. Museums weren't open much later than 4 p.m., and they skipped them, and the cathedrals. They wondered if they were missing something they'd regret later.
1: "Do you like the cathedral at Jackson Park?"
3: "It's not for me."
1: "I thought I wasn't missing much. I was right. I grew up in church.

0: I mean, I used to go like when I was younger. I still consider myself a spiritual person, you know?
1: Oh, sure. Important for kids, to learn values. I didn't need it.
0: Maybe you don't need religion to learn values, but I like it. It gives structure. That helps. At least at first.
1: Until high school.
0: Middle school? Wait, wasn't that window to the left of us?
2: Julia turned to see that the window that had once been to their left was now on their right. She realized all through the conversation that the bar, including the seats and the table, was slowly turning counterclockwise.
1: Oh, I think I've heard of this place. This isn't the Carousel Bar, though, is it?
3: It is not.
1: Where are we?
3: Le Diable Roulette.
0: Oh, I like how that sounds. Very New Orleans.
1: Fun. Let's take a photo. Oh, can you take a photo for us?
3: Your drinks are empty. Would you care for another drink first?
1: Please.
0: Please.
2: He repeated the process of mixing the special glass filled with sweetness and a hint of danger. He muddled the berries.
3: Some believe taking a photo steals a part of one's soul.
1: Then you have a lot of souls in the hallway.
0: Who are they? Are they famous? I didn't recognize any of them, but I don't watch old movies. Oh, are they local politicians or something?
3: Guests who played roulette. Would you like to play roulette?
2: They noticed that each seat had a number in front of them and a color alternating between red and black.
1: Oh, sounds dangerous. Look at the numbers. Everyone has a number. Can we have your number?
3: You honor me.
2: He poured the liquid into two new flute glasses.
1: My husband knows I kid a lot. That's what he likes about me. Well, not the only thing. Martin likes that I have my girl time. What about you and what's his name? Brent?
0: We're not serious.
2: She lied.
1: Oh, so you're available then.
2: Julia replied in a sing-song voice as she looked up at the bartender, which indicated a slight twinge of jealousy. The bartender smiled as his eyes glowed to match the fireplace.
3: Red or black, black or red. One soul living, one soul dead. Your heart's desires may come true, or may forever be lost to you. Black or red or black, wheel once spun cannot spin back.
1: What do we win?
3: Whisper your desires to me.
2: Julia looked at Jill with a devilish smile. Turning to the man, she whispered in his ear. He stood back and placed his entire focus on her.
3: That's not your desire, Julia.
2: Saying her name shocked her as she fell into his dark, cavernous eyes. He nodded, and so did she. He leaned forward once more, and she whispered something in his ears. He remained for the moment until she had concluded her thoughts. He stood back and nodded.
3: Which chair?
2: She pointed to her own chair.
1: This one. This is a lucky chair.
3: 20 red.
2: He turned his attention to Jill.
3: Whisper your desires to me.
2: She looked at him, and then Julia again. Julia's gaze seemed distant, as if dreaming of her winnings to come. Jill looked at her drink, and then, as if to sip courage, or at least to purchase more time, she drank from the flute glass slowly.
1: It's just fun.
2: Jill sipped slowly. Explosions of experience filled her thoughts. She recalled the smell of gumbo filtering from the kitchens into Charter Street, and of the sweet taste of ice cream during the noon break near the park. She tasted the crawfish and butter sauce she wanted for dinner, but had settled for a burger. She could sense the scent of baked cookie dough on Sunday mornings that her mother would make for the gathering after church. She could smell incense from a memory long ago, and in that moment, remembered what it felt like after the sacrament of her first reconciliation, when she felt truly happy and renewed with her own voice, but with words she had never spoken before. She whispered in his ear.
1: Nothing from you.
2: If he was angry, he didn't show it. He leaned back and stared at her, but she stared back without changing her mind. Then, from under the bar in front of Julia, he removed an intricately decorated spinning wheel. inside a larger dark circular casing. A pure white ball sat in the red 20s pocket. He lifted the ball from the pocket and placed it in Julia's hands, and every nerve tingled with excitement. Jill shivered. He spun the wheel, and the room began to shake, as if the room itself were waking from a dream. With a thunderous roar, she yelled,
1: "Red or black, black or red!"
2: and spun the white ball counterclockwise around the circumference of the spinning wheel. Faster and faster, the ball circled the wheel as Jill felt the room begin to spin to match it. Her eyes could not adjust to the bright white ball circling the dark wheel. She felt lightheaded and dizzy, and she yelled for Julia to stop, but she couldn't hear her own voice, as if there was already an overpowering sound permeating the room. Julia was fixated upon the spinning white ball and didn't notice Jill screaming, mouthing the words, eyes wide open. Jill was reaching for Julia's arm, but despite her seat being next to her, Julia was far, far away. Faster and faster, the bar turned until Jill's chair lurched back. And at the crescendo of the spin, Jill was flung from her chair toward the window. She closed her eyes and braced for an impact, expecting the shattering of glass or the shattering of her bones, depending on which was stronger. But when her eyes were open, Jill found herself standing on the street, dazed and bewildered.
0: Julia? Julia!
2: She looked forward and back, turning in every direction, but she did not see the red brick building that housed the diabolical bar. How far had she gone? She didn't recognize the streets. She texted Julia. She did not respond. She called, but Julia did not answer. Jill left a cautiously optimistic message and asked for a call back. None was received. She tried texting and calling again, but received no reply. She could not find a website or any information about the macabre brick building, and the app on her phone, which used satellite service to map locations, was not connecting. Without any other recourse, Jill began to walk. She turned left and right and left and right again, and suddenly she was back on familiar ground in the French Quarter. Desperately, she tried to retrace her steps, but she could not locate her friend or Le Diable Roulette. Resigned to the prospect of returning to the hotel alone, she tracked down a pedicab and fell into the carriage. The pedicab crossed busy streets, past revelers, musicians, con men, artists, tourists, and adventurers, until at last Jill was back at the hotel. There was one more day of the conference left. She would ask Julia when she saw her there. But Julia did not attend the conference. Many of her fellow conference goers mentioned, "No twins today?" and Jill had no answer to give them. She texted and called Julia again, but there was no reply. Jill's flight back to Schenectady was tinged with sadness, and she could not let the thought of Julia go. As time passed, Brent would tell her that summer friendships, even for adults, don't always last, and to let the memory of the twins remain a memory, but the sadness did not abate. Finally, on a Thursday afternoon, Jill located Julia's employer, and from there found an address listing in Chicago and a general 800 number. Using the employee directory, she was able to find Getty, Julia. Gathering her courage, Julia called the number and the extension from her own workplace phone. A monotone voice spoke succinctly into the receiver.
4: 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Your call can be monitored or recorded for quality assurance purposes. How can I help you?
0: Julia, it's me. It's Jill from the conference.
4: How can I help you?
2: There was no change in the monotone delivery, no indication that her call elicited any emotion at all. It was Julia's voice, but without her usual exuberance.
0: I wanted to see how you were.
4: This call may be monitored or recorded for quality assurance purposes.
0: Right. So, like, I just wanted to know, were you doing okay?
4: I'm fine. Thank you for calling Promodor Chemicals. Have a good day.
2: She terminated the call. There was no request or solicitation to contact her privately or to keep in touch. The multitude of texts Jill had sent now seemed foolish and unwelcome. She deleted the messages, and then, upon reflection, she deleted the contact. The twins were no more. Jill closed her eyes and fought to keep them from welling up in sadness. In her mind's eye, she saw the hallway of Le Diable Roulette, and in a golden frame somewhere on the wall was a smiling photograph of Julia Getty. Jill thought about her often, especially on Sundays after church service, while eating the cookies she had begun to bake and bring like her mother had done so many years ago, when the world was safe and her heart was pure. You have been listening to La Diable Roulette, written by J. Timothy Quirk, performed by Amanda Young, Tiffy McKay, Paul Storybratt, narrated by Nicole Boucher, directed and produced by Kurt Boucher.
5: 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This is a classic Druthers story. The worst dinner engagement Barnaby Druthers ever endured was excruciating, but that fact was not due to the food, the ambiance, or the host, and that includes all of the times he was nearly poisoned, threatened, and assaulted. Nor could it be favorably compared to all those times when, as a young man, his mother would berate him for his lackluster achievement. Indeed, the worst dinner engagement Barnaby ever endured occurred immediately following the case of the Five Buttons, his first foray into amateur detection. When Barnaby's name was printed in the papers, he received invitations to a plethora of social engagements, and on Friday, February 1st, 1895, he entered the distinguished home of Lord and Lady Rendell, but he was not the only guest for the evening.
6: May I introduce Mr. Barnaby Druthers?
7: Perhaps you've heard of me.
8: My dear sir, when a question begs for a positive response, no one of any importance could possibly affirm it.
6: Mr. Druthers, this is Mr. Oscar Wilde.
7: The playwright?
8: At least perhaps he has heard of me.
5: The night progressed poorly for Barnaby. With every course, his contributions to the conversation were quickly overtaken by the distinguished gentleman of letters and wit.
6: Care for more of the pheasant, Mr. Wilde?
8: You tempt me.
6: Go on, then. You know your belt can be loosened a little more.
8: How could I refuse? I can resist everything but temptation.
6: And you, Mr. Druthers, more for you?
7: No, thank you. But thank you.
8: In that case, I'll have his portion. Nothing succeeds like excess.
6: So about this play of yours that's coming to the St. James, we're all very fascinated.
8: Allow me to talk very earnestly about it.
5: It was only when the dessert course arrived that the matter involving Barnaby's recent and only triumph entered the conversation, despite as many times to offer it with less than clever hints, such as when he described the floral centerpiece as cute as a button and the staff as having the service all buttoned up. No one took the bait.
8: So, about this investigation business of yours, Druthers, was this some reading other people's mail and snooping in the bushes sort of affair?
7: I solved a murder, sir. It was quite harrowing. My life was quite literally in danger.
8: If you really want to experience danger, try reading a review of your work in the Times. That's murder for you.
5: And with that cutting remark, Barnaby's hope for acclaim at the party was effectively skewered. He had been invited because of his notoriety in the press from his one case. That notoriety was fleeting. He ate his lemon tart and confectionaries in silence. When the evening came to a close, The guests graciously thanked their hosts and entered the street in search of a taxi or a brief walk back to their homes, or at least to a place where a libation could be served quickly and with fewer requests for conversation. Oscar Wilde approached Barnaby, who was looking east for a carriage.
8: You have the appearance of a man who wishes he had said something else tonight. But that's a familiar feeling for every published author and playwright.
7: I had some stories to tell that didn't get told.
8: Then tell them, dear boy. Oh, but not to this audience. Our words are simply breath in the fog. Pay the evening no mind at all. We ate well. We drank well. And in the end, it matters not one whit. No one remembers a dinner party. Do you want to be remembered, Druthers?
7: I haven't given it much of a thought.
8: Nonsense. Of course you have. All men wish to be remembered. To live past their time. If you want to be remembered, plant a tree. The leaves will remember you for generations upon generations. The roots will grow steady and firm in gratitude to you. And then, when your legacy is cut down by man, it won't be personal, which is a relief, because for all other legacies, when they cut you down, it will only be personal. Oh, you look sad.
7: Tonight, I have been told without words that my legacy is merely only one case, and it is something that will be forgotten in time. I just didn't realize how soon it would be forgotten. Somehow, I thought my success would last longer, but this night has brought me low.
8: You feel low because you think you're the only one there. We are all in the gutter, Druthers. But some of us are looking at the stars.
5: Oscar Wilde smiled as the taxi arrived, and he tipped his hat before alighting into the carriage. Soon, Wilde would face his own troubles, and his legacy and standing would be challenged. He would be brought lower than he could have possibly imagined. But this night was a personal triumph. He ate well, he drank well, and all else was simply breath in fog. Barnaby watched as the carriage rode into the night. Then he looked into the sky and looked at the stars. A taxi approached him, but he waved it away as he began a slow, thoughtful walk home. By the time he reached his door, he knew he would send a wire to Harper Thorne in the morning and inquire if there was another case worth investigating. If he did not have a legacy, he would build one. He resolved to begin in earnest with the morning light.
9: I'm Dr. Anthony Lizowitz, and this is Climate Connections. Most people are used to seeing phrases like contains nuts or contains soy on food labels. If a proposed federal bill passes, the FDA will require manufacturers to also alert consumers to another allergen found in many packaged foods.
10: Alpha-gal is extremely difficult to avoid.
9: That's Sharon Forsyth of the Alpha-gal Alliance Action Fund, an advocacy group for people who are allergic to alpha-gal, a sugar molecule found in most mammals. Alpha-gal syndrome is typically caused by the bite of a Lone Star tick. These ticks have long been common in the Southeast, but as the climate warms, they're spreading to other areas too, even as far north as Maine and Minnesota. For most people with alpha-gal syndrome, eating red meat triggers an allergic reaction, with symptoms ranging from mild GI upset to dangerous anaphylaxis. In some cases, people also report reactions to dairy or ingredients that they did not know contained alpha-gal, like vitamin D3, which sometimes comes from sheep's wool. So Forsyth's group is urging Congress to pass a bill that would add alpha-gal to the list of allergens that require labeling.
10: Because then we just have to take a quick look at the label
9: to know if a food is safe to eat. Climate Connections is produced by the Yale Center for Environmental Communication. To learn more about climate change, visit climateconnections.org.
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14: 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I have Dr. Cole here. Hi, how are you, Dr. Cole?
15: Hello again, Dr. Kanika. It feels so good, so comfortable, familiar to be here with you and working with you.
14: Oh, good. Thank you. Same here. So before we start, I'd like to remind our listener that this is not psychotherapy, that this is psychoeducational purposes only. And what we are talking about today is actually about helping people to demystify, right? Demystify about therapy. What to expect when you enter the office of psychotherapies? So I think this is a really great topic because a lot of people, when they come to see me the first time, the one that never had therapy, they have a lot of anxiety not knowing what to expect. So I appreciate this information, Dr. Cole. So if you want to tell us the very basic, what to expect.
15: Yes, I too want to demystify it, mm-hmm. and I want to invite people mm-hmm. to consider seeing this as a welcoming mm-hmm. opportunity by the therapist mm-hmm. to the individual who's coming in for some support and guidance. Mm-hmm. And that's what we're really offering, mm-hmm. support and guidance,
14: okay.
15: So the very basic issues that is important for any patient to realize mm-hmm. are these. Number one, confidentiality. What is said in therapy stays in therapy. And that is the individual's legal right. It's in the law books in every state in the land. Mm-hmm. So that's a protection for the individual mm-hmm. so that they don't have to be afraid that the therapist is going to be sharing the information that they have shared with the therapist. Mm-hmm. We're going to keep it between us.
14: Mm-hmm. But there are some limitations to that confidentiality, and I think our listeners also have the right to know the limitations. So if you say that you are in the imminent risk to hurt yourself, meaning you are in this very highly actively suicidal, you want to hurt other people, that you have a plan to hurt someone, and if there is a suspicion of adult abuse, elder abuse or neglect, and also a suspicion of child abuse or neglect, so the law mandates us to report for safety. But before we do that, we will let you know, we will inform you that this is a limitation and we have to protect your well-being and other people's well-being. And also if there is, again, children or adult abuse or neglect, elder adult abuse or neglect.
15: Yes, you use the word mandated
14: mm-hmm.
15: and I'll use another word. We are required mm-hmm. by the law. If we have a strong suspicion, mm-hmm. it's a reasonable one, that's the criteria in the law, mm-hmm. that we have to report it.
14: Mm-hmm. Right.
15: The second thing that is a basic experience that a patient can expect to have is We are not here to make moral or social judgments. That's not our role.
14: Mm-hmm.
15: An individual has a right within limits of what is appropriate and what the law says to behave in a certain way. And we're not here to tell the person what they should do, what is the right thing to do. However, our job is to talk with them about what is working, what is not, and make suggestions on what they may want to consider.
14: Mm-hmm.
15: But judgments about them and criticizing them doesn't work. And so that's not going to be coming from us.
14: Right. I tell my patient, if I want to judge you, I would have gone to law school and be a judge.
15: Oh, I bet the attorneys listening to this, I like hearing that one.
14: Right? I wouldn't go to get my degree in psychology and be a therapist.
15: Well, don't forget the judges, too. They do some judging.
14: Yep, right. Right, but that's not our job to judge, right?
15: That's not our job. Yeah. And the police officers do some judging.
14: Right, right.
15: But that's not our...
14: That's not our job.
15: I don't have a badge. Do you have one?
14: No.
15: No badges.
14: Right.
15: Okay.
14: Okay.
15: The third thing that I would like our listeners to appreciate is that our focus, our relationship with the patient is support-oriented.
14: Mm-hmm.
15: Now, what that means is we want to help individuals who come through that door to establish a better adjustment to the challenges that they're facing. All of us have challenges.
14: Mm-hmm.
15: Just going to school, sometimes going to work, just maintaining a relationship with our partner sometimes is a challenge.
14: Mm-hmm.
15: And our job is to support them in being able to do those important things. Any comments on that?
14: No.
15: Okay, good. The other thing you may experience when you go in to see a therapist is that we may interact with you by making comments that show how we are trying to see things through your eyes.
14: Mm-hmm.
15: Now, that's an important thing
14: to
15: do because, for example, in my relationship with my wife, sometimes I will say, oh, you know, X, Y, Z is going on, and I'm not comfortable with that. You know, can we talk about X, Y, Z? And oftentimes her response will be, well, I like that we're doing A, B, C, D.
14: Mm.
15: So that's kind of a disconnect as opposed to when an individual tells us, I'm seeing things this way. We take a moment to explore that with a person. Well, tell me more of how that affects you and what emotions come up as a result of that.
14: Mm-hmm.
15: And what thoughts are you having? How does that affect your behavior? So that's seeing things through the lens of the other individual. And that's what we strive to do.
14: Mm-hmm. Right. But sometimes if the lenses may be clouded by negative belief,
15: yes,
14: then maybe we can also invite our clients to practice kindness and compassion toward themselves, not to be so hard, right?
15: Yes, that's true. I think that sometimes that is called for, especially if a person may be behaving in a harsh, overly critical or abusive manner toward another person, not to the point where we have to report it, but just it's destructive to the relationship.
14: Mm.
15: They need that feedback.
14: Mm-hmm.
15: But we're going to be giving that feedback as an ally, not as an opponent, not as a critic.
14: Mm-hmm. Right. But also the relationship with themselves.
15: Oh, tell us more about that. What are you thinking when you say that?
14: What I'm thinking is that a lot of times people are very hard on themselves and say say things that they don't necessarily would not say that to the people that they love, but they say that to themselves. And so when you are being so critical toward yourself and you're minimizing all the good things that you've done, you're magnifying your mistake, your failure, how can you feel good about yourself?
15: That is a very good observation, Dr. Kunika. And Tell our listeners what you do when you are sensing that someone is taking their own inventory and being overly critical.
14: So I like to invite them to, if this situation happened to, let's say, your loved one, would you say this thing to themselves, like what you said to yourself? They said no.
15: That's a good question.
14: And then so, why do you do that to yourself?
15: I like that idea. Do you mind if I use that with my patients?
14: Sure.
15: I'm going to call it the Dr. Quinica approach.
14: Dr. Q's approach. Okay. Yeah. Okay. Sometimes they don't realize that they do that, that they are really so hard on themselves.
15: Well, you're probably aware, and many of our listeners are probably aware too, that the way in which we experienced our childhood,
14: yes,
15: largely the way in which our parents treat us, yes, is the norm.
14: Right, exactly. Oh, actually, thank you for saying that, because this is another question to them. If you know, when they told me, like, oh, I hear this thinking, these voices in my head, like, oh, you are this and that, all the negative stuff. I asked them, is that your voice or somebody else's voice?
15: Mm-hmm. Good one. What kind of response do you get?
14: They get quiet.
15: Oh, they don't answer sometimes?
14: No, they don't.
15: What do you do then?
14: I give them space.
15: Aha, I see.
14: Yeah, sometimes.
15: Let them think about it.
14: Let them think about it, yeah.
15: And they need some time to connect with that
14: one. To connect, yes. And oftentimes, you know, what come up is from coaches, teachers, right, or parents,
15: yeah,
14: you know.
15: Okay, and the final basic experience, basic reality, mm-hmm, that an individual who comes into our office will hopefully experience is we are available to support you by suggesting strategies, mm-hmm, to help you be more successful.
14: Right.
15: To help you deal better with the situation that led you to come to our office.
14: Mm-hmm.
15: We are your support system.
14: Yes.
15: So that's how I try to think of myself. How about you? Does that fit for you?
14: Mm-hmm. Yes. I do want to say one thing that, a couple of things, Dr. Cole, if we can circle back to confidentiality.
15: Sure.
14: I think our listener also, I like to let my patient know that I will not acknowledge them in public places first.
15: Oh, is that so?
14: No, because...
15: Well, that's a good thing to tell them.
14: Yeah, I explained to them. And it's not because I pretend not to see you, right? It's not that. But it's to protect their confidentiality.
15: Oh.
14: Or sometimes people don't feel comfortable to be acknowledged.
15: Right.
14: Or to see, like, oh my God, I'm seeing a therapist. This is such a private matter.
15: Yes.
14: And so if they choose to acknowledge me, then I will say, oh, hi, back. But if they don't say anything, or they choose not to acknowledge me, I will respect that 100%. I would not take it personally. This is them protecting their confidentiality, because you don't know, maybe I'm out with my friends, with my family, right? And then they will say, who is that?
15: Right.
14: I cannot break the confidentiality. So that's why I don't acknowledge my patients.
15: I see. So it sounds like you talk that over with your patients.
14: Yes, I do.
15: You let them know that.
14: Yes, I let them know that.
15: Mm. You know, I haven't thought about doing that.
14: Mm.
15: I've heard about it, but I think that I've become a little bit more casual about that.
14: Mm-hmm.
15: But I think that's a great idea,
14: mm-hmm,
15: because that avoids putting the patient in an uncomfortable situation.
14: Right.
15: And it avoids them possibly feeling embarrassed and shamed.
14: Right, right, yeah.
15: Some people are very judgmental. You're seeing a shrink?
14: Yeah.
15: What's wrong with you?
14: Right, right. If they are with somebody, right?
15: Right, right.
14: Exactly. So this is really to protect the patient's confidentiality.
15: For that. I like that. I like that a lot.
14: To help our listener to know that's an option that they can discuss, right?
15: Mm-hmm. So building on what we just said, let's talk about what the most common foci,
14: mm-hmm,
15: are.
14: Mm-hmm.
15: When people come in, what brings them to our office? I can think of three, and maybe you have some to add, Dr. Quinica.
14: Mm-hmm.
15: Generally, people consult with a therapist to find a better way to deal with the situation that is adversely affecting them. For example, there's three I came up with.
14: Mm-hmm.
15: One is different kinds of emotional stress,
14: mm-hmm,
15: like We can all think of depression, causes emotional stress, anxiety, when we have a loss, when we're confused, and sometimes that can be because we're having a medical problem or aging issue or reaction to medication. Feeling emotionally overwhelmed. All of us feel that from time to time when we just don't know how to deal with the situation and we have a sense of hopelessness. Other major crises that may precipitate therapy include things like a loss of a job. I mean, that's a major one because we largely identify a big part of ourselves by what we do for a living. In fact, in the English language, we say, I am a therapist, or I am a farmer. Well, I'm a human being. What I do is therapy. But that shows the degree to which we identify with what we do. That's a big loss. Or sometimes things are just not working for us. And that may occur for a variety of reasons. There could be an imbalance in our brain because of excessive stress or some of the chemicals that determine the way in which our brain operates are lacking, or there's too much of them. Or we may be overwhelmed by a sense of pressure from something. And the final thing I thought about that precipitates emotional stress is traumatic experiences. Confronting someone who's abusive toward us, or someone who with whom we had a close relationship, and that person suddenly withdrew or disappointed us in an intense way, or a breakup in a relationship. So all of those things can be major sources, major, they call for major adjustments.
14: For me, it's a lot of people come see me maybe because of my specialty is in substance abuse, right? Because they feel like they're drinking too much and now they it's affecting their life. Or they are using drugs and they don't want to, but they have no coping skill. How can I deal with pain, with stress, with love? I mean, with life, the loss of love without numbing myself, without using substances. So I think it's self-medicating themselves. So that's what I see most commonly, right? So I teach them skills. So I think this is, for me, is therapy is, I ask them, back to the basic what you just said earlier too, I ask them, what would you like to achieve in therapy? Some people will want to vent. Only some people just want to vent, venting.
15: So are you saying when you ask that question, you don't get an answer?
14: No, some people, I do get an answer. So some different answer. Some people say I don't know. I don't know why I come here. Just my friend told me or my family told me I'm here. I'm like, okay. Some people say I just want somebody to listen so I can vent. But most of my clients actually want to learn skills. They actually don't want to have too much talking. It's interesting. They said that they don't want to talk too much. They actually want to learn of the skill.
15: I see. So they're asking you for information that they can apply.
14: Skill building.
15: Good. That's good.
14: They want to have skill building.
15: That's good that they're receptive to that, because not everybody is.
14: I know.
15: Some people come in and they just want to talk.
14: Yeah, exactly.
15: They don't want to attribute the problem to something that they're doing.
14: So that's why I ask them. We meet with our clients, right? We meet with where they're at.
15: That's right. And that may be where they're at. They're not ready to say, look in the mirror and say, part of this is my fault.
14: They're not. So they want to vent and process, a safe space to process, right? Before we continue, I want to remind our listener, you're listening to Sex with Mics with Dr. Cole and Dr. Q at 104.1 FM, KPPQLP Ventura.
15: Now, you may have noticed that one of the major reasons people often come in to see us is because of relationship conflicts.
14: Mm-hmm. Right.
15: For example, parents or close friends or siblings, or sometimes we have coworkers with whom we're forced to live, excuse me, not live with, but to work with, may not be someone we would have chosen, but we have to get along with that,
14: mm-hmm.
15: or we may not have a job. So mm-hmm. relationship conflicts are a big one,
14: mm-hmm.
15: and part of our training involves helping us, or excuse me, teaching us to help someone look in the mirror
14: mm-hmm.
15: and ask this question: what's my contribution? Now, that's a tough one, because
14: mm-hmm.
15: a lot of people don't want to ask that question,
14: because
15: mm-hmm. of course it's not their fault. If just other people would be different, mm-hmm. everything would work out just fine.
14: Mm-hmm. Mm-hmm. Mm-hmm. Right.
15: So part of it is we're helping people look at reality from a little different perspective.
14: Mm-hmm.
15: And some people, as you know, are receptive to that.
14: Mm-hmm.
15: Some people are not.
14: Mm-hmm. Right. So that's why I think it's important to check in with our clients, right? Like, what do you want to work on?
15: Oh, yes, yeah. We're going to go from where they are.
14: Mm-hmm.
15: We are not a police officer says, hey, you're dry. You get on the right side of the road here.
14: Right.
15: Oh, no. You better get this this rear signal fixed ASAP. No, we're not going to tell them what to do.
14: Yeah.
15: We're going to support them in doing what they're ready for.
14: What they are ready for. Yes, exactly. And we are not going to make them close their eyes and lay down on the sofa, on the couch. I have client ask me, where is the sofa?
15: Oh, really?
14: Yeah. I thought that was cute. Yeah, I think it's from the movie, you know, they see, like, they think that you lay down on the couch.
15: Oh, do you remember
14: like
15: Freud?
14: Like Freud, psychoanalysis.
15: He had them look the other way, away from them, so mm-hmm. they couldn't see expression.
14: Yes, yes.
15: Like when he, so that's, we don't do that anymore.
14: We don't do that, right, right, yes.
15: So the third category that I came up with, and I'd like to hear if you have any others to add, is the loss of a significant someone. Now, that can take place on the job or a close friendship or a life partner or a child moves out of the home. There's a break in the connection between the parent.
14: Mm-hmm.
15: Those can be very painful.
14: Or a pet.
15: Say that. Oh, pet.
14: Pet.
15: P-E-T, yes.
14: Pet, yeah. I have people who come for grief and loss.
15: Oh, is that so?
14: Yeah. For grief and loss, for losing the pet.
15: Mm-hmm. I see.
14: And they cannot, they're crying every day for months. I do have someone.
15: So, Dr. Mm-hmm. Kanika, those were the three main things I thought of when I tried to identify the common focus about issues that brings a person to our office. Do you have any to add?
14: Like I said, I think it's the substance abuse.
15: Yes.
14: Or gambling or porn. Yeah. Actually, a lot of lately I've seen a lot of men.
15: Uh-huh. I see.
14: Struggling, no connection with the relationship, right? Because the attachment with porn. They become addicted to porn.
15: So you're saying their relationship with their significant other is no longer intact on a physical level?
14: Yes.
15: Because they're directing their sexual attention and desire toward
14: porn. Mm-hmm. And also emotionally, too.
15: Oh, yeah. Oh, for sure. Yeah.
14: They are not available.
15: Yeah. The emotions follow the sexuality.
14: Mm-hmm.
15: I mean, we connect with somebody
14: mm-hmm.
15: Sexually. That's going to produce, it's going to provoke, it's going to precipitate.
14: Right.
15: Emotions, yeah.
14: Another thing that I see, too, is people who feel not sure about what to do, because if it depends on the client age group, because I do work with 20s, sometimes people like 24, 25, they are not sure if this is the right choice of career. They feel stuck.
15: Career
14: issues. Or they want to change.
15: Oh, yes.
14: They are not happy with the career.
15: You find that often happening in the early 20s?
14: 20s. Mm-hmm.
15: Interesting.
14: 20s, mid-20s. Well, early 20s, usually they don't know what they want.
15: Yeah.
14: But then later on in the 30s, then they feel like I'm in the wrong career.
15: Yeah, I get it. Well, I guess that's better than the 40s, huh?
14: But there are some people who wait until 40s.
16: Yeah.
15: So one of the things that our patients may wonder before they come in is, what do we have to offer that might make a difference? What do we have to say to them or talk about with them that may make a difference in how they're dealing with the situation? So I came up with five issues, and you may have a couple more to add. The first one I thought of is, we extend a sense of understanding. Like, when we are listening to an individual, we're not thinking of, oh, they're wrong. What we're doing is saying, oh, that is how they see something. That's their perception, their reaction. And now that is our starting point. So we don't approach them by saying, that's wrong. We approach it more like, if that's how you see that situation, let's talk about how to deal with it. So that's an example of being on their side. We don't tell them they're nuts. And a lot of people, I think, are afraid of seeing a therapist. Because, you know, all of us at times have contradictory thoughts. All of us get depressed. All of us sometimes have a sense of me first. We put ourselves before others. All of us sometimes are pursuing our own best interest and neglect other people. So it's not that that means there's something wrong with them, or they're crazy, or they're selfish. It means, this is what's going on, and we're going to talk to them about if they want to make any change. So that was number one. We're extending understanding.
14: Before we continue, I'd like to remind our listener, you're listening to Psychs with Mics with Dr. Cole and Dr. Q at 104.1 FM, KPPQLP Ventura.
15: The second thing that we try to promote is being available to support the person. Now, one major source of support is, oftentimes when we're struggling with difficulties in life, we have a sense of shame about ourselves. What is wrong with me? I just can't seem to do this right. And it seems like everybody is seeing it differently than I do. There must be, I'm lacking something. Well, that's shaming oneself. It's true that we all have limitations. It's true that there's times we're going to make mistakes. But sometimes we take that football and carry it down the field to get a touchdown, meaning we really have a sense that there's something wrong or lacking, inadequate, not good enough about us. Now, that's a very destructive pattern for us to embrace. And so one of the things we do as therapists is we try to identify that. We help the person perceive themselves as judging themselves in that manner. And we give them alternatives. Any thoughts you have about that?
14: But also sometimes I found that there are people who are afraid of change. Right? So
15: for sure.
14: And even though, let's say, they are in a toxic relationship.
15: Yes.
14: And they know they want something better, but it's hard for them to to change because it's a fear, right? So we can go doing that exploration.
15: So I think fear oftentimes is an immobilizer. Okay, the third thing we try to do is we extend compassion. How do we extend compassion? One of the things we try to help the individual see is that they are not alone. We're here with them. We're committed to help them work this through. Mm-hmm. So our approach is something like, well, let's see what we can do about this. Mm-hmm. And that approach is often helpful because before they came in our office, they tried everything that they knew to try. They're out of ammunition. And so what we're doing is now responding to the situation with some of the skills mm-hmm. that we have, and we're going to train them in those skills. Mm-hmm. So it's like we're saying, I am in your corner. I'm with you.
14: Mm-hmm. But also the compassion is you being kind to yourself.
15: Tell us more about that.
14: So
15: talk about when that would be important.
14: Yeah, along to what you're saying about giving compassion, you want to treat yourself like you talk to your best friend. Again, the negative self-talk or the shaming, right?
15: That's a great model.
14: So there are three elements of self-compassion, Dr. Cole. This is based on the research, actually.
15: Okay, let's hear it.
14: Dr. Christine Neff, I think we had an episode before, right?
15: Yeah, you talked about that.
14: So just a brief, what is self-compassion? The element of self-compassion is you are being kind to yourself. And self-compassion also allow you connect with the rest of humanity. Because usually when you feel sad, or you tend to be isolated, you feel alone. But when you remember that suffering is what connects us with the rest of humanity. So giving ourselves self-compassion is like we giving ourselves permission to connect with ourselves and also with the rest of humanity. And self-compassion is not feeling sorry for yourself. It's not self-pity. It's not self-indulgent. And self-compassion is also not self-esteem, meaning you don't compare your suffering with other people's suffering in order for you to feel, oh, I'm okay. I'm allowed to give myself kindness. You don't have to compete who has suffering, who has more suffering, right? Because you can give that compassion to yourself and to everyone.
15: So this is a very important topic, Dr. Quinica. Can you tell us some of the strategies that you use to try mm-hmm. to help your patients adapt some self-compassion mm-hmm. attitudes about themselves or ways of thinking about themselves?
14: Yeah, so I found that it's hard for people to generate self-compassion toward themselves first. So what I usually do is I like them to think about someone or a pet that they really love. And when they bring up that image and spend some time to really think about that person, what that person, why is that person important to you, and what kind of feeling, warm feeling, kindness that, you know, you have for that person. And when that person, let's say, hear your struggle based on your experience, what would that person say to you? So then you can extend that to yourself based on what this person that you have a warm, fuzzy feeling towards, right? Because sometimes it's hard for people to find that from themselves. So we want to resource from other people first.
15: I see.
14: I don't know if that makes sense.
15: It sure does. And yeah. I like that technique. Mm-hmm. I think that can help a person break through the barrier mm-hmm. of judging themselves and not being able to extend compassion. Mm-hmm. But then by using the analogy of someone else, they say, well, I can do it over there. Try it over here.
14: Right. And also, let's say if that person that you love and care so much is hurting, what yes. would you tell them?
15: Yes.
14: Right? And then so they are able to access that, like, oh, mm-hmm. I want to tell them ABC. And so can you extend that same feeling and mm-hmm. statement toward yourself right now?
15: That's good intervention. I like the words you're saying. I like the interactions, the intervention that you're describing. Mm. I think that's great.
14: Oh, thank you.
15: Yes. Okay. The next tool that we have to offer is being aware of the degree to which we are taking care of ourselves, piggybacking on what you were saying.
14: Yeah.
15: And One model to use that is useful is think of yourself as a small child, as an infant. Think of how you would take care of

0: to look in the mirror and say, well, in my case, I would say, Jim, how well are you taking care of your basic needs? Are you getting enough sleep?
1: Mm-hmm.
0: Are you following a good diet? Is it healthy? Are you striving for relationships that will support and sustain you? How about exercise? Are you getting enough to maintain that body? Because if you don't take care of that body, it's not going to take care of you.
1: Mm-hmm.
0: Also, using different spiritual techniques in meditation,
1: mm-hmm.
0: there's something about self-centering,
1: mm-hmm.
0: being focused on what our needs are, and respecting ourselves. And the final thing is, what's the quality of our connections with others?
1: Mm-hmm.
0: What is the quality of our expression, our reaching out and connecting with others? Because we're social beings. And if we're not taking care of that, we're not taking care of ourselves. So, that's one tried and true tool. Any comments on that?
1: About the relationship, right? I found that a lot of people struggle with the relationship with themselves.
0: Tell me more. What are you thinking of when you say that relationship with themselves?
1: Yeah, they tend to think bad about themselves. They are not worthy. Good enough.
0: Not good enough, yeah.
1: They're really judging themselves and shaming themselves a lot. So we want to encourage them again to practice self-compassion. As you can tell, I think a lot of my work with my clients really based on a lot of kindness and compassion toward themselves. Because I think that when we use that lenses of compassion, we can be curious and courageous in what is it that I need to grow and learn so I can be healthier, I can be better. Because when you shame yourself, you cannot grow. You are not willing to take the risk to change, because you know if you fail, you're going to judge yourself. So self-compassion is actually one of the antidotes of shame. And our relationship with other people may not be as good, Dr. Cole, if we don't even have a good relationship with ourselves first.
0: Makes sense. And I think the way we treat ourselves is a model.
1: Yeah.
0: The way we treat other people is a model. And what degree do we show sensitivity and awareness of our needs?
1: Mm-hmm.
0: We have needs.
1: Mm-hmm.
0: And so do our significant others have needs.
1: Right, right.
0: So I agree with what you're saying.
1: Mm-hmm.
0: Now, there's another area of tools that I'd like to focus on beyond taking care of ourselves. Actually, this is taking care of ourselves in a special way. And that has to do with being aware of the relationship between our thoughts, our feelings,
1: mm-hmm.
0: and our behavior. I'm sure you're aware from your training and experience
1: mm-hmm.
0: that those three different states of awareness
1: mm-hmm.
0: and different patterns of interacting with the world are connected.
1: Mm-hmm. Yes.
0: For example, our thoughts usually are the main contributor of what our feelings are.
1: Right.
0: If I have a thought, oh, Dr. Quinica doesn't like me very much and she's just waiting to get over with this program we're doing so she can find somebody else to do it with, that's going to affect how I feel.
1: Mm-hmm.
0: That would hurt my feelings.
1: Right.
0: So the thought creates the feeling.
1: Yes.
0: Now let's suppose I have that distorted perception.
1: Mm-hmm.
0: I have that thought, and then I feel depressed.
1: Mm-hmm.
0: That is going to determine my behavior.
1: Mm-hmm.
0: So it's important for us to be aware of that three-step relationship.
1: Mm-hmm.
0: I have some kind of a perception, usually in the form of thought,
1: mm-hmm.
0: that leads to a specific feeling.
1: Feelings. Mm-hmm.
0: And then that determines how I act, my behavior.
1: Mm-hmm.
0: Therefore, we want to put emphasis on controlling our, you finish the sentence.
1: Oh, our behavior.
0: We want to put our emphasis on controlling that by being aware of our thought.
1: Our thoughts.
0: Mm-hmm. Because that's where it comes from. Mm-hmm. And that's called what kind of therapy?
1: Cognitive behavioral therapy.
0: Yes, which is really the basis of the therapy that we've been using for the last 40 years
1: mm-hmm.
0: in the field.
1: Mm-hmm. Mm-hmm. Right.
0: Starting back, these are some of the tools that we can help individuals be aware of. Because if our patients have the capacity to control and manage their thoughts, they're going to manage and control their feelings.
1: Mm-hmm.
0: And their behavior. Any thoughts on that?
1: Yeah, I like to do cognitive restructuring.
0: Tell us more about that.
1: This is one of the technique from CBT, one of my favorite actually. So you're saying about changing the thought, right? But this is the problem. Oftentimes, people are not even aware that their thoughts are distorted.
0: Yes.
1: So they are only focusing on the negative.
0: Yes.
1: And they are not giving themselves enough credit for the positive,
0: yes.
1: Right? So there is a structure, Dr. Koso, there is a structure that I do with them. And it's hard for a lot of people. It takes some time to really doing the cognitive restructuring. So that's why it's called cognitive restructuring. And what we found is that, and also what I'm studying was, it's not the thought that got you in trouble. It's the thinking about the thought that gets you in trouble.
0: I see. So we grab that thought and run with it.
1: Mm-hmm. But you're thinking about the thought.
0: Mm-hmm. Yes.
1: How you interpret the mm-hmm. thought, right? And that's what's going to give you a certain feeling. You know, there is a book. This is a really good book. Don't Believe Everything You Think.
0: That's a good one.
1: So that's really helping to challenge our thoughts.
0: That's right. It
1: and
0: does
1: thinking.
0: Challenge it.
1: Yeah.
0: It does help us stop and take a look at it rather than just going with the
1: going
0: flow.
1: With the, yeah.
0: Good
1: and
0: idea.
1: Analyze your thinking about the thought. What is evidence?
0: Yeah.
1: To support an evidence that against your automatic negative thought.
0: Yeah.
1: And this actually takes, I really love this exercise. I see a lot of people get better.
0: Oh.
1: And change because of these tools.
0: Mm. Good.
1: Mm-hmm.
0: So, going back over what we talked about,
1: mm-hmm.
0: we want to be aware of and manage our thoughts. We want to be aware of and manage the feelings that result. We want to be aware of and manage the actions that we have. And to a large part, those factors are what determines our relationships.
1: Mm-hmm.
0: Because the way I treat my wife is going to have a big impact on our relationship. And the way I feel is going to have a big impact on how I treat her.
1: Mm-hmm.
0: And the way I think is going to have a big impact on how I feel.
1: Mm-hmm. Mm-hmm.
0: So these are the keys.
1: Mm-hmm.
0: These are the resources. These are the strategies that we can use to help people get unstuck.
1: Mm-hmm. Mm-hmm.
0: Any thoughts?
1: Yes. So really helping the therapist help you to really compassionately challenge the thinking about the thought. Because sometimes mm-hmm. the thought is not accurate.
0: Mm-hmm. It's
1: so,
0: true.
1: Right? We want to analyze the accuracy of the thought. Before we continue, I'd like to remind our listeners, you're listening to Psychs with Mike with Dr. Cole and Dr. Q at 104.1 FM, KPPQLP, Ventura.
0: So just as a little review.
1: Mm-hmm.
0: In therapy, we help the patient see that if he or she can control his or her thoughts, he or she can control their feelings. If they can control their thoughts and feelings, they can control their actions.
1: Right.
0: Because a lot of times, changing our behavior is not that easy.
1: No, it's not.
0: But if we have reasons to do it because we see that some of the motivating factors, the distorted thoughts or the incorrect feelings, harsh feelings, don't apply. So that helps us make that change. Any comments?
1: Nope.
0: So when I talk to some people about this, they may bring up this question. Why are you putting so much emphasis on thoughts? Why are we doing that? I want to suggest a concept about our relationship with our thoughts. I want to get your reaction. Dr. Kwinika, I think our thoughts create our reality. What does that mean? That means we see what we believe rather than believing what we see. Not only, let me give you an example of this. There was some research done about a bank robbery. What they did is they took a large group of people and they gave them a series of questionnaires, one of which, the main one was, did they have any racial attitudes? Did they differentiate people's behavior according to their race? Okay. Then they showed them a picture of a bank robbery that occurred. And the people who stole the money from the bank did not have any strong visual traits that would enable someone to identify whether they were a minority or not, member of a minority race or not. But one of the questionnaires, one of the questions they asked after they showed them the video was, what was the race of the individual who stole money from the bank? What they found is that the individuals who had racist attitudes perceived the people stealing money in the bank as being members of a minority race significantly more than the people who did not have racist perceptions. So it gets back to what I said a minute ago. We see what we believe. They saw what they believed.
1: Makes sense.
0: This person's unreliable. They must be from a different race. Any thoughts about that?
1: Yeah, that's a very interesting study. It's sad, but
0: Yes, it is.
1: It happens.
0: Yes.
1: Yeah.
0: Yeah, and I think it's important for us to be aware of that. Be aware of what our prejudices are.
1: Yeah.
0: Because what's on the other side of my eyes is what I see as reality. But my sense of reality is being determined not by only what's out there, also what's in there.
1: Right. Yeah, exactly.
0: I need to know that. Okay. Now, the other factor which I find interesting is not only do we believe, not only do we see what we believe, but we also hear what we believe.
1: Selective hearing.
0: That's correct.
1: Right.
0: Let me give you an example of that.
1: Yeah.
0: I don't know if you ever heard of this fellow named Reverend Jim Jones.
1: No, actually.
0: He was an itinerant preacher way back in the 90s. He described himself as the manifestation of God.
1: Wow.
0: And he had a strong following.
1: Okay.
0: He convinced his congregation that he had the capacity to prophesy God's plan for his followers. So he was charismatic. And he preached to his congregation how God had revealed to him that the United States was facing imminent threats of abuse and destruction. In other words, our society was going to be destroyed. Well, he was such a good talker, his followers believed him. And thousands of them eventually left the United States and settled in the jungle near Guyana, South America. They moved to another continent.
1: Wow.
0: Because of how much they believed him. In spite of his extreme revelations, his followers believed him to the point of drinking poison, killing their children, and taking their own lives.
1: Oh,
0: over 900 of them.
1: Wow, I never heard of this.
0: Yes, look it up on the internet. Jim Jones. No relationship with me.
1: Jim okay, Cole. Yes.
0: Because he told his congregation that people are coming to kill us and destroy us here in our city of Jonestown.
1: Yeah.
0: He's pretty disciplined, named the city after himself, too.
1: Yeah.
0: But this is an example of where people believed
1: the thought,
0: what they heard.
1: Yeah.
0: Although there was no justification, no basis for it. So why am I bringing this up? Why am I emphasizing that our thoughts create our reality? Mm-hmm. Because it's important for us to be aware that we may be led by the decisions we make and the things we hear rather than the reality that's outside there.
1: Yeah.
0: It's important for us to be aware that our thoughts and our beliefs can be determined by false data.
1: He needs a therapy, cognitive behavioral therapy.
0: He certainly did.
1: Right? If he came to our office,
0: yeah.
1: I would ask him, what's the evidence
0: yes.
1: to support that you are, God sent?
0: So I want to stress once again, their reality was determined by what he said.
1: Yeah.
0: Just like the reality of the people who watched the movie, the bank robbery, was determined by their beliefs. So that can have a major impact. That can have a determining factor on what we believe, what we see, and what we do.
1: Yeah.
0: So that's a powerful opportunity for intervention on our part.
1: Yeah.
0: To help people question that, to help be aware that just because you believe it doesn't mean it's true.
1: Yeah, don't believe everything you think.
0: That's right. Just because you heard it.
1: Doesn't mean that it's true.
0: No, it doesn't.
1: It doesn't. So then this is actually requires the therapist to be very mindful of their own thinking too.
0: Oh boy, there's a good one.
1: Right? Because
0: that's true.
1: What about if the therapists also have the same, distorted or prejudice?
0: True. That's true.
1: Then they are colluding with the client that also have some distortion.
0: And, we don't have any priority ownership of truth, you and me as therapists.
1: Yeah.
0: We don't. We're just doing our best.
1: Yeah.
0: We're trying to make the best of what we know and use our skills.
1: Yeah.
0: But we also can make judgments, error in our judgment.
1: Yeah.
0: Believe things that aren't true or see things that reflect our prejudices.
1: Right. So I think this also emphasizes that even therapists need therapy.
0: That's a very good point.
1: Right? Because, I don't know about your training, Dr. Cole, but for my training, we were encouraged. It wasn't it wasn't mandatory, but it was recommended to seek your own therapy because of this kind of stuff. You need to be able to be aware of your prejudice, your stuff, so it doesn't interfere, right, with your professional judgment. And this is your stuff or this is your client's stuff. Because we have blind spot. We don't know what we don't know.
0: Just a second, Dr. Kunika. Are you saying we are imperfect?
1: Yes. Yes, we are imperfect. Yes, and it's very human.
0: And isn't it satisfying to hear that we don't have to be perfect?
1: Oh, yes. It's a gift. It's a gift to be imperfect.
0: You can see it that way.
1: Yeah, it's a gift of imperfection. It's another book, actually, by Brené Brown. I love that.
0: Oh.
1: The Gift of Imperfection.
0: I see.
1: Yeah.
0: No, I haven't heard of that book, but that makes sense for us to give ourselves permission to be imperfect, because the reality is we have no choice. Yeah. We are imperfect.
1: We are imperfect, right. And I think, again, I think for the therapy is if we want to be curious about our own thinking, talking about the thinking, being curious, being compassionate, and also seeking collaboration.
0: Oh, yes.
1: Or consultation.
0: Oh, yes.
1: Consultation, right?
0: Yes.
1: So this is really also highlight that therapists need. It's good for therapists too. It's important.
0: It is.
1: To have the our own therapy.
0: Well, we're human beings.
1: Yeah.
0: We're incomplete. We're going to make errors in our perception and our beliefs.
1: Right. Exactly.
0: So just to review, mm-hmm. we've talked about the manner in which our thoughts can sometimes determine mm-hmm. and control our emotions. We've talked about how then our emotions mm-hmm. can control the things that we believe in and our behavior.
1: Mm-hmm.
0: So we're now on the section of this discussion about why we put so much emphasis on our thoughts.
1: When
0: we meet next time, mm-hmm. I'd like to talk about how our thoughts become our determinants.
1: Mm.
0: Our thoughts can determine
1: mm-hmm.
0: how we approach a different situation, the context that we adopt, and that creates limitations.
1: Yeah. I think that's a good
0: okay.
1: section to talk about, and we have to stop right now, right? This is a good
0: okay.
1: time to stop.
0: Good.
1: So I hope that our listener gets some benefit from our discussion. You are listening to Psychs with Mics with Dr. Cole and Dr. Q at 104.1 FM, KPPQLP Ventura. So our discussion is about what to expect when you go to therapy. And the goal of this discussion is to invite clients or people to demystify therapy, right? Because a lot of times people are anxious, not sure what to expect.
0: Yeah, that's a good way of putting it, demystify it.
1: Demystify.
0: We're just human beings.
1: Yeah.
0: Extending to our other human beings the skills we have.
1: Right.
0: No magic.
1: No magic. Right. I don't do magic. Right. So thank you so much, Dr. Cole. I hope that our listener get the benefit from our discussion. And until next time, we will continue.
0: Great. And I appreciate you interacting with me on this subject the way you did. And look forward to us finishing it.
1: Yeah, me too.
0: Okay. Thanks, Dr. Quinica.
1: Thank you, Dr. Cole. Take care,
0: bye.
1: Guys. Bye.

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0: 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I'm your host, Sade Champagne, and this is a radio show and multimedia platform that I created, direct, and executive produce. Yes, that is me singing the theme song written by me and executive produced by Alberto Morello and The Quakes. But enough about me for right now. It's time to introduce our special guest. He's back with us in the studio for this episode, professional stand-up comedian, speaker, podcast host, best-selling author, and humanitarian Elijah Tendall.
1: Hey.
0: This is his second time joining us, and we are thrilled to have him back after almost exactly 2 years ago for episode 43. He's a National Club headliner, best-selling author of Laugh Anyway, Five Practical Steps to Turning the Negative into Positive. Scars, we all have them. It's what we do with them that counts. Detours don't change destinations, and the new you versus the screw you, five mindset limitations, host of Laugh Anyway podcast. He has been seen on Comedy Central, TLC, and Prime Video, and more credits to his name. And y'all, he's an award-winning comedian, Elijah Tendall. Let's give it up.
1: What up?
0: You didn't even know, huh? That's what we're doing right now. Now, you know you like to dance,
1: right? Yeah, come on now.
0: Hey. We gotta let them know. Remind you too.
1: Yeah. Check it. I'm about to wreck it. Yeah.
0: Hey.
1: My name is E.T. Fresh.
0: Yeah.
1: I came with the best. Broadcasting live.
0: Of course
1: live.
0: You can rhyme too.
1: You want to hear? I was a rapper. Did you know I was a rapper?
0: Of course.
1: Junior high. I was E.T. Fresh. Mabelville Junior High. You want to hear my first lines?
0: Yes.
1: This is my first freestyle lines. I'll take this freestyle, no practice off the top of my head, because I can make a rhyme out of any word that is said. First you take a white man, take a Mexican mother. You let them have a son, and what you got is me, brother.
0: And you notice the claps with TD Jakes came in perfectly. Okay, the question is, what have you not done, friend?
1: I try to get it all in.
0: You've done it all. So, oh my goodness. Now, how are you doing? How has 2026 been treating you so far? I know we've both been trying not to melt away in this heat.
1: We're melting. And you know what?
0: Our voices, too, are being affected.
1: I'm talking like I've been smoking Marlboro Reds for years. Like, this is out of control.
0: Yes. Exactly. So how's it been for you?
1: It's good. It's an adjustment season for me,
0: yes,
1: because I went straight from raising three kids on my own to helping my parents.
0: I remember you saying that.
1: Yeah, so my parents are kind of going through some health stuff, and so I'm just kind of hovering, and that means no funny, no money. So I'm here learning to make money from the house versus on the road. And you know what? Good thing
0: you said I'm a caretaker now.
1: Yeah. Good thing we live in this generation where you can make money off clicks and make money off just figuring it out.
0: Yes.
1: Figuring it out.
0: That makes sense. I definitely.

0: definitely. And it's amazing to see how much you love and care for your
1: family. Well, not just the only reason, but I come from a half Mexican family.
0: Right.
1: They're all Mexican. They're full Mexican on her side, on my mom's side. They're short because they are Mexican, but they are, you know.
0: You don't got the height of the Mexican side, but I do hear there's parts of Mexico where people are very tall. So
1: yeah,
0: I guess
1: that comes from my Hungarian dad's side.
0: Okay,
1: so they're
0: it.
1: Both from San Fernando Valley.
0: Okay.
1: And my dad used to sneak into my mom's neighborhood to pick her up, and he'd get shot at his car.
0: Uh-uh.
1: Yeah, because he's a big white Hungarian guy.
0: Yeah.
1: But he's 6'4", and he's the shortest guy in his family. His sisters are like 6'9". They're huge Viking people.
0: And how tall are you?
1: I'm 6'2".
0: I was going to say, you're pretty tall.
1: I'm short in that family.
0: Wow.
1: You know what I'm saying? So that's where that comes from.
0: Yeah.
1: And then my little Mexican Nana, she's the one. She's the one that everyone's afraid of still.
0: Yeah.
1: Like Mijo, she's 4'6". And Mijo, you don't talk back. You know that kind of. And you don't.
0: Yes.
1: You do not talk back.
0: That's so funny. So what have been some of your favorite moments from this year so far?
1: That's a good question.
0: Mm-hmm.
1: This year,
0: you can take a moment to think about it.
1: Yeah. Let me take a moment here. My children both graduated from college.
0: Yay!
1: Yeah.
0: Congrats. Congrats to
1: there
0: the 10 dull kids.
1: So that is the, I've got 3 kids, and now they're all kind of flapping their wings and flying on their own. My son's a musician, and my youngest she's all in style and fashion and media stuff, and my oldest lives in New York City, and she's living the dream out there doing marketing stuff and in the West Village.
0: So they all fit you in like one frame or another.
1: Yes. Yeah. They've all got little pieces of me. Yeah. My youngest is kind of probably the most like me as far as like the spirit. Like she's just a free spirit.
0: Yeah.
1: She's like, you know, like when she was younger, like my oldest was like, let's save the planet kind of thing. And my son was like, you know, let's save the people of the planet. Cause he's a boy, superhero. And then my youngest was always like, what can we set on fire? Yeah. That's she's most like me in that like free spirit, that kind of thing. So I think that's probably the highlight.
0: Yeah,
1: you know, there's been some really good stuff, but that's probably the highlight.
0: Congrats on that. I love
1: it.
0: So I want to share with or I want to ask you, what are you currently writing about? What are you currently writing about?
1: Yeah. So I've been big corporations to do communications courses. So I've been in communications, started in radio on my senior year of high school, and thank the Lord for that, because if it weren't for radio and communication, I don't know that I'd have a livelihood.
0: Wow.
1: Because when I was in high school, I was failing high school, and my counselor called me in and said, hey, listen, you gotta take 3 extra credits.
0: Yeah.
1: And that put me in the radio broadcasting course that they offered at a Votech course. And so that got me in radio. So radio, I started then at 17 in radio. And then ever since then, I've been working in some form of communication, whether that be ministry roles.
0: Yeah.
1: Because in ministry, from a presenter's part, yes, you have to have the anointing. You have to have, like, this is what we should do, the direction from God.
0: Yeah.
1: But you also have to play skillfully unto the Lord.
0: Yeah.
1: You also have to have a skill if you want it to really sink into people.
0: Right.
1: And so I learned to make things comedic. I learned to storytell.
0: Yeah.
1: And some people were like, you shouldn't do that. Well, Jesus did that.
0: Yeah,
1: you know what I'm saying? Like Jesus came around and told stories and made things recourse called Easy for You to Say. And this is the same thing I've presented to all these corporations and to the Wounded Warriors program for years.
0: Yeah.
1: And it's 5 different hour sessions.
0: So we're going to be talking more about that too in our What's Next segment.
1: Yeah, yeah.
0: So
1: yeah.
0: I'm excited to hear. So you've been writing about that.
1: Mm-hmm.
0: What about as far as jokes too? Are there any particular things that you've been writing about as far as like jokes or things that you want to share with your comedic audiences too?
1: Yeah. You know what? The premises and the concepts are the main thing. I work on finish lines.
0: Okay.
1: And so some of the finish lines I've been working on lately have a lot to do with relationships.
0: Yeah.
1: Have a lot to do with my season of life.
0: Yeah.
1: In my season of life, I just turned 54. I just turned 54.
0: No, you're a great looking 54, friend.
1: Thank you.
0: We already said, and even last time we awarded you and people were like, oh my gosh, they're like, wow, they say he's like fine wine. He gets better with time.
1: Well,
0: so you have the audience's eyes like all fluttering.
1: It's that half Mexican, the brown don't frown, you know what I'm saying? Like
0: before, brown don't frown.
1: Hopefully when they see the brown, they don't frown, you know, but thank you. Yeah,
0: yeah.
1: I think it's partially I come from the Gen X generation too,
0: yes.
1: where we don't know any better than
0: yes.
1: to just keep on going,
0: yes,
1: you know,
0: exactly.
1: that kind of deal.
0: Yeah.
1: And so I've had heart surgeries. I've had heart attacks. I've had stents, all this stuff.
0: I know.
1: Type
0: it's a miracle for you to be alive and in your right mind.
1: Yeah. As long as I'm breathing and upright, I'm going to do something. I'm going to dance a jig, you know.
0: Exactly. So I love what you were talking about too, because you are a man of faith, very spiritual person.

0: just like I am. And so, how has that been for you in your life journey of you not fitting the quote unquote stereotype of what you should be as a believer, you know,
1: Yeah.
0: as a follower of Jesus, as a person of faith? How's that been for you, and how have you been able to just pave your own way and be confident in who God made you to be?
1: Yeah, I think it has a lot to do with my parents, because my parents were from San Fernando Valley, LA. My dad got drafted in Vietnam, and then so they had me in the middle of the country in Dallas, Texas, and they quickly moved to Little Rock, Arkansas. So because of the cultural shift and like just the contrast between back then, I was born in 1972, and so grew up in the 80s. And back in the 80s in Little Rock, Arkansas, this is before darker skin. But because I was the brownest thing they've seen since then. Now you visit Little Rock now, and it's, heavily Hispanic, heavily, there's colors of all sorts. But back then, it was really diverse. But I would spend all my summers back here in Los Angeles, where I would get this cultural experience, this just different diversity all around LA, and then go back to. So I think that helped me not to really be concerned with what other people thought so much, because I knew beyond. Anytime I would go to LA and they would talk about people from the South, they'd be like, "Oh, they're all backwoods," and they're not. They're not all picking banjos and stuff like that. You know what I'm saying? Like, there's just people. They may have different accents and different, but anytime I'd be back in the middle of the country, they would talk about how crazy people are in LA. And I'd be like, no, they're just normal people. They may talk different. They may have. And so it helped me from the very beginning to have this contrast in understanding that just because I got into ministry, I was able to just hold on to a lot of who I feel like the flavor of who God created me to be for
0: That's
1: this
0: good.
1: generation.
0: That's good.
1: And it changes. Like, this wouldn't work. What I am and who I am wouldn't work if you would have put it back in the 40s. God knew exactly. Genesis 1:26 and 1:27 says this. It says, God created man in his image. In the image of God, he created him, both male and female, he created them. So the two words image in that, one is the imagination. God created man in his imagination. He thought through when he would place us here. So that means the very moment he released us into this generation, into this atmosphere, he did it on purpose. There was a reason he didn't put you and me back in the 20s, back in the Bible days. I just love to see the
0: Well,
1: Bible
0: I
1: days.
0: would
1: No,
0: not have survived with my shaved head and my lavender hair.
1: no way. You would have been gone. And also,
0: I'm like, y'all got me messed up.
1: You know what we love? We love toilets to flush.
0: Yes.
1: They didn't have that stuff back then. We love air conditioning. We love driving in a
0: Oh,
1: Cadillac
0: yes.
1: Escalade.
0: I'm
1: We
0: way too pampered.
1: exactly. So God knew exactly in the image of God, in the imagination of God, He created us and released us into this atmosphere. And
0: Beautiful.
1: that's why I think that I have not been consumed with, and I have struggled with people pleasing in my own way, but based out of insecurities. But it hasn't been something that has greatly held me back from being at least this demonstration of who I am, if that makes
0: That
1: sense.
0: makes sense. How much has the industry changed since you first started pursuing your career and dreams?
1: Okay. So in 2006, that's when I got into comedy. I went straight out of ministry because I just knew I worked in like a mega church in Oklahoma. At the time, and I was successful in launching a platform where it would just build a lot of numbers in the youth ministry and stuff. And it was really good. It was a system, but if it was led by the Spirit, if you included the Spirit in it, it was really good. But that gave me a national platform to launch from, as far as like going and speaking at conferences and at different things. And so I was on the speaking circuit in church faith-based ministry stuff way back then. But I just knew like this is a mega church that I'm working at, but 40 feet down from this campus where that person lives over there, they have no clue who we are. They have no clue what we're doing. They have no clue other than there's chaos on Sunday with all the cars. You know, and so I thought, you know, if this message is so important, why am I not taking it out? Why am I inviting everyone in here? And it's not bad to invite people into your church, but why am I someone who is a specialist in communicating this message? Why am I not going outside of this, and how can I have a better influence? Because I saw two influences, and that was my mission statement back then, is to influence those who influence the world. This is before the word influencer was out. Okay. And so the two influences I saw was this, is that youth culture has influence on the culture, and no matter if you're a great grandparent, your teenager has an influence on that great grandparent, because

0: they are probably funding the new eye device that they're using, that kind of thing. And so, and who is the influence on the teen industry or teenagers is the entertainment industry.
1: Mm-hmm.
0: And I thought, oh, well, there's my target.
1: Yeah.
0: I need to be an influence inside the entertainment industry.
1: Yes.
0: And that's when I got into comedy. And how it's changed since then, I moved here to, back to Southern California.
1: Okay.
0: And it was a whole different world. It really was a whole different world back then. And it's hard for me to define exactly what that looks like. I just think things have shifted over time.
1: Yeah.
0: And things evolve, and things need to evolve,
1: yeah.
0: I think, sometimes. And and so I think that while there is more resistance to people who have a positive, especially a faith-based positive message that, drives the force behind what they do, while there is a resistance to that, there's also a power behind it.
1: Yeah.
0: Because there's an in my opinion, there's an authenticity to it.
1: Yeah.
0: And how many times have you been in a church where you didn't even go, you just visited or something, and they just start singing a song, and you're like, this is... And that's because of the presence of what's happening inside that moment.
1: Right.
0: I think we carry with us, I believe, we carry the on earth as it is in heaven.
1: Yeah.
0: When we share our gifts, when we sing our songs, when we tell our stories, there's a release of heaven through those things. Even if the words aren't, hey, I'm releasing heaven, or, you know, like
1: it's the energy, which is why I know people don't necessarily always like this word, but there is an energy behind it. You know what I mean? It is energy behind it, and people feel that, and it happens all the time. Like tomorrow I'm going to be performing at my first anime event.
0: I saw that.
1: And it'd be funny for people because they're like, wow, a woman of faith, you're spiritual, you perform at these places.
0: Yeah.
1: I'm going to be everywhere where people are.
0: Exactly.
1: And I'm going to be myself and allow people to be where they are.
0: Yeah.
1: And I believe that when people hear me sing, when they hear me speak, they feel my heart for them. People cry, you know, they have so much joy, they have so much hope, they feel so welcomed. And I'm like, that's what I want to be able to share with people, and not making them feel like I have an agenda or I'm trying to convert them or I'm trying to do these, like, that's not my position,
0: right? Yeah.
1: And so I love that you shared that.
0: And vision comes through exposure, and if we want people to have a vision for something different, and that's where we come in. We release the giftings in us and exposes them to a different atmosphere.
1: Yeah. And I think what's interesting is when you said about the resistance versus the power, is there is a space where people are really craving and desiring. That's why Hallmark Channel and Network does so amazingly well. And it's like one of the highest rated apps, is because people are craving more positivity. They're craving more true love stories. They're craving more faith, more spirituality. And so I think that it shows such an alternate to what's happening. This is going to be kind of funny, but I do want to hear your thoughts on it. It wasn't in my notes, but like the new Spider-Man movie, for example, there's, I don't know if you've seen it or not, but there is controversy behind it.
0: Okay.
1: And as soon as my best friend and partner and another one of my close loved ones, we started seeing the movie, and I was telling him, I was like, there is controversy behind it, but I still want to see the movie. I love Spider-Man. Mm-hmm. And as soon as we were watching the movie and it started, I said, oh, I see where the controversy was. Interesting to see, because I have felt like there's a part of the entertainment industry where they're trying to make everything mind control, spiritual, psychological, horror. And it's not the kind of horror, and not that I'm saying the horror that I grew up on and you grew up on was good, because, you know, just having people come out and try to stab and people in circus, you know, hurt them is not good either. But there's like this psychological thing that they're doing and that's keeping people in their heads, and people are already struggling in their mental health. They're already struggling with thinking, like being very suspicious. And so I was like, I can see why people would be controversial about that, especially with Spider-Man is supposed to be more of a family-friendly kid character. So what are your thoughts on that? I did really enjoy the movie.
0: Yeah.
1: And I thought it was great. The acting was phenomenal. I like how they changed the story and were really able to show, like, the humanity of, y'all, this is spoilers already here, a little bit of spoilers. So they were able to show humanity of the villain character.
0: Right.
1: But I can see why people would be concerned and why parents would. What are your thoughts on that?
0: I think that it's a good jumping off place for people who have a point of view like us.
1: Yeah.
0: And a perspective that might be, it might help fill in some gaps where people are like, could that happen? Does this kind of thing exist?
1: Yeah.
0: Can evil presence be in someone's mindset and control them?
1: Yeah.
0: And that's where I think people who say that they are skilled or are connected to a higher power, I think that's where we need to really prepare ourselves to be able to jump into a conversation and say, oh, well, you know what? That's interesting, because here's what I see about that, and here's where I see it.
1: Right.
0: And so for us to be ready to have those conversations.
1: Yeah.
0: And I know some people hear that and they're like, oh, you're just trying to make it. Well, so is Spider-Man. You know what I'm saying? Like, I mean, so if you're gonna introduce the concept.

0: concepts.
1: Yes.
0: We're not introducing the concepts.
1: Yes.
0: We're addressing
1: yes.
0: what is out there already.
1: Right.
0: And so I see things as where the book of Revelation says, in the end, the enemy will come in like a flood, mm-hmm. but God will raise up a standard. Mm-hmm. The anointing level
1: yeah.
0: and the presence, his presence, will be raised up to such mm-hmm. a level that no matter how much the enemy mm-hmm. comes in, floods things, mm-hmm. there will always be more power mm-hmm. in the positive
1: mm-hmm.
0: in things. And so I think if we tap into that
1: yes.
0: versus, oh, the world is ending,
1: right.
0: well, don't we believe the Bible is going to end?
1: Yeah.
0: You know what I'm saying? Like,
1: yeah.
0: I mean, that's what, everything's
1: yeah.
0: getting worse. Yeah, well, I don't know where you read it. It's not supposed to. Like, you know
1: but
0: what I'm
1: then
0: saying?
1: There's also a lot of things going great, too.
0: And exactly.
1: What is the focus on and what are we sharing about?
0: Exactly. And that's
1: yeah.
0: it. You buy a white car and you see that white car everywhere because now you're aware of that white car existing. It's a matter of opening our eyes and
1: yeah.
0: seeing, oh, no, positive exists. And once I see positive, I can't not see positive.
1: Right.
0: In any area that exists, I've just got to put on the different lenses and
1: yeah.
0: change my perspective of how I look at things.
1: Yeah.
0: Absolutely.
1: I love that. How do you balance all of your creative gifts and talents without getting overwhelmed?
0: I don't.
1: You said, what you talk about, Sade? What you talk about, Sade? You don't.
0: I don't, and I think that is a flaw. I'm yeah. very aware of it, and I think partly to blame.
1: Because you're very gifted in many ways. Like, I'm always finding out more gifts and skills and talents that you have.
0: Well, I appreciate you saying that,
1: yeah.
0: and I think it's just because I've had a lot of experience.
1: Yeah.
0: You know, I'm 54 years old, and
1: yeah.
0: I've said yes to a lot of things.
1: Yeah.
0: And so,
1: But you're good at them.
0: Well, only because there's so many things I'm not good at.
1: Yeah.
0: And that's what you put the positive glasses on. Give this microphone to somebody who's seen the negative part. They're like, oh, no, let me talk on this.
1: No way.
0: but I think this,
1: yeah.
0: I think I'm very aware, and to blame is 10 years ago, I had a quadruple bypass
1: oh
0: heart
1: gosh.
0: Surgery. And when I woke up from that, because I knew, I told God, I said, when I wake up, this
1: yeah.
0: There was a 20% chance of me making it through that, is what the doctor said.
1: Wow.
0: And so I said, God, when I wake up, I'm either going to wake up in your presence.
1: Mm-hmm.
0: Or in the presence of
1: yeah.
0: a bunch of doctors.
1: Mm-hmm.
0: And I don't know if I'm going to wake up, but
1: yeah.
0: I don't think I'm done yet.
1: Yeah.
0: And so when I did come out of that, it was like, it was brutal. I was like, because they saw your chest in half. And they saw my ribs over here so they could get to my heart properly and all. They did a quadruple
1: yeah.
0: bypass. But when I woke up from that, I really embraced that part where I said before, I don't think I'm done yet.
1: Mm.
0: And I looked back on all the stuff. I was like, oh, my gosh.
1: Mm-hmm.
0: Like, because I remember listening to people. I'm not a singer. I can
1: yeah.
0: hold a note, but I'm not a singer. I'm not like
1: yeah.
0: you. I'm not like you.
1: Mm-hmm.
0: I write songs,
1: yeah.
0: but I'm not a singer.
1: Mm.
0: And I remember listening to Whitney Houston one day. She was
1: mm-hmm.
0: singing, and I was just crying. And
1: yes,
0: so, oh,
1: I love her.
0: Oh, and it was one of those gospels. You know,
1: yes.
0: it was in that movie.
1: The Preacher's
0: Yes,
1: yeah,
0: yeah, yeah, yeah. Yes, that was it. And I told God, I said,
1: Preacher's wife,
0: God,
1: yeah.
0: if you would just give me that gift,
1: mm.
0: I would use it for you so much.
1: Yeah.
0: And he was like, shut up, man. I gave you so many gifts that you don't even begin to tap into.
1: Wow.
0: And you're talking about the one that you see in somebody else. You want to be the puzzle piece that she is.
1: Mm.
0: And that already exists. What
1: yeah.
0: about the puzzle piece that you are?
1: Yeah.
0: And it was that reality that I told myself, you haven't tapped into the puzzle piece. You've tried to make people connect to this part of the puzzle piece.
1: Yeah.
0: Because that's all you wanted to show.
1: Yeah.
0: You wanted to show that you were a spiritual whatever.
1: Yeah.
0: But you didn't want to show that you were a dancer.
1: Mm.
0: You didn't want to show that you were a musician.
1: Yeah.
0: You didn't want to show all these other places where people can connect to you.
1: Yep.
0: Those people have nowhere to connect
1: because
0: they're supposed to connect where you're supposed to be placed, but
1: mm.
0: you don't want to show people that.
1: Mm.
0: And so I thought, you know what? It's time to expose myself. Not in a bad way. It's time to... That's why I had to stop drinking. It was time for me to like, and so now I feel like if there is something I do too much of, it's I wake up and go, because I know there's going to be a moment. Our life is but a mist. It's a vapor right now. It's,
1: mm-hmm.
0: It can be seen. It's
1: mm-hmm.
0: in the air, but there's going to be a moment
1: mm-hmm.
0: when you won't be able to see me anymore.
1: Mm.
0: And I won't be able to see you anymore. But the mist that we release, just like a spray
1: mm-hmm.
0: bottle of Lysol,
1: mm-hmm.
0: you know, let's say it's the lemon scent Lysol.
1: Yeah.
0: When we spray it like that, it's in the air. We can see it.
1: Yeah.
0: After we can't see it anymore, we can still smell it.
1: Yeah.
0: It's still active. And
1: yeah.
0: I think that our life should be like that, that even after we're gone, what our substance was that we
1: yeah.
0: released into this atmosphere
1: yeah.
0: should have something to it that lasts beyond when we're just seen.
1: Yeah.
0: And so, and you can take that too far, you know,
1: mm-hmm.
0: and so sometimes I do, sometimes I'm just like, I'm worn out, but at the same time, I would rather be on my

0: deathbed thinking, I'm so glad I gave it my all.
1: Yeah, this is, it's funny, but this is not when some comedians like have almost like gotten sick or they like almost passed away when they was on stage. And it's like them being like, that's the way I would have wanted to go. They're like, I know it's traumatizing for everybody else, but that's what I want to spend my last breath doing what I love. You know? They're like, not doing what I love. And so speaking of that, let's talk about your social media. And you've been growing all your platforms on there, you know, and it's, I love watching your content. You know, I'd be up in there. I'd be like, ooh, in the stories. I'd be on the posts and everything. And like you, and you have been showing more of your gifts and talents on there. And I'd be like, you dance too? I'm like, we need to go out dancing. And then you like, you're dancing, you're preaching, you're motivational speaking, you're showing your modeling, you're showing your fashion, you're all those different things, working with brands and partnerships. And so, and you're just such an inspiration on there. How, like, when did you start? Was that the past few years that you started getting more into social media? And you can see, like, you've been growing a lot, like, from your Instagram to your TikTok and everything has been great.
0: Well,
1: and I think it's inspiration to not only everyone, but especially people in your age demographic to show like, no, I ain't finished yet. I got a lot more in me. And this is fun. This is how life can be. You can experience it even in this time.
0: I think part of it was my resistance to really exposing the rest of everything else for a long time existed in. I was watching what other people were doing in the industries
1: the
0: that I was in.
1: The compare despair?
0: And then I started realizing that, you know what, I'm not a sports guy. I'm not. I mean, I've been to a million games. My ex-wife that I was married to for 20 years, the mother of my kids, she was a cheerleader. She was, you know, all that stuff like that. And that was great. I like being around that. But but I was never, you know what I'm saying? Like, I figured out that the musician guy can get those girls, too.
1: Like, that's cool. I got this. And comedians, too.
0: I got to go out there and run and hit those guys.
1: And comedians,
0: too. And so, but what I realized is that all these other comics that I'm like, I wish I had that opportunity, or they're doing better than me, and this, all those other comics, I would hold back of like, dude, you like to dance, and you like to, you know, you like to dress up, you like to doll up, you like to do, but they are not like that. And then one day I was like, man, stop apologizing for who you are. It was that puzzle piece analogy that
1: you better say that, friend.
0: And it really, because I was realizing that other people, I'll give you a, for instance, this last week, I've got a video going viral that I posted a couple of weeks ago of me just like, here's how to trash up completely good eyes 80s style. And I just, and so what I did is just, I got a stick of eyeliner that I've been doing this since middle school, since junior high. And I just, I lit it and put it on video kind of thing. Well, I've grown about 2,000 like little goth kid followers since
1: then.
0: Oh, that's
1: so cute.
0: And so to have some tattoo videos of like 90s tribal tattoos that I have like that. And all these young kids are all into it. And they're like, you know, their names are, you know, Death 666, all the crazy little, but they're all following me, me now. And the reason that I choose to include all of the elements is because if people connect to me on one thing, that may be their only, I might be the very person that God sent into their life. And that might be the reason he gave me this gift is because they needed to connect with me, not on this spiritual level, but because
1: just in your passions and things that are about you.
0: Style, trends, all that kind of stuff.
1: Because all of part of that is what makes someone a human being.
0: And I used to look at like style stuff and I as well, that's, you know, that's worldly and that's
1: I can't stand
0: that petty
1: and like worldly and secular. Like, stop saying that.
0: Exactly.
1: It's music, it's music.
0: I mean, it's funny that Jesus came down here and wore what they wore at the time. Why? Because he had to connect with where they were. And that's what he did. He was up in heaven wearing the same stuff that you know what I'm saying, like Jesus knew that there would be AI you know what I'm saying, and he's over there like, oh, let's walk for 4 days and pray for this guy. It's like, well, I mean, I could just text this guy a thing saying, hey, you're healed. You know, he knew that would exist back then, but he related with the culture right then. The reason we're in the culture right now is to connect with people where they are. And so I think with the social media, it is the language that everyone is speaking. And I was apologizing for who I really was so long find that I was not speaking the language of what it is that I can provide,
1: right.
0: what it is I bring to the table. And for some, I'm telling you, Sade, some people are just like, oh, they are icked out by my stuff. Some people who've known me for years, they're cringing at my stuff, my content.
1: Really?
0: Wow. Oh, yeah. They're
1: but like, you've always been like this.
0: Yeah, but they're embarrassed. You know what I'm saying? Okay. They're like, oh, no, that guy used to be my youth pastor. And this guy, and because they're exactly who they're supposed to be or whatever. Some people aren't open to other people's diversity.
1: But they're also used to people, and this is funny, but that's why there's so many jokes about it, even though they may not find it funny. This is why there's so many skits about youth pastors and pastors where they're like, this is how I used to be, and this is how I am now. And, you know, and then what it's like, now they're so ashamed of these things.
0: Right.
1: And now there's this certain look and style they have to have to show you, like, that I'm transformed. When we both know, it talks about how people look at the external appearance of things, but God looks at the heart. He sees a person for who they really are. And that makes a huge difference in how people are communicated versus if everyone thinks, you know, you have to be the same. And I've dealt with that before, too.
0: And the two sides of that coin, too, that scripture reference you gave, is that God looks on that. That's the part we usually focus on in the church, is that, but God looks at the heart.
1: Yeah.
0: But the other side is he does say, man looks at the outward.
1: Yes.
0: And so if we're reach man, I'm not trying to reach God anymore.
1: Exactly.
0: I'm connected to God.
1: Yeah.
0: I'm trying to reach people here.
1: Yeah.
0: And if I'm going to reach people, they look at the outward.
1: Yeah.
0: And so my outward giftings, my outward talents, my outward abilities,
1: like
0: those things
1: that.
0: Need to be something that connects with people.
1: Yeah.
0: Because man looks at the outward. Yeah. Well, I'm not going to be moved by man. Well, what are you here for? Why did you not just get zapped into heaven whenever you? Because God needed you here to connect to guess who? People.
1: Yes, that's good. I love that. That's beautiful. I like how you switch that up too, and showing the difference in that, because people do get stuck, you know, on what how they think it is, and there's nothing embarrassing about you, friend. I've seen way more embarrassing things. So what is something funny that you've seen on social media recently? What is something funny that you've seen or something that's cracked you up?
0: Oh, I can't get enough of this little puppet. It's not new. It was there a few years ago, but it just resurfaced I think 2 days ago. But it's this little puppet guy, and he's talking to this the girl. They got this little show.
1: Yeah.
0: And then he goes, we're just normal men. And then she goes, normal men. She's trying not to crack up. And And she goes, what do you mean, normal men? He goes, we're just innocent men. And it's just a puppet guy. It's like a little dog puppet. And I cannot stop replaying it and watching it. I'll send it to you later on. It's out of control.
1: Please do.
0: That, and then there's this one where this dad dresses up like a Bigfoot.
1: Yeah.
0: Apparently, they've had a big discussion with their kids.
1: Yeah.
0: And they're like redneck characters out there in the lake, you know?
1: Yeah.
0: And these two kids, this guy, the dad comes out clearly in a Bigfoot outfit.
1: Yeah.
0: Like, he's just, you can see the zipper in the back.
1: Yeah.
0: Like, but they've had this, on my assumption, they've already had this guy, listen, there's a Bigfoot out there.
1: Yeah.
0: We got to be careful. You know, all that. And then out of the woods comes him. And then this kid goes, it's a Bigfoot. It's a Bigfoot, I swear. And the kid jumps in the lake. He's trying to get away. And then the mom and the aunt, you just see their hands, they're pointed and laughing at the poor child. They're just, it's the rudest, like, most realistic family gathering ever. I like that.
1: I know, it's so many funny things, and people are very creative. I was looking through my different posts of stuff, and so there's so many funny things that I see. One of them says, it shows this guy, and it says, me at 1 a.m. watching Unsolved Mysteries, trying to help them figure it out. And then he's sitting there, he has like a bonnet on, and he's writing notes as they're talking about it. And then seeing people in the comments, I love the comments section, because people say the funniest things, and you find out, like, the stuff that people are experiencing. And one, like, another video I seen, and I need to send it to you, where a dad has his baby girl that's sleeping on his chest, and then he, like, breathes and, like, basically takes a yawn, and his breath smells so bad, it wakes the little girl up. She has the stankest look on her face. So there's just lots of funny things that I see that
0: I
1: has
0: love
1: me
0: it.
1: Cracking up on there.

0: embarrassing?
1: Yes.
0: I shaved my head because, okay, my second marriage, I've been married twice. My second marriage.
1: Yes.
0: It was a COVID marriage, okay? We didn't make it through.
1: And you said, if we're going to be alone, I'm going to be alone with somebody.
0: This is a pressure cooker. So my first marriage, 20-year marriage, yeah. It meant something. It just ended in a harsh way.
1: Yes.
0: But the second one,
1: yeah.
0: I just rushed in,
1: yeah.
0: You know, and I was like, oh, okay, you know, and anyway, so it didn't make, yeah. It was like a year and a half. Yeah. It was not a, yeah. No.
1: Yeah.
0: But, listen, if you got a year and a half marriage and you're about to break up, don't break up. Just try more.
1: Yeah.
0: Anyway, I didn't try more. but she liked my long hair. Like, yeah. I was a big flamingo or whatever peacock. And then when we got divorced, I shaved my head bald.
1: Oh wow.
0: She was already gone. Yeah. I don't know who I was putting the point to. But I was I just needed a reset. I was I'm not gonna get with any woman who likes me for my hair. Now look at me. I'm trying to grow my hair back out. Because me bald does not work. Yeah, some guys have that good bald head.
1: Yeah.
0: I've got a patient. I look like a patient. I look like a patient. And then when I gain weight, I gain all my weight in my face and in my belly. And when I lose weight, I just stay the same proportion. I just look further away. Like I don't look any. But when I shave my head like that, I've got these wrinkles back here. I look like a Teletubby mixed with a patient. And so now I look like I'm up fresh off the prison yard with a shaved head walking around talking about I'm single. Come on. So here I am growing my hair back down.
1: Oh my gosh. He says you look like a patient.
0: I do. Like not well. Like your friends will say, do we need to check on him? Is he all right?
1: They always say this to black people. They'd be like, if the person lost too much weight, they'd be like, honey, are you okay, baby? Baby, what happened? You okay?
0: And it's like my nana. My nana's at the nursing home. She got dementia, but you can't go around her looking like that. Why do you make yourself so ugly? What is wrong? What's wrong with you?
1: You try to embarrass the family.
0: I know.
1: Like you don't get fed. Like we didn't love you and take care of you.
0: Yeah. Mijo, they're looking down on our heritage. This is our legacy. We lived in Pacoima.
1: Oh my god! I cannot. You think back now. You're like she's not even here no more. Oh my gosh! So now, with that being said, you do talk a lot about relationships.
0: Mijo, the legacy.
1: Legacy.
0: That's my grandpa died in prison. The legacy. Because my wrinkled head.
1: That's one of those words. If I never hear legacy again, I would be too soon. Every where you go, legacy. I like the song, the legacy.
0: Yeah.
1: But you know, they're like literally like, I'm building a legacy. I'm like, you know, I love what Mike Tyson said when a young girl interviewed him.
0: Oh yeah. Oh,
1: he's like,
0: I remember that.
1: Mike Tyson is so. He's like, I don't believe it. None of that.
0: Yeah,
1: I don't care about none of that. He said, when I'm going, it's a wrap. Stuff like that makes me laugh.
0: The legacy of heroin addict. You know? I mean, she's not anymore, but she was. She's got prison tattoos that she gave to herself. Mijo, the legacy. Just let me shave my head.
1: It's the stuff that they be talking about that don't make no sense.
0: Yeah.
1: They'd be like, I'm like, you better be happy you don't want a legacy.
0: Right. And you're leaving the legacy to me? I didn't ask for this. I asked to be here.
1: That's always a funny thing. And people, that's also what's funny with social media nowadays is people saying all the stuff that we've been wanting to say.
0: Yeah.
1: And people love to be like, well, I grew up like this and I was fine. It's like, oh, you mean with your anger issues and all your fear and all your anxiety?
0: Yeah.
1: that you're okay.
0: Why don't you take your gluten allergic self out of here? No offense against gluten allergic people.
1: Yeah,
0: I feel like I might be gluten allergic.
1: And the words that you read, though, he said everybody can get it. At least you're going to joke on everybody. Everybody can get it. You just joked on yourself and your whole family, too, so everybody can get it. Oh, my gosh, you are so funny.

0: I cannot get over you. You just had me like, y'all, I've been stomping in this studio. Y'all know how I am. And you know how black people are when we laugh. You know, fell over. But Latino people can be like that too. I remember Matt Rife told me that, but his fans are more wild. But I remember him telling me that years ago. He's like my fans. He goes, the white ones. He goes, they just be so, not just white people, yeah, white people. He's like, they be so uptight. He's like, they just want you to just relax your butt cheeks. He goes, when you and your mom come to the show, he said, and your friends, he said, y'all be letting loose. He said, y'all be having fun.
1: Yep, it's true. It's true. Speaking of Matt Rife, yeah, he stole my clientele. Listen, that he's got all these cougars. Where are they, yes, on my pages?
0: You said, I want the cougars.
1: I got the, what are they called? I don't know what they're called.
0: At least you're a mature man that likes women around your age. Because I'm not saying you can't like younger women too, but at least you like both, you know?
1: Yeah, well, listen. I'll take what I can get at this point. Huh?
0: So speaking of relationships, yes, you talk a lot about relationships. What mm-hmm. do you think is some of the best advice or most important things you've learned over the years about relationships?
1: Mm, as a person freshly going through kind of like a split up thing right now. Oh, it's okay. It's for the best. Okay. But I don't feel like it's for the best. But you know what I'm saying? You know what I'm saying? Like, yes, when you know it's for the best? Yes. I'm the worst about breakups. Like, I'm the worst.
0: Well, you can tell. You're very lovey-dovey, and you're like a man who wants to be partnered. You know
1: yes,
0: what I mean?
1: Yes, yeah. So, yeah, I am built for partnership. Yeah. I am built for companionship.
0: Yeah.
1: But I would say this, is that a good advice for getting into a relationship is pay attention to how they speak about their ex.
0: Mm.
1: And what you want to pay attention to is and this is – a lot of people will oppose this kind of mentality, but that's okay, because this is what I've learned through my experience, is that if someone only talks about how bad and – everyone's a narcissist now.
0: Yeah, I know. The funny thing is everybody's a narcissist, but then sometimes a lot of people do have those traits.
1: Yeah, everyone's got those traits.
0: So it's hard because you're like, yeah, everybody ain't a narcissist. But then we all think of somebody in our life. We're like, yeah, but they do got those traits.
1: Exactly. Yeah, this is why Jesus said, how long do I got to suffer with you guys? Like, because everyone's thinking about themselves. Like, I'm trying to live for you and die for you. And you guys are over here talking about, can I be on your right hand? Shut, man.
0: So if they say, if they always talk about how their ex was a narcissist.
1: Yes, but what you want to listen for, because that may be true. Okay.
0: Right.
1: What you want to listen for, though, is how much of my part, the my part concept is like, and you know what? Now there's distance from that. I can see that I saw that a while back, but I didn't distance myself from, I didn't part, you know, I let it happen. Yeah. Those kind of things, that's what you want to listen for. Right. And this is what I've learned not just through every relationship I've been in, but through, I was introduced to this concept when my dad was a pastor when I was a kid. And what we'd see is we get all excited when a new family would come into the church and from another church, and they would come in and they would talk smack about that other church, and they all this trash, and we get all excited. I see people get all excited. Oh yeah, well, brother, you're gonna like it here. You know, that, you know, that kind of thing. But then 2 years later, that family leaves, and guess now what they're saying?
0: Yeah, talking smack about
1: exactly the same stuff.
0: Yeah,
1: and what you want to watch out for is not just because you want to look at it for other people, but we want to be the kind of people who realizes when we talk about things that didn't work out about us and our relationships.
0: Yeah,
1: and our
0: so taking
1: past,
0: accountability and responsibility. Although that's another word that gets on my nerves, but taking accountability and responsibility for themselves.
1: Yes, because our radar, we want to have our radar up to guard ourselves from the potential of them. Because now, of course, my mindset is going through this. I was like, oh, great. Now some guy, whoever the new guys are, you know,
0: you're like, now I'm going to be the one.
1: they're going to hear all the stuff that's imperfect about me, or that's perceived about me and stuff. And that's not necessarily a great feeling. You know? But also, I want to be on record as like, oh, when I talked about my kid's mom to this young lady, it wasn't always negative. Yeah. It was me including. Like, and if truth be told, I could have been better in this area and blah, blah, blah. I want to have said things like in a 20-year marriage, surely 20 years wasn't negative. There was a portion, a small portion that was negative, but the majority was positive, or else it wouldn't have been a 20-year marriage.
0: Right.
1: But that takes time in order to mature. And so what I guess I'm saying is that we want to make sure that we are cooked enough in the oven so that way the cake tastes at least decent that we're serving to other people, that we're giving to other people, because we look for that's what I would say. Pay attention going in, because it's most likely going to be the same thing's going to be said about you as they leave.
0: That's powerful. And then final question in this segment, what is one misconception that people have about you?
1: Everyone thinks that I think like them.
0: Expound upon that.
1: Where they come into my story, mm-hmm. where people come into our scripts,
0: yeah.
1: They're meeting us where we are right now.
0: Right.
1: And we have collided in this intersection where both lives have intersected in this one area. Mm-hmm. And that usually is a common denominator. So people will find one common denominator mm-hmm. they have about you. And they will think, oh, this person's just like me. They must think every thought. And especially right now, we live in a society where if you don't agree with everything, then we can't agree on anything.
0: Exactly.
1: And the truth is, no one agrees on everything. Listen, right. I conflict with my own thinking by the time. I'll post something in the morning time, and by nighttime, I'm like, I don't agree with that. I don't know about that. You know what I'm saying?
0: You're laughing so hard I'm coughing.
1: And so,
0: I think that's it. I'd be conflicted about myself. He'd be like, did you really say that, Elijah? Yeah, but I believe that. But I'm a new person now.
1: I'm a new person now. Listen, I'm being transformed.
0: Yes.
1: But I think that that's the misconception people have, is that they will intersect with me, and you intersect with me on a day where I'm all rocker looking, and you think that I only like rock music. Mm. And it's like,
0: No, everything.
1: Yeah, I like everything. And so that's kind of thing. I say one thing that sounds on one spectrum of political stuff, and they're like, oh, you must be this, or we agree on this. And I'm like, I think all of you guys are crazy.
0: Especially nowadays, because I feel like things are way more polarizing than they used to be.
1: Yeah.
0: You know, and that's why I find myself now, there are definitely some things that are clearly wrong, no matter how you slice it. But there's a lot of nuance and things. And that's why it's just like, but people, they want to force you to be what they want you to be. One of my favorite memes, and I love this for forever. I don't know who said it, but it says that I don't want to hear your opinion. I want to hear my opinion coming out of your mouth. I don't want to hear your opinion. I want to hear my opinion coming out of your mouth.
1: Yep.
0: And you'd be like, and I was just telling someone this the other day, I've been bullied my whole life. What you're not going to do is bully me on my phone or my social media.
1: That's it.
0: You know what I mean?
1: That's it.
0: I'm not, I will shut this down.
1: Oh, yeah.
0: I will shut this mess down.
1: Yep.
0: 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We are having a fantastic time with Elijah Tindall. How fun has this been, Elijah?
1: Oh, it's been such good.
0: I swear we both have burned like over 1,000 calories already, unintentionally.
1: Yeah. It's been good for my spirit.
0: Me too. But I feel like that every time I see you, it's always uplifting. And so we got to do more fun stuff together. All right, Elijah, it's time for our segment, What's Next? Please tell us what you're currently working on, what you have coming up. Share anything you'd like to tell us about from the past, present, or future. I know our main things you wanted to discuss today. Let's talk about your last book, Detours Don't Change Destinations. That's on Amazon.
1: Yeah, Detours Don't Change Destinations. That's talking about how we can make these bold declarations because if we are in a bold position in life. Say a relationship. We were just talking about relationships. Say we're all gung ho about a relationship, and then 2 years later we look back on that post and we're like, why did I post that?
0: I'm like, it's good to keep your business to yourself.
1: Yeah. And what we realize over time, not just relationally, but career wise, position wise, is that a lot of times we will be so excited to make everything about one thing, and then we come down the road and we're like, oh no, there's a detour. I didn't expect this detour. But detours don't change destinations. As long as we are led, drawn, the Holy Spirit's role, he's called the Parakletos in the Bible, is when he's introduced, is he's a leader, guider, and director. As long as we are led, guided, and directed by the internal witness of the Holy Spirit, then we will be going in the right direction. And just because there's a detour where we thought this is the pathway. Sometimes there's going to be a detour, and there's something off on that side there where we didn't think, and then we made a connection over here, or we learned something along the way, and it didn't change the destination. It just made us it made us see more. It made us be exposed to more. It made us expand on who we thought we were at one time, and now we are all that plus more.
0: Yeah.
1: And so that's kind of the thing. And it's really a comedy book about my life. I take you from my childhood and everything. I've made these bold declarations because this one man in Wichita Falls, Texas, at a Starbucks, he turned around to me. He's an old country man.
0: Yeah.
1: And he said, he goes, who do you think you are?
0: Oh, like that.
1: And I don't know why he's so mad. I didn't owe him money. I didn't even know. But it did make me think of like, who do I who do I think I am? Who am I supposed to be? Mm-hmm. And it took me all through my life of like, oh, that's who I thought I was at this time. Mm. That's who I thought I was supposed to be at this time. And then that didn't work out, but it did lead to and prepare me for over here in this season of my life. And so, wow. So it's really, it's a good inspirational book.
0: Let me add this to my Amazon cart right here, because

0: if that's one thing in this life that I'm going to, I don't want to say a necessary evil, but it's a necessary mm-hmm. that I want in this world is Amazon.
1: Yeah.
0: I'm never going to lie to you. YouTube Premium and Amazon.
1: Yep, yep.
0: Those are two things I'm not getting rid of in this life.
1: Amen.
0: So, okay, I'm definitely interested in reading that and sharing my thoughts on it. And man, I'm planning on starting a book club soon. So that would be a great book to be able to have. Detours Don't Change Destinations by Elijah Tindall, and that's on Amazon. All right. Also, you were sharing with us already about your new course on communication called Easy for You to Say. And yes. So that, when is that going to be coming out?
1: That will be in, I'm going to say 2 months.
0: Okay.
1: It's already all completed. I just am working on some licensing stuff.
0: Will it be on your official website, or where will be the best place?
1: Yeah, it'll launch from my website, but it'll also be hosted on YouTube, and there'll be a book that you can buy separately just as an independent book.
0: You better get it.
1: Yeah, and so what it is, it's 5 one-hour sessions, me leading the session on each of these courses on how to be skilled, storytelling, texture on the wall, all these 5 points of really mastering the art of communication.
0: Yeah.
1: And so each one, you'll get a private link with that, and then you'll get a book, my book with that, or you can just independently buy the book alone if you don't want to take the course.
0: And then people, and I'm sure you're going to have it set up too, where people could be able to teach maybe in the future, where they, if you're not able to teach the course and go everywhere, where they can license it out and do that too.
1: Yeah.
0: So awesome. And so the best way for them to get connected on that, is it through your social media?
1: Social media.
0: Okay.
1: Yeah.
0: Which we have as well. So we'll make sure we shout that out too. And then lastly, of course, your Elijah Tindall ministry. So you have a nonprofit, and you go into prisons and you do comedy shows there, and you be able to give them books, all these types of wonderful things, right?
1: Yes. Yeah. Yeah. With the nonprofit organization, what I do is 100% of all the donations. I don't take any portion. The only portions that's taken out of what people donate is the portion where I run it through Square.
0: Yeah.
1: And so they'll take a percentage out of there that funds them. But 100% of your donations go to help send me to juvenile correctional centers and prisons all over the country. I have a lot of invitations, but what it takes is finances to do that.
0: Yeah.
1: And so God's will, God's bill. But the thing is, God uses us to pay to fund ministries, because it's a seed that we plant.
0: Yeah.
1: Some are in the season where they can go.
0: Yeah.
1: Some are in the season where they can send.
0: Right.
1: I am in a season where I can go, but I need people to help send me.
0: Right.
1: And so it's part of the Great Commission that we go visit people in prison.
0: And you help people, and the kids, you help them to be able to laugh and help them to feel encouraged. And both you and I have experiences with having close loved ones that have been in prison for the majority of our lives. And so you being able to go there and be able to encourage and speak life to them is huge.
1: And one of the things I do is partner them with ministries surrounding their communities. And so I'll find out who the inmates' family members are, what needs they have back at the home. We've been doing this for 4 years now. 10 of the inmates, and they qualify for this.
0: Yeah.
1: 10 of the inmates throughout the year have qualified for their children and their wives getting a surprise Christmas, $100 worth of surprise Christmas gifts delivered to them from them with a handwritten note from them.
0: Oh,
1: so that way they can still feel like a man, like I am providing for my family.
0: Wow.
1: I'm doing the thing. And so that comes through the generosity of God's people.
0: Well, definitely, I'm going to, I love donating and supporting you. Not to brag on myself, but I'm just saying.
1: Amen.
0: I like to.
1: Amen.
0: That's my heart, because I'm not able to do all those things as much as I love to do, but to be able to support people like you. And so I want to share, if people like to find out more information, your Instagram is ELIJAH.TINDALL, and your TikTok is ELIJAH_TINDALL. And so those are the best places that you can continue to stay updated. You get all his fun content. You get to hear more about his books, where he's performing next. He's going to be in Ventura County October 23rd.
1: Yeah.
0: And so I need to put that on the calendar, because I'm ready to go to another show of yours again. It's long overdue. So our final segment is It's All Good, where we share a good news story that is happening.

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0: 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Shout out to Alberto Morello for the intro and outro of this segment. So this comes from goodnewsnetwork.org. It's only a few days old, August 24th, 2026. Good News Network, which you would love and I'm very passionate about, you can sign up for free on their website, and you get good news stories sent to you happen around the country and world every week. So this story says, I know you're going to love this since you are a lovebird as well as I am. Chinese man takes paralyzed wife on epic road trip. Die on the road, not in the hospital.
1: What?
0: Says, like any pair of baby boomers in America, Liu Pijin and his wife dreamed as newlyweds of a grand tour around their native China. Marrying out of high school, they had a normal enough life, with Mr. Liu embarking on a long career in the military and his wife raising children at home. But as retirement age beckoned and the chance for their dream road trip seemed to materialize, complications with diabetes left Liu's wife partially paralyzed, and the prospects of a road trip around one of the world's largest countries in tatters. Or so it seemed. After agreeing they would rather die on the road than in a hospital bed, the couple set out in their car across coastal Jiangsu and Zhejiang provinces in 2014. Their daughter initially objected due to the medical needs of her mother, but the time away from hospital gradually rejuvenated the woman. Now, years later, Mr. Liu has said their time continuously exploring the Middle Kingdom has made his wife 100 times more spirited. Yes. Over a decade later, and she has avoided muscle and joint atrophy despite being wheelchair-bound from paralysis on her left side. She's maintained good coordination and can communicate largely as before, though solid food is becoming a slightly greater challenge. It wasn't long after they first set out that Liu managed to replace the car with a camper van, which he equipped with a kitchen, two beds, and a dining table. He keeps it stocked with medical supplies, as he essentially has become the woman's full-time nurse and caregiver, ensuring she does rehabilitation exercises, takes her medicine, and enjoys regular foot soaks for diabetes. At publishing time, according to an article on their travels in South China Morning Post, the couple have, like the metaphorical boomers in their Winnebago three Chinese provinces. Throughout all of them, people have been inspired by Liu's dedication and the couple's bravery to shirk elderly convention. In 2017, in Hubei province, local staff volunteered to hoist the woman up, wheelchair and all, and carry her across a scenic area to the only sightseeing vehicle. Liu told local news outlets that he cherishes this kind of help and tries to maintain contact with people when he's able. The couple are currently planning a visit to some lesser-known locations across the country for their next adventure.
1: Mm.
0: How beautiful is that?
1: It is. Remember that stuff I said about relationship?
0: Yes.
1: Scratch all that. That what you want is you want to ask them, listen, if I get the diabetes later on, would you still take me?
0: Yes.
1: That's what you want.
0: I know. And yeah, to literally take her around the world.

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4: In the beginning, there was Jordan, thinking his lonely thoughts. Out of the loneliness came a longing. Out of the longing came a vision. Out of the dream came a planning. And out of the planning came decision.
2: Jordan's hand was lifted, and the ship was born.
5: You, look out! Are you all right?
6: Yes, it missed me.
5: What was it?
6: A mutant with a slingshot. I think it dashed down that passageway.
5: You want to go after it?
6: We'd never catch it, Alan. It's probably 12 decks above us by now.
5: I didn't think they ever came down this far. Patrols usually get them before they reach this level.
6: They get more daring with each generation. This one looked like a female.
5: Male or female, it might have killed us. I told you this trip was pure foolishness. Climbing 24 deck levels to hear a crazy old man rave.
6: We're almost there now. Compartment X-15, level 24. This is the place.
5: This area smells as if it hadn't been visited by a sanitation crew for generations.
6: Boy, the ship is almost deserted.
7: Yes?
6: This is the compartment of John the Witness.
7: Who are you?
6: My name is Hugh Hoyland. I'm a cadet from the scientist barracks. This is my friend, Alan Mahoney.
7: What do you want of John the Witness?
6: Only to talk.
7: Are you a believer in Jordan?
6: Naturally.
7: I have heard that there are those among the younger scientists who doubt the word of Jordan.
6: To doubt? I have brought a gift of tobacco, grown on the richest level.
7: It smells good.
6: I assure you it's the best.
7: Wait here.
8: What a rat's nest.
6: Shh.
8: What the devil do you think he can tell you?
6: I don't know. Now hush.
9: Well?
6: You are John the Witness?
9: I am.
6: Good evening to you. I am Hugh Hoyland. This is my friend, Alan Mahoney.
9: What brings a gentleman of the scientist class to my humble apartment?
6: I have heard that you and your parents before you have long been keepers of the legend of the ship.
9: Since Jordan gave the word.
6: I am anxious to hear the word as Jordan spoke it.
9: Why?
6: You see, among the young scientists, there have been some who talk against the word.
9: There are regulations against such heresy.
6: Some of them say the ship has no purpose. They say that we're here accidentally. That we have no more grace in Jordan's eyes than the most deformed mutant who dwells in the highest level of the ship.
9: What shall I say to you?
6: I wish to hear the word from the mouth of one who knows, that I may become more convinced.
9: Sith, you have gift for the witness?
6: The finest tobacco.
9: Good. I will dim the light. Now, pay close attention, for these are the words as my father's father gave them to his son's son. This is how the ship came into being, how our people were created. Thinking his lonely thoughts, in the beginning there was darkness, formless and dead. Out of the loneliness came a longing. Out of the longing came a vision. Out of the dream came a planning. And out of the planning came decision. Jordan's hand was lifted, and the ship was born. Mile after mile of good compartments, tank after tank for golden corn, ladder and passage, door and locker, fit for the needs of the yet unborn. He looked on his work and found it pleasing, meet for a race that was yet to be. He thought of man, and man came into being. Then Jordan checked his thought and searched for a king. Man untamed would shame his maker. Man unruled would spoil the plan. So Jordan made

0: regulations. Some to speak and some to listen. Order came to the ranks of men. Crew he created to work at their stations. Scientists to guide the plan. Over them all he created captain, made him judge of the race of man. Thus it was in the golden age.
1: These are the true words.
0: As my father's father taught them.
1: But what of the strange beast-like people on the upper levels of the ship? Surely Jordan did not create them.
0: Jordan is perfect. All below him lack perfection. You have heard of the legend of Huff?
1: I have heard that he mutinied against Jordan.
0: Darkness swallowed the ways of virtue. Sin prevailed upon the ship. And before wisdom prevailed and the bodies of Huff and his followers were fed into the converter, some of the rebels escaped and lived to father the mutants. They are tainted with the sins of their fathers.
1: One more question, witness.
0: Speak.
1: What is the ship?
0: The ship is a great sphere. 25 kilometers wide and 100 levels deep.
1: I know that, but what about the upper levels?
0: The regulations forbid us to venture into the upper levels, but it is said that beyond the levels of the mutants lies the forbidden place where Jordan's spirit prevails.
1: So I've heard. But something troubles me. Something which prompted my coming here.
0: Yes, my son.
1: What lies beyond the ship?
0: What?
1: What lies beyond the ship?
0: This is heresy.
1: Answer me.
0: I will not permit such talk. The ship is complete. The ship is universal. The ship is everywhere. The ship is endless.
1: Ah, you're muttering to those of a frightened old man. They answer nothing.
0: You question the world?
1: I think you lie.
0: Hear me, Mr. Highland. For what you have already said, I can have your body fed to the converter. Your soul launched on the endless trip.
1: You threaten me.
2: You, for Jordan's sake.
1: You think I fear this dried fig of a man?
2: You. Sir, my friend is impetuous. He doesn't understand.
0: I might be persuaded to forget a substantial gift.
1: You pig. You. Come on, Alan. The sight of this so-called holy man offends me.
0: No, you shall not leave.
1: Mark, don't try to frighten me with a gun, old man.
0: Remain where you are, heretic.
1: I warn you, put down the gun.
0: No. No closer.
1: Drop it.
0: Very well, then. Dip to the heretic. Alan, get him.
1: Is he dead?
2: I don't know.
1: Come on, Hugh. We've got to get out of here.
2: Now where? We can't go back. They'd feed us into the converter. What's that?
1: The old woman must have turned in an alarm. Come on, the patrol will be here in no time.
2: Where can we go?
1: The upper levels.
2: But the mutant.
1: We'll have to take our chance.
2: Listen. That's the patrol we've got to climb. There's a hatchway. Down the corridor.
1: Quickly. Oh! Hold the way,
2: the ladder.

0: How far are we from the outside wall?
1: Judging by the slope of the deck, about 2 miles. Mutant territory. Come on, we'll try this passageway.
0: You. What?
1: I don't know. I feel as if we're being watched.
0: It's your imagination.
1: Perhaps.
2: Oh! It's only a ship's rat. Get a grip on yourself.
0: This is big as a dog.
2: Come on.
0: I can't drag myself much further.
2: We've got to find a compartment with water.
0: Oh, if only you hadn't asked him that stupid question.
1: There's no use going over that.
0: Why did you do it?
2: Why? Alan, I've been thinking about it for a long time. And when he began to give me those stupid pat answers, well, I just saw red, I guess.
0: But who are you to question the ways of Jordan? When you asked me to go with you to visit the witness, I thought you wanted spiritual help. I never dreamed
2: that. I'm sorry,
0: you...
2: Alan. I couldn't foresee this. I didn't know.
0: Wait a minute.
2: Oh, what? Another shipwreck?
0: No. I thought I saw something move near that bulkhead.
2: I didn't see anything.
0: Maybe my eyes are going bad still. Huber!
3: Alan, look out!
2: Where am I? What are you? Get away from me! Alan! Alan! Look out for that knife! Stay away from me! Alan! Alan!
4: Don't kill him, Bobo. Not yet.
2: Who are you?
4: Forgive my friend Bobo. Like so many of my people, he's rather impetuous where members of the so-called super race are concerned.
2: Who are you? What place is this?
4: As you can guess from my leg, I'm a mutant.
2: Where is Alan?
4: Your friend is dead. I was not able to restrain my people in time to save him.
2: Why don't you destroy me and get it over with?
4: We do not kill for pleasure, Mr. Hoyland, only when necessary.
2: You know my name?
4: I read your identification tag.
2: Who are you? Mutants can't read.
4: My name is Gregory. I'm a leader of my people. Although we are unfortunate in our heredity, Mr. Hoyland, many of us are quite intelligent.
2: Why do you live like animals?
4: We would rather live like free animals than like regimented slaves, as you do.
2: I've heard that you practice cannibalism.
4: Undoubtedly, you hear many things about us. We raise our own cattle on the upper levels, and those of our people who choose to farm raise enough crops for our small population. You turn your head. Why?
2: This one. I've never seen a creature like him.
4: Bobo is an unfortunate. He was born without the power of speech.
2: How can you tolerate a monstrosity?
4: We have learned to live with difference. If we began to destroy our imperfect as you do on the lower levels, there would soon be no one left.
2: It violates the regulations. The word of Jordan's...
4: You know, Mr. Hoyland, your people are really primitive and barbaric.
2: You dare say that to me?
4: I dare say a good deal more. Let us go to my compartment and speak further. I'm always interested in information at the lower levels.
2: I won't give you any information.
4: Bobo, I want Mr. Hoyland in my cabin, please. I advise you to go quietly, Mr. Hoyland. Bobo has a hatred of superior beings, which is unfortunate, but quite understandable. Proceed.

0: Enter, Mr. Harlan.
1: This is where you live?
0: Yes.
1: But you have books.
0: Stolen from your libraries, Mr. Harlan.
1: Compton's Astrophysics. The Philosophy of Interstellar Navigation. Celestial Mechanics. You have read these?
0: Most of them.
1: Why did you bring me? What do you intend to do?
0: Do you believe in Jordan, Mr. Harlan?
1: There is no other belief.
0: And the trip? I suppose you believe in the trip, too.
1: Well, what else is there to believe?
0: Where does the trip take you?
1: Why, to Centaurus, of course.
0: Well, what is Centaurus?
1: Why, Centaurus, mind you, I'm just telling you the orthodox answer. Centaurus is where you arrive when you've made the trip. A place where everything is happy and everybody's happy and there's always good eating. It's mythological, of course.
0: And you believe this?
1: The peasants believe it, literally. But many of the younger scientists like myself know that it's figurative, symbolic. Why do you ask?
0: Didn't it ever occur to you, Mr. Harlan, that the trip is exactly what your peasants believe it is? That the ship and all the crew were actually going someplace, moving.
1: The ship can't go anywhere. It already is everywhere.
0: Imagine a place bigger than the ship, much bigger, with the ship inside it, moving inside.
1: But there can't be any place bigger than the ship. There wouldn't be any place for it to be.
0: Oh, for heaven's sake. Listen, you know the lowest level?
1: Yes.
0: If you started digging a hole in the lowest level, where would that hole go?
1: Where would that hole... Oh, no. No, it's forbidden to think such a thought.
0: Where would it go?
1: No. No, I can't think about it.
0: Bobo. Bobo, we're going to take Mr. Harlan to the place.
1: Where are we going?
0: To the top level.
1: But it's certain death.
0: Nonsense, I've been there often. Now, shall we proceed peacefully, or shall I have Bobo persuade you?

0: Open the door, Bobo. Inside.
1: What place is this?
0: This, Mr. Hoyland, is the main control room. Why, Mr. Hoyland, you're trembling.
1: It isn't true. There is no such place except in mythology.
0: You younger men are so wise, Mr. Hoyland, except for one thing. This happens to be the main control room of the ship.
1: But it's nothing but a huge room with an instrument panel.
0: What did you expect?
1: How do you know this is the main control room?
0: See these instruments? Using them, the navigator many hundreds of years ago actually steered the ship on its voyage.
1: I don't understand.
0: I didn't suppose you would. Your people have been so steeped in superstition and ignorance that the whole concept has lost its meaning. Sit in that chair. Don't be frightened. Sit down.
1: Very well.
0: Look up. What do you see?
1: Nothing but a huge shield.
0: Watch it for one moment, Mr. Hoyland. You are going to see something that few of us have ever been privileged to witness. Something so dazzling that you may find it hard to accept at first. But it is there. It is a reality. And ultimately, you must accept it.
1: What are you doing?
0: I'm dimming the lights. Don't be frightened. Keep your eyes focused on the shield above us. Ready? Watch.
1: The shield! It's sliding back! Costa! Jordan! What am I seeing?
0: The universe, Mr. Harlan. The universe in all its beauty. The stars, the planets, the suns, the moons, and the constellations. This is your heritage, Mr. Harlan. The heritage you've been too stupid to see.
1: But it can't be. The ship is the universe. There is nothing but the ship.
0: Ah, but there it is. You see it before your eyes, spread out like a canopy of glory. You still deny it? Answer me, Mr. Hoyland. Do you deny it?
1: No. No, I can't. They lie. They lie.
0: Good.
1: Why did you close the shield?
0: You will see it again if you're not afraid.
1: I am not afraid.
0: Many times. I've shown this to others of your people whom we captured, and though they saw it before their very eyes, they would not believe it.
1: Tell me about it. Tell me about the ship, about the universe. What are these things? How did this come about?
0: Many thousands of years ago, on a planet like those you've just seen, a planet called Earth, a scientist named Jordan decided to build a ship that would carry men from one planet to another. For many years, Jordan and thousands of others studied and planned. And when they were finished, they built the ship. A ship so large that it had to be assembled in its own orbit beyond the place called the moon. A new science had been conceived. Then the trip was begun. The trip that was to land a colony of Earthmen on a far-off planet called Centaurus, millions of light-years beyond the furthest planet ever reached before.
1: How do you know these things?
0: Among my books are the log which Jordan himself kept, and the records of the journey for the first 40 years.
1: What happened?
0: There was a mutiny. A man named Huff led a rebellion of those who wanted to turn back. In the struggle, the navigators were killed, and the crew fell into a state of anarchy. In the years to follow, small groups of men tried to organize the ship for navigation, and each time they failed. Finally, the whole idea was abandoned. And so for centuries, we have swung in space, unmanned, undirected, living in a lost world of our own making, without purpose, without direction.
1: Why have you told me this? Why have you brought me here? You could have killed me.
0: Can you guess?
1: No,

0: No, I can't. Unless... But it would be too fantastic.
1: Well?
0: You want to finish the trip. Yes, that's it. What would it take to do it?
1: A miracle, almost. The crew would have to be trained. Many people, each skilled in a certain duty.
0: Couldn't you train your own people?
1: We are too few. Besides the main drivers in the lower levels where my people are forbidden to go. No. It would mean that both our peoples would have to work together. Our differences and courage rather than deny.
0: It can be done. You showed me. You can show others. I can show them.
1: Can you?
0: I'll see the captain himself. I have an uncle on the central board. I'll tell him what I've seen here.
1: And do you think he'll believe you?
0: Send one of your people with me.
1: That's asking a good deal.
0: I'm risking a good deal by going back.
1: Very well. Bobo will go with you.
0: He can't talk.
1: There would be no need for talk. I will write a message guaranteeing safe conduct for a group of unarmed scientists to visit the main control room. Bobo will take you safely through our territory. What happens when you reach your own level is up to you.

0: One moment. Yes, what do you... You.
1: Quick, Uncle Edison.
0: But this mutant...
1: Please, Harms, please.
0: Now, what is this? You're wanted.
1: I know for... all about that. Listen, Uncle, I must see the captain.
0: The captain? Are you mad?
1: You're a council member. You can get me to see him.
0: They'll kill you. You're wanted for heresy.
1: I don't care. I must speak with the captain. You're close to him. You can arrange it.
0: I don't understand why...
1: Uncle, listen to me. The ship is moving. I can prove it. Do you understand there is a purpose in the ship?
0: I don't understand what you're babbling
1: Never
0: about.
1: Never mind. Just talk to the captain. Tell him I have information of tremendous importance. Tell him I've arranged a truce with the mutants.
0: A truce?
1: Here, show him this paper signed by their leader. Do it, Uncle, for my sake.
0: I don't know.
1: Please, Uncle. If I'm to die, let this be my last request to you.
0: Very well. I'll speak to the captain. I'll try.
2: You say, Mr. Harlan, that you saw this with your own eyes.
1: I swear it, Captain. I swear it on the word of Jordan.
2: Let me see that paper again. What do you think, Commander Hurst?
3: I don't know, sir. It might be a trick.
1: I guarantee you safe conduct.
2: If these things are as Mr. Harlan reports them, it would pay to risk a few lives.
3: The man is a convicted heretic.
2: Still, we mustn't discount his word entirely. He has a safe conduct. The mutant risked its life coming with him. I think we might investigate.
1: You'll do it.
2: I'll have an expedition outfitted. Dismiss, Mr. Harlan.
1: Thank you, sir. Thank you.
3: Captain, do you...
2: Commander Hurst.
3: Sir.
2: You'll make the necessary arrangements for an expedition. I trust you understand.
3: Perfectly, sir. Perfectly.
4: Mr. Harlan.
1: You better halt your men here. This is the spot.
4: Patrol, halt. I see no welcoming party of mutants.
1: There will be none. Their leader will meet you inside the main control room.
4: You don't say. And just where is this main control room?
1: Beyond that door.
4: I see. All right, men. Ready arms.
1: Why do you ready arms?
4: In case of ambush.
1: Ambush? Don't you think they could have ambushed you on the way up here a good deal more easily?
4: You know, Mr. Harlan, I think you're a mutie lover. They have a place in the converter for that kind.
1: Lieutenant, are you mad?
4: No, Mr. Harlan. But most certainly you are. To think that we could be lured up here to be slaughtered with a fantastic story about some mythical control room.
5: Guns ready, sir.
1: Lieutenant, I warn you, these people have acted in good faith. If you break all
4: the orders to open the control room, Mr. Harlan.
1: No, not until those guns are dismounted.
4: As leader of this expedition, I order you to call them.
1: I refuse. You cannot do this thing. This is no way to keep a truce.
4: Very well, if you refuse. Oh, there. Mutant. Come out!
1: For Jordan's sake, Lieutenant!
4: Too quiet for comfort. Mutant! Open the door!
1: Please, Jordan, don't let anything happen. Please don't.
4: It's opening. Ready, men. Someone's coming out.
0: Look at his leg.
1: Horrible.
4: Steady.
0: He's walking toward us.
1: Yeah, I can't stand this.
0: Look out!
1: Gregory! No! Fools, you've killed him!
4: Here come the rest.

0: That should teach them a lesson they won't forget. All right, men, inside the room. Orlin, you're under arrest as a conspirator in this ambush.
1: Ambush, you fool, you blind, stupid fool.
0: That'll be enough. Have you been inside this place before?
1: Yes.
0: What's all this machinery?
1: These are the controls he would have used to steer the ship.
2: He's gone out of his mind, Lieutenant.
0: Steer the ship?
1: Who? The leader. The one you killed.
0: This ugly mutant?
1: This ugly mutant happened to be a man of true greatness.
0: You're mad.
1: Am I? This man had a vision which could have saved you, but you chose to kill him because you couldn't stand the sight of his difference from you.
0: I'll not listen to these ravings.
1: Close your ears. Shut your minds against the conscience that tells you it's wrong to kill, that tells you that your need to be arrogant only proves your inadequacy to yourself.
0: Shut him up. Don't listen to him, man.
1: You can't shut your ears. My words sting you. You cannot shut your mind, and you cannot shut your eyes. Don't do this.
3: The roof. It's moving back.
4: Look, let the vision of this confound your ignorance and blind your eyes. This is the heritage you tried to stifle in your own breast. This is the heritage of stars and open skies for which men have yearned for centuries. Try to destroy this, and you will only destroy yourself.
5: Death to the heretic.
4: Kill me if you choose. But I say to you that this you cannot keep from our people. That they will seek it out, and the ship will be manned, and the ship will be steered, and there will be freedom and purpose and respect for ourselves. This is your heritage. Look upon the universe!

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0: 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Featured in the cast were Mason Adams as Hugh and Peter Capel as Gregory. Your host was Norman Rose. Music by Bert Berman. 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
2: Greg, we've just listened to Universe, a Dimension X episode, 1950. What did you think?
3: Mary, I hate to get all gushy, but I thought it was terrific. And I enjoyed one of the core themes. I liked the mutants' approach to life, in which one of the mutants says, "We have learned to live with difference." Now, across the globe, many of my fellow humans believe that sameness is the holy grail, a sanitized existence where we all look alike, think alike, act alike. And you know what that makes me? It makes me a mutie.
2: Absolutely. I'm a mutie too. I liked how this kicked off where they're chasing a female mutant with a slingshot, Greg.
3: Right. Chance for special effects, I think. Sound effects in this case.
2: The sound effects in this were great. I think the challenge they had with this is they had to convey that they were on a spaceship, but also that it was quite vast inside. So occasionally it sounded like they were clambering around in a submarine, but it also had, you know, some wonderful reverb of big spaces.
3: Yeah, absolutely. Loved every bit of those sound effects. Apparently they had three sound effects technicians working on this particular

0: production. And as you've mentioned, so they've got echoing metal corridors, reverberating passageways, footsteps on different deck surfaces, and slingshots. Don't forget the slingshots.
1: I used to have a slingshot when I was a kid. They're not legal anymore in Australia, are they, Greg?
0: I'm not certain. I used to have one as well, made from a forked, a bit of branch. And I'm certain with I'm certain my brother and I, and we used to use, if I remember right, we used to use marbles to shoot at each other.
1: Oh, my God.
0: What could go wrong?
1: Well, getting back to Universe, we do have, the story takes place. So this is, as you said, Robert A. Heinlein. Do you say Heinlein or Heinlein?
0: I'd say Heinlein, but I may be wrong.
1: That's the way I say it too. It takes place aboard a gigantic generation ship. So I think this is one of the first, he's one of the first writers to come up with this notion of a generation ship, which is a ship that goes out into space and people live on it for more than one generation, which is a cool idea.
0: Yeah, absolutely. Absolutely. I believe it inspired, he wrote this back in 1941, I believe. So, and this is obviously broadcast 1950, but I think it inspired lots of other sci-fi writers.
1: Yeah. And we have a lot of interesting things going on this generation ship. So they've forgotten they're on a ship, which is very interesting. They've become very superstitious and, they've got this religion, if you will, which is, about John the Witness and the Word of Jordan.
0: I think you've nailed it there, because there is a theme. It does appear to, shall we say, mock various major religions with their superstitions and rigid societal demands. Some, I should say, not all, by the way, not all.
1: Yes, yes. And I guess our hero, Hugh, he's a young scientist. He calls himself a scientist, and I think he's as close to a scientist as they have at that point, is very curious about the world and where he is, and he continues to press for more knowledge. And that's kind of what the journey is for him, is trying to find out what's actually going on. I loved the scene where now Gregory, the mutant and freedom fighter, shows him the universe. Did you like that? I could really see that.
0: Yeah, absolutely. Absolutely. We keep talking about theater of the mind, and this was painting verbal pictures.
1: But I'd love to ask you, Greg, what did you think Bobo looked like?
0: I believe a two-headed mutant is possibly the go. Is that right? Was that how you saw them?
1: That's Gregory. So Gregory.
0: Oh, yeah, sorry, that's Gregory.
1: Yeah, yes, Gregory's two-headed in the original story.
0: Yeah, that's right. Well, he's two-headed in the original, and that's why I thought his pal might be something similar.
1: So for me, Bobo, I didn't think Bobo looked like Gregory. I thought he might be, I mean, this is unfair to all the hairy species out there, but I thought of him as possibly being a bit hairy and tall. A cross between Chewbacca and Igor.
0: Totally agree. You are correct that Joe Jim Gregory, I think was his full name, was the brilliant two-headed mutant. Basically, the nice guy, who literally saw the big picture. As we've discussed in the past, they weren't quite earthlings, but similar to earthlings, they do love to kill things that aren't the same as them. I mean, that's.
1: Well, I think they are earthlings, Greg. I think they're from a generational ship that left Earth and is in search of, another habitable planet. In the story, that ship launched in 21,

0: Loved them, loved them. I particularly like Mason Adams because although I didn't grow up in America, you'd be surprised to know with his accent, apparently he was one of the iconic voiceovers for TV ads, and he did the Schmucker's Jams and Jellies. And it was he was the guy who said, with a name like Schmucker's, it has to be good.
1: I agree with that statement. And we have heard Peter Capel before. He always adds, you know, like a dignity to his character. So he was great, great as Gregory.
0: And he was German born, and he appeared in the Willy Wonka and the Chocolate Factory, but the 1971 film. And Norman Rose, now he's the announcer. He's the guy who says adventures in space and time. Oh, wrong way around. Adventures in time and space told in future tense.
1: Yeah, I like that a lot.
0: That's a great hook.
1: The ending of this in the radio drama is different from the short story. Did you? I guess you haven't read it. You tried to. Is
0: no,
1: that right?
0: No, yeah. No, that's right. I tried to find it to read it, but I didn't have time. And I'm delighted that you have, Mary.
1: Yeah. Well, it is a different ending. What Robert Heinlein did is he wrote a second story to follow up on this first story. So it's a two-part thing, you know, in this radio adaptation, you know, pretty much everybody dies who has a brain, you know, so like the mutants are killed and Hugh's killed, and they don't want to hear anything that these people have to say, and they're not interested in learning about it. But that's not how it ends in the story that Robert Heinlein wrote.
0: Oh, give us a hint. Go on, give us a hint.
1: Well, Hugh lives to he survives this story and is in the second story. That's all I'll say.
0: Excellent. Oh, that's good. I like that.
1: But I encourage people to read that if they like sci-fi. It's really good. The other thing, just a little detail, Joe Jim Gregory, his heads are called Joe and Jim, and they're both very smart.
0: Excellent. Now, I thought that might be the go.
1: Yeah. So this was such a popular episode that it was rebroadcast in 1951, and then X-1 did a version of it also. You know, basically using pretty much the script that the Dimension X team wrote. So it was a very popular episode in its time because I think it got people thinking.
0: Yes, well, I've got one positive thing to say, that if, as long as there are writers such as Robert Heinlein who create stories emphasizing the benefits of difference rather than bland sameness, I think there could be hope for the world.
1: Yeah, I love that sentiment, Greg. And for all you mutants out there, we're all meeting on the upper deck, and we're going to have slingshot practice. All right. Well, don't touch that dial, my friends, because we're serving you up a sci-fi double feature. So next up is Zero Hour by rock star of sci-fi, Ray Bradbury.
0: Well, Mary, I can't imagine how this story could possibly be scary. I believe it features a chirpy little girl who likes to play games. Surely there's absolutely no reason for me to be afraid.
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0: It was a perfect summer day in the year 1985. Sunlight illumined the suburbs, and the town drowsed on a tide of warm, sunlit air. On the lawns, the children played. And in the homes, busy mothers prepared for the evening arrival of their husbands.
1: Excuse me, Mom.
2: Good heavens, Mink. What's all the excitement?
1: We're playing a game, Mommy. The most exciting game ever.
2: What are you doing in that cabinet?
1: I need some tools from Daddy's kit.
2: Your father may not
1: want... I'll take good care of them, Mom, I promise.
2: Very well, dear. Don't lose anything. Oh, what's the name of the game, Mink?
1: Invasion.
2: Oh, invasion. What will they think of next?
1: This and this and this and this. Put that over there and bring that over here. No, you ninny. Now get back while I fix this. They want it this way. See?
3: Sure. Just let me fix this.
1: We'd better talk to Drill and get some more instructions, Art.
3: Where is Drill? Drill? Hey, Drill! Drill!
1: He's in the rose bush, I think. I'll talk to him myself, and you write it down on the pad.
3: Okay.
1: Drill? Drill? Okay. Drill wants you to write down triangle.
3: What's a triangle?
1: Never mind. Drill will tell us when he wants us to know. It helps the invasion.
3: Well, how do you spell it?
1: Drill, how do you...
3: Shh! Mink, here's your mother, looking out the window.
2: Mink, who are you talking to?
1: The rosebush, Mom. Only it's not really a rosebush. That's Drill.
2: Well, who's Drill?
1: He's planning the invasion.
2: Oh, what an imagination. You'd better come in, dear, and clean up for supper.
1: In just a second, Mom. Art, did you write down what Drill just said?
3: Yup. 4, 9, 7, and A, and B, and X, and a fork, and a string, and a hexagony.
1: Hexagonal, droopy.
3: Oh.
2: Come in, Mink. Supper's in 10 minutes.
1: Okay, Mom, just a minute. I have to tell Drill. I wish we didn't have to eat, though. It holds up the invasion.

0: saying? For heaven's sake, slow down. You'll choke on that soup.
1: I can't, Mom. It's a matter of life and death.
2: What's a matter of life and death?
1: The invasion.
2: What invasion is that?
0: Oh, just some silly game the children have been playing.
2: Well, whatever it is, Mink, it'll wait until you've finished your supper, I'm sure.
1: But Drill is waiting for me, Daddy.
2: Oh, who's Drill? New boy in the neighborhood?
1: He's new, all right. Only you can't see him. Not yet. He hasn't come through yet.
2: What do you mean you can't see him?
0: He lives in a rose bush in our backyard.
2: Oh.
0: Imagination, Henry.
2: Mm-hmm. Well, while you're at it, tell me more about this new game.
1: It's Martians invading Earth, Dad.
2: What?
1: Well, not exactly Martians, Dad. They're from... I don't know. From up.
0: And from the inside of that little head of yours.
1: You're laughing. Drill said you would. You'll kill Drill and everybody.
0: Well, I didn't know you could kill a Martian.
1: Not really a Martian, Mom. Maybe he's from Jupiter. Or Venus, even.
0: Imagine.
1: They couldn't figure out a way to attack the Earth. So the kids are helping the Martians.
2: Oh, pretty slick, those Martians, using the kids for a fifth column, eh, Mary?
1: Drill says after the invasion, we can stay up as late as we want. No more baths, either.
0: Oh, is that so?
1: And we can watch all the grown-up televisor shows.
2: Mm-hmm. Well, I don't wonder this invasion has caught on among the kids.
1: Some of the kids are giving us trouble, like Dale Britz and Petey Jerick. They're growing up, so they won't believe in the invasion. They make fun. Worse than parents, even. I hate them worst. We'll kill them first.
0: I hope you're saving your father and me for last.
1: Drill says you're dangerous. Know why?
0: Why?
1: Because you don't believe the Martians ought to let us kids run the world. But I think they'll let me keep you because I'm helping so much. I'll talk to Drill. Maybe we won't have to kill you.
2: Mary, I think this nonsense has gone far enough.
1: Can I go out now, please?
0: Run along, dear.
1: Don't worry, Dad. I won't let them hurt you.
3: Televisor.
0: Oh, would you please connect me with Mrs. Helen Rogerson on channel 72Z, Pittsburgh, Pennsylvania?
3: What is your channel, please?
0: 817X, New Rochelle, New York.
3: Thank you. Just a moment. Go ahead. You can see your party now.

0: sis. How are things in New York?
1: Fine, Helen. How are things in Pittsburgh? You look tired.
0: Oh, I've been having a terrible time with the children.
1: Sick?
0: No, just underfoot. They've got a new game that's got me just about crazy. It's called Invasion.
1: Did you say Invasion? Isn't that strange? My mink is playing it, too.
0: My boy Tim is all involved with some imaginary fellow named Drill, who's running the invasion.
1: Must be a new password. Mink likes him, too.
0: How do you suppose these games start? My backyard looks like a scrap drive. They've got every conceivable kind of mechanical gadget out there. I talked to Josephine Schiller in Boston. She says her kids are wild about it, too. It's sweeping the country.
1: I can't understand it. Helen, do you suppose...
0: What?
1: Oh, nothing. Just a wild thought that crossed my mind. Oh, say, the reason I called is that black and white cake recipe.
0: What was that?
1: I don't know. One of the children might have hurt himself. I'll have to run and see, dear. Call me back tonight, will you?
0: All right, Mary. Bye.
1: Mink? What is it? Who was that who screamed?
2: Peggy Ann.
1: What happened?
2: She got scared and ran home.
1: Did you hit her?
2: Nope, she just got scared. She's a scare baby anyway.
1: Now, Mink, tell me why she screamed.
2: No, I can't.
1: Mink, you'll answer me or come inside this instant. I've had enough nonsense.
2: I can't quit now, Mom. It's almost 0 hours.
1: Then tell me what frightened Peggy Ann.
2: Okay, she saw Drill. He almost came through.
1: Through what?
2: Those pipes and things we set up. She looked into one of the pipes and screamed. I guess she saw Drill.
1: And no one hit her?
2: No, Mom.
1: Very well, Mink. I'll call Peggy Ann's mother and see how she is.
2: If we could only get Drill through, it would be easy. Then all the others could come through after him.
1: I'm going in now, Mink. I'll call you in for your bath in half an hour. Your father and I want to go out tonight.
2: You won't be able to go out, Mom.
1: Why not?
2: 0 hours, 5 o'clock, Mom.

0: Hello, dear.
1: Oh, you're home early, Henry.
0: Mm-hmm. Thought I'd relax a little before we went to the theater.
2: Where's the little one?
1: Out back.
0: Oh, same game?
1: Mm-hmm, same game. They've got a stack of pipes and hammers and spoons a mile high out there.
0: Oh, my children, children. Why do we have them?
1: Well, they are strange creatures, aren't they? Even Mink. She's a part of us, and yet...
0: Yeah, look, dear, I'd like to discuss this with you, but we do have a theater date, and it's almost 5 o'clock now, so... Say, what's happened to the kids? They're so quiet. Now, when children are quiet, you know there's some mischief. Say, what's that sound?
1: I don't know.
0: Those kids aren't playing with anything electrical, are they?
1: I'm sure they aren't. At least...
0: Just the same, I'd better go out.
1: Henry, ask them to put off the invasion.
0: Oh. Good Lord, what's that? Mary, look out the window.
1: Henry!
0: What is it? Where are the children? Mary, why are you shaking? What did you see?
1: Henry! Quick, up to the attic.
0: Well, they aren't in the attic.
1: Yes, yes, the attic, quick.
0: No, Mary, come back here. Mary, don't go up. They aren't up there. Mary, are you out of your mind? There's no one up here.
1: Quick, shut the door. Lock it. Lock it.
0: But there's nothing up here. What is wrong with you? Now, Mary, come to your senses.
1: Henry, and we've got to stay here and hide.
0: What are you talking about?
1: I saw it through the window. Henry, it was horrible. They weren't making believe. It is an invasion.
0: Oh, Mary, for heaven's sake, let's get down out of this attic and talk this over sensibly. I want to find out if Mink is all right.
1: She's all right. I saw her. She was leading them around the corner of the house.
0: Leading who? The kids?
1: Shh. Listen.
0: There's nothing.
1: Listen. The front door. They're coming.
0: Good Lord, those kids sound like 50 men with boots on.
1: No, not men. Oh, please, God, don't let them find us. Don't let them, please, God.
0: I don't understand this. Who's there?
1: Don't shout, they'll hear.
0: Who's down there? I demand that you answer me.
1: Oh, they're coming. The whole house is shaking.
0: Who's there?
1: Gosh, please be quiet. They might go away. Henry. Henry.
3: Mom? Dad? Are you in the attic?
1: Henry, listen.
0: That's Mink. It's Mink. We've got to save her.
1: Henry, don't you understand? She's leading them.
0: What?
1: She's leading them. She's on their side, Henry. Oh, please, God, forgive them.
0: The children on their side?
1: She told us, but we wouldn't believe her. Shh, listen. They're coming up. Oh, God.

0: know you're in there. I guess you better melt the lock drill.
1: Henry? Henry, the lock? It's melting. The door. Oh, dear God.
0: Mom, Dad? Oh, I see you now. Peek-a-boo!
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0: Greg, what did you think of Zero Hour by the wonderful Ray Bradbury?
1: A totally plausible plot, Mary. After all, from my experience, children already rule the world. My grandchildren, for instance, certainly know who's the boss in our family. They are.
0: Well, I mean, I think there's been many regimes that have overthrown the establishment by enlisting the children. We won't go into some of those because they're quite dark stories.
1: Yes, indeed. Some of them might have gone for brown shirts. I think that might have been one of the issues, yes.
0: But this was written by Ray Bradbury in 1956. And I think that it's just an absolutely brilliant little story. It's a short, it's not very long. And the future is 1985. I think that it kind of captures how children can be enlisted to do things that we can't imagine them capable of doing, right?
1: Oh, absolutely. And I think that Drill has, if you pardon the expression, got it nailed with that idea where he tells the kids that they'll no longer need to have baths, and they can watch adult television. Mind you, in the mid-50s, I think the word adult television had a more innocent connotation.
0: So we've got a very good child actor here, child voice actor, whose name was Nina Reeder, playing Mink. I thought she was very creepy.
1: And that strange name, Mink, by the way, for that which is creepy enough as well as Drill.
0: Yeah, interesting name for the. I guess we can assume it's an alien. Maybe it's a robot. Unclear. They find him in the rose bushes. So I'm assuming some kind of physical form.
1: Yeah.
0: Did they say whether it was a robot or an alien? I can't remember.
1: They didn't, but I'm glad you raised that because there's a number of radio adaptions of this Ray Bradbury story. And most of them don't shilly-shally around the origin of Drill and his alien pals like this version we've heard this evening, because they have, in our version, we've got Mink saying, not exactly Martians, they're from up. Maybe he's from Jupiter or Venus even. Now, elsewhere, they just say it's Martians, which fits the Bradbury style, you know, because he wrote the short stories, The Martian Chronicles, as well as those novels like Fahrenheit 451, and that one with a terrific title, Something Wicked This Way Comes.
0: Oh, yes.
1: And could also apply to Drill when he's clumping up those stairs.
0: So we've got the invasion game. I think this is a fabulous setup, and the kids are helping. And the game is sweeping the country. So she has that conversation with her, I think it's her sister, but Mom, who's played by Peggy Lieben, is speaking with her friend. And she goes, oh, yes, our children are doing it. And they don't kind of go, oh, that's interesting. How are children in different cities knowing the same game and all seem to know who Drill is? So it's a wonderful kind of setup. But the thing that drove me crazy with this was they run up into the attic to hide from Drill and the team.
1: Yep.
0: And the husband, instead of being quiet and trying to preserve himself, is yelling his head off at his wife.
1: I know. But if we come right back, we're yelling his head off, but we're coming right back to your original point about creepy kids, those closing lines, whereas Mink, she's, after calling out, Mum, Dad, are you in the attic? And by the way, this is a pro tip. The best answer is no answer, unlike the father. The answer is you got your creepy kid and a killer Martian. Then Mink says, I see you now, peekaboo. And then there's that incredible scream. That's a knockout scream.
0: That's a knockout scream. I think there must be a library of scream sounds that are used for different.
1: Oh.
0: Because not everyone can do it.
1: No. Well, I was thinking of having that as a ringtone for some of the people that I don't like, you know, an individual ringtone. Just to remind me, don't pick up that phone.
0: I thought it was because I'm always on the lookout for older productions like this that could be reimagined as new ones and produce them again. I think this one, with a bit of social media as opposed to just talking to someone in the rose bushes, but you know, like how the kids get enlisted and how they're actually communicating with each other. You could have a lot of fun using new technology. How would they infiltrate and indoctrinate the youth of today? It would be quite fun.
1: Well, on the subject of technology, there's some nice mid-1950s touches there. This is with Bradbury. So he's got a prediction in there that in the summer of 1985, people in different cities would be calling each other on video telephones.
0: Yes.
1: He wasn't that far out from you know, Zoom calls and other ways of communicating. And also the prediction that by the mid-1980s, children would be captivated by aliens. Well, I present to you that spot on with that TV series ALF. Did you ever watch ALF, Alien Life Form?
0: No. Who was in that?
1: Well, a puppet.
0: Oh.
1: Blunt. But it was good fun. It was good fun. That was 1986, I think it kicked off.
0: I mean, you've got in 1982, you have E.T., which I think is a much more benevolent alien, let's be honest, but also a puppet. So it was, you know, Steven Spielberg used a puppet for E.T.
1: With the timing on the invasion, the actual physical time, that's 5 o'clock. So I was very disturbed to hear that, that the kids and the aliens had set that invasion time 0 hour for 5 o'clock. That's because, to prove to myself I don't need alcohol, I don't have a drink until 6 o'clock, right? So if Mink and Drill's invasion plans were put in place, let's say tomorrow, I wouldn't even have an Irish whiskey in my hand before I heard Drill clumping up the stairs. I mean, talk about Martians being inconsiderate. So I'm going to recommend invasion sometime, let's say 7 o'clock-ish.
0: Seven-ish, yeah.
1: Yeah, a couple of drinks in before they arrive.
0: Yeah, take the edge off.
2: 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Thank you for shivering with us, and we look forward to your company again next week.
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7: Good afternoon, Mrs. Kipling. Splendid day for it, except for the sudden downpour, of course.
8: A good day for an umbrella, Mr. Druthers. Where's yours?
7: At home, in the umbrella stand, where it's protected from the elements. I trust Miss Thorne is home and in good health.
8: Do you have an appointment, Mr. Druthers?
7: I do. I made the appointment here, and I feel I should tell Miss Thorne about it before he arrives.
8: Very well. This way to the sitting room.
7: If you don't mind, I admire the rug far too much to step on it in my condition. The hallway is suitable for now.
9: Barnaby, you are soaked to the bone.
7: My apologies, Miss Thorne. At present, London weather and I are not on speaking terms.
9: Mrs. Kipling, there should be a suit coat in Mr. Druthers' size in my walking clothes closet.
7: Walking clothes?
9: A conversation for another time. What brings you to Golden Hour?
7: I received a fascinating correspondence and believed it would be best to include you in the discussion. So I set an appointment with the young man for this afternoon, for this exact hour, as a matter of fact. I would have hosted the meeting at home, But Mother hates when I have guests or friends. The correspondence is here in my pocket. I kept it dry.
9: The person who wrote this, Claude Monteville, is aware of our prior interactions, namely our case of the five buttons and our dealings with the Baronet.
7: And now he is seeking our assistance on a matter that is personal to him.
9: He's seeking your assistance, Barnaby.
7: And I am seeking yours, Miss Thorne. So there we are.
8: A dry coat, Mr. Druthers.
7: This does fit. How unusual. Why?
8: I'll hang the other one to dry, sir, unless you prefer to drip in the parlour.
7: Please take the wet one. I don't prefer to drip. Although, I have been told I've been dripping with wit on occasion.
8: But no occasion in this house, I imagine.
9: Thank you, Mrs. Kipling. And then some tea, perhaps? Chamomile?
7: Charming.
9: Three cups, Mrs. Kipling. I do believe your visitor to my home has just arrived, Barnaby. We shall sit in the parlour by the fire.
10: Thank you for seeing me. I didn't know where else to turn. I'm sorry to be such a bother, but it was so strange, and I worry about, well...
7: Mr. Monteville, you may take your time to speak plainly with myself and Miss Harper Thorne, in whose parlour you now sit.
10: Oh, yes. Good afternoon, Miss Thorne. And thank you. I have an Uncle Simon, and he has done himself some good in business. As a result, our family has enjoyed the benefit of his generosity, and we live in a home provided for by his largesse. We being my mother, and I and my sister, who has been unwell all her life and requires constant care. We owe him everything, that much is certain. But now he is asking for a repayment of the most extraordinary kind. He goes too far, I tell you.
9: What is he asking for, Mr. Monteville?
10: You see, Uncle Simon, he is getting on in years, and he says he feels the weight of time upon him. It is all he thinks about now, and he has become so preoccupied with his own mortality that he enlisted me on a strange quest on Friday evening. We took a cab to Southwark. I wasn't told exactly where, but it was a large building with an unusual door handle. It looked like two serpents intertwined over a cane, and there were wings on the top.
9: Two serpents?
10: It was dark, but it looked like two serpents, yes. What was even more confounding was the narrow staircase inside, with only room for one person at a time, and so many steps. More than 50 at least. I didn't count. I was busy simply taking one step after another while holding the rope to steady my balance. Single file we were, my uncle and I. One step, then another, then another. How far do these stairs go, Uncle?
7: To the top, Claude. Now, keep going. We're nearly there.
10: How can you be so certain we're nearly there?
7: Because I know. Now, look, here we are.
11: Welcome, gentlemen. You are just in time. I am Madame Cobra. I see you carry your invitation with you. Excellent. Come this way.
10: My uncle needs to catch his breath.
11: There is no time. My patients are ready, and the operation must commence on time.
7: I will recover, Claude. I must see this for myself.
11: The operating theater is this way. Once in the theater, we demand silence. Silence! We are born, we live, we die. That has been a fact since time immemorial. Every body withers away, and all that we are memories and experiences, are lost. However, if we could preserve that essence and transfer it to a younger body, then the Grim Reaper is defeated. What may be transferred? While it is the brain that holds our thoughts, our spirit is still required. We must transfer the anima, the life force, as well as the animus, the mind. I, Madame Cobra, possess the secret of transferring both the anima and the animus into their new repository. You will bear witness to this miracle tonight.
10: Poppycock. Hush, boy.
11: Before you are two men. The older is named Morsley, a man of wealth and culture, but who has little time left before the Reaper does his work. The younger man is Doddridge, a wretched creature, bereft of food, hopes, prospects for the future. He will die in this condition without knowing what it means to eat well, live in luxury. Say hello to our guests, gentlemen.
12: Yes, indeed. Delighted to make your acquaintance. I'm ever so anxious for this to work. I have every assurance that it will.
13: Well, a man ain't got a flat. What choice he got?
11: We shall give each man what he desires. To Doddridge, we will give him that knowledge for all the time the older man has left. He will live as Morsley. And for Morsley, he will gain that which he most desires. Time. The time for amazement is now!
14: Long into the night, we stood at our posts and watched as the wicked surgery wielded its evil magic. It was something like a butterfly as the colorful robe dazzled us as she circled her patients. And when she was done, I swear I saw her remove the brain from one man and put it into the other. All the while, a sort of sphere, a globe if you will, that glowed green with a vapor, transferred from one body to the next. And then, when the patients were revived, they not only survived the process, but it worked.
12: Ain't this a kick in the noggin? I got a wheeze now. That's what it is, Governor?
13: Afraid so, old boy. Can't be helped. Take care of my former body. It served me well, though it does have ailments. And now I have the benefit of youth. Oh, my word, the possibilities are endless.
12: Ain't nothing without a few bulb in the pockets.
11: Success, ladies and gentlemen. As you see, the anima and the animus have been transferred.
15: Did you see, Claude? Did you see with your own eyes? They did not deceive you. You needed to see it work.
14: It's all very interesting, unusual, and strange, Uncle, but why did I need to see it work?
15: Because that procedure will be done to you and I next week.
7: I believe the appropriate answer to the kind offer from your uncle was no. And that was sufficient?
10: Of course I said no. It was a ludicrous proposition. I said I would do no such thing. But he has threatened to ruin us. My mother, my sister, who is in ill health. And he is a man of his word. He will evict us and send us to the poorhouse for certain if I do not acquiesce.
9: And this inspired your communication to Barnaby and the reason why you are here?
10: I have nowhere else to turn. I'm at my wit's end.
7: Well, I won't be taking your place on the operating table, sir. That is for certain. I prefer to keep my brain in its current residence.
9: That is not Mr. Montville's intent, is it, sir? If we can prove Madame Cabra to be a fraud, it would be sufficient grounds to terminate your uncle's obsession with this uncanny operation. Is that not so?
10: Yes, Miss Thorne.
9: Then we have our case. The web of intrigue has been spun, Barnaby. We must follow the thread until the answers unravel before us.
16: Boy,
9: Fortunately, the skies have cleared.
7: It's been a while since I visited Borough Market. I should locate some good Stilton for Mother.
9: Later, Barnaby. Our work has priority over our stomachs.
7: The term work does imply us being paid some form of wages for our efforts. I suppose it was foolhardy to accept an assignment from the indigent member of a family when the one with financial means may not appreciate our efforts.
9: Even if we are successful, do not expect gratitude. Why are you concerned about payment?
7: Until the cheesemonger offers his services free of charge like we do, then I fear we're all servants to the coin of the realm.
9: Speaking of servants, how are we getting on, Aunt Mabel?
8: I will wear this fancy dress and hat because you asked me, Mum. But I refuse to answer to the name Mabel.
7: While you and Mrs. Kipling play your part, what is my task here?
9: Search for a building that is tall enough for more than 50 steps, old enough to have a narrow staircase, and more importantly, a door knocker with the caduceus, the dual serpent symbol. Come to Golden Hour tomorrow at noon, and we will discuss our findings.
7: Wonderful.
8: It is highly irregular, Miss Thorne.
9: Please, for our work to be successful, I insist you refer to me as your niece, and I will refer to you as Aunt Mabel. Take on a haughty point of view. That should do the trick.
8: Oh, such nonsense.
9: Exactly. Well done. Now, let us find some tea and biscuits, and you can tell me all about your physical ailments.
8: Mum?
9: Niece, you may list all your complaints, and I shall listen.
8: Oh, this might be a two-teapot conversation.
7: Interesting. Here's a what's-it. The serpent symbol as a doorknob. I can't imagine there's more than one like it. Three people are exiting through the door. Two ladies and a gentleman. No time like the present to make new friends. Excuse me, my friends.
13: Yeah, what can I do you for?
7: Did you happen to know that this particular symbol is called the caduceus?
13: No, I did.
7: Well, isn't that interesting?
13: Ladies, take a cab straight home, talk to no one, and feel energized from your experience. So what do you want?
7: I was just mentioning this symbol is the caduceus.
13: You said that already. What's it to you? What's it mean?
7: Oh, I haven't the foggiest. I was hoping you knew.
13: Ain't got no time for it, mate. Busy.
7: Of course you are. You wouldn't be able to let me into the building, would you?
13: You best keep moving on now if you know what's good for you.
7: Right. Right. The talkative man seems to be in charge. The two ladies appear to be in a fog. I wonder if I can get their attention. Ladies! Ladies!
8: And then the rheumatism, my word. I've tried wrapping the elbows in flannel with a good mustard plaster, but it does nothing for me. And then there's the winter cough. But that cough goes into spring, I don't mind telling you.
9: Sounds dreadful, Aunt Mabel.
8: Oh, it is. Absolutely is. Have I mentioned the legs?
9: Repeatedly.
8: Of course. The troubles with digestion can be something dreadful. The doctor gave me some pills to clear the bowels. But, oh, the ailments, my dear, there's no end to them.
9: There hasn't been an end so far.
16: I beg your pardon for intruding, but I couldn't help but to overhear of your troubles.
8: Well, what's it to you?
9: Thank you, but my Aunt Mabel's troubles go back many years. But we love her dearly.
16: You miss the vitality of youth, do you not?
8: Doesn't everyone?
16: Yes, yes, they do.
8: But there's nothing to be done, so that is the way of the world.
16: What have I told you? It doesn't have to be. I would like to offer you an invitation, a very special invitation.
9: Hand it here. I will read it to you, Aunt Mabel. By invitation only, Madame Cabra's operating theater and the secret to immortality. It sounds life-changing.
16: In more ways than one. Visit tomorrow night. I assure you it will be most interesting.
9: The trap has been set.
8: What ooze? Trapping ooze!
7: Ah, afternoon, Kipling. Back to your regular attire today?
8: Yes, Mr. Drovers. Miss Dawn is in the study with her equipment. Mike in such a mess.
7: Very good. I shall assist her with whatever she's working on, not necessarily making a mess.
9: Careful, Barnaby. This may explode.
7: Should I wait somewhere, like in Marylebone?
9: No need. I've come to the conclusion Madame Cabra must create the vapor with steam and some form of color filter over the lights.
7: Lovely.
9: What news? How was your investigation yesterday?
7: I located the theater.
9: We did too. We were given the address in this invitation for tonight's operation.
7: Ah, then my efforts were in vain. Made more frustrating as the two women who left the building wouldn't talk to me at all.
8: Who could blame them?
7: It was how they weren't talking to me. That's the strange thing. They never uttered a solitary word at all. After the gentleman told them to talk to no one but travel straight home, they did as he commanded. I even shared a cab with them to their home. They didn't utter a word to me.
9: Interesting. You entered a cab with two women you didn't know, and they didn't prevent you from entering their cab. They went to their address and said nothing.
7: When you say it like that, you make it sound sinister. I had no impure motives, I assure you.
9: Of course not. Barnaby, do you recall their address?
7: Absolutely.
9: Let me rummage through my walking clothes toolkit and see if we can't find some white powder and grease paint to alter your appearance, make you look older. Mrs. Kipling, you are relieved for the rest of the evening.
8: I'm very much relieved indeed, Mum.
11: We are born, we live, we die. That has been a fact since time immemorial. Every body withers away, and all that we are memories and experiences, are lost.
9: Barney, notice the vantage point up in these observation platforms. You truly have an obscured view of everything that's important.
16: Silence! Hey, who is that with you? Don't you know attendance here is by invitation only?
9: My invitation is here, handed to me directly. It did not specify whom I could bring to your theater.
13: Oh, I know that face. He was mugging about and I told him to get lost.
7: And I did as you suggested at that time.
16: What shall we do with these trespassers, Madame Cabre?
9: I believe the question should be followed by the phrase, in front of witnesses, all of these other couples standing at the platforms.
11: They saw nothing. I barely began. They know nothing. Throw them out.
7: Thank you most kindly. We shall see our way to the stairs.
13: You come back, you won't be taking the stairs on the way down.
7: My apologies, Miss Thorne. I expected the evening to last a little while longer. But even with your tools of disguise and deception, my face is rather recognizable.
9: Hail a cab, Barnaby, and do not fret. I saw everything I needed to see anyway.
7: You did? I don't understand how.
9: But you will. In the days to follow, look to the post. I will be mailing invitations to you and select few to witness a miracle at my own operating theater.
7: As long as you promise not to throw me out without use of the stairs.
9: Heaven forbid, Barnaby. Heaven forbid.
8: Mum, your last guest has arrived.
9: Show her in, Mrs. Kipling. Thank you for coming to Golden Hour. Your name is Vivienne?
17: Yes, I'm uncertain as to why you've asked me to be here.
9: I apologize for intruding on your time. As you see, you are not the only guest here. I assure you, your participation in tonight's events is vital to bringing a delicate matter to a close. First, I simply ask you if you recognize this man here. Take a good look at him.
7: Hello.
17: He looks vaguely familiar, but I can't say I recall.
7: We shared a cab all the way from Southwark to your home.
17: Surely not. The very idea.
9: You visited Southwark some days ago with an older relative. Your aunt or your mother? You were invited to take part in an unusual operation performed by Madame Cabra.
17: Yes, how did you know? Well, fortunately, all is well. Mother came to her senses.
7: You were prepared to undergo a rather morbid operation, and your mother paid for those expenses, and then, against all odds, your mother decided against it.
17: How did you know? Yes, she paid Madame Cabra. Time, the equipment. It was her choice not to go through with it. But we paid for it all the same, whether we went through with it in the end or not.
10: I see it all now. Uncle Simon, this is how you would have been treated similarly.
15: Not at all. You know nothing about this woman here. I trust what I saw with my own eyes. Madame Cabre has the gift. The gift to transfer mind and soul into another body. I saw it happen.
9: Exactly. You trusted your eyes. I invite you to trust them now. I ask you all to stand on the platforms I have created for you. They represent your view with Madame Cabre's theater, although no doubt you stood further back from the well and higher up. Silence. We are born, we live, we die. That has been a fact since time immemorial. We must transfer the anima, the life force, as well as the animus, the mind. I, Madame Thorne, possess the secret to transfer the life force within the brain into the new repository. You will bear witness to this miracle tonight. Allow me to introduce you to my patients for this evening. This is Barnaby Druthers. He wishes to exchange his youth.
8: Youth, indeed.
9: Youth only by comparison. Exchange it with Mrs. Kipling. For tonight's purposes, you have met both parties. Now I shall operate.
10: Light is going dark.
15: A simple trick.
17: I saw this. We saw this, Mother and I.
9: Her flowing robes made her appear as if a butterfly. What the robes also did was obscure the view, with blankets covering the patients, and yet you see the green vapor enter one orb and transfer to another.
15: My word, it's impossible.
9: No doubt the event took much longer. You would not have believed a short operation. But here I have concluded the main notes of this bloodless operation, and before you, the transfer is complete.
18: Mom, I feel so strange.
8: My word, this is a rather peculiar state of affairs, Miss Thorne.
17: You have succeeded. You have the same powers as Madame Cabra.
9: Exactly the same, as in none at all.
7: Pity. I had a few more Mrs. Kipling phrases I was ready to toss into the conversation after getting us all some chamomile tea.
8: I was Barnaby Druthers for a moment.
18: Perhaps you've heard of me?
9: Oh, very droll indeed. As you see, the patients were acting to give the illusion of a transfer of minds. All that was required of you was your belief and your money.
7: How were they guaranteed none of their victims would go through with it?
9: If one patient or the other had cold feet, that would solve their problem. If not, simple suggestions through mesmerism would convince participants the investment was well made, even if they would not pursue it. Mesmerism, Vivienne, is how you and your mother left Southwark to your residence without noticing Barnaby in the same cab. The same would have happened to you, Mr. Montville.
15: Scoundrels! They'll get nothing from me.
17: I fear it is too late for Mother.
9: What you do with this knowledge is yours. If it is a lesson, it is a lesson earned that will never be repeated. Should you contact authorities, you may have a case of theft by false pretenses, in which case Barnaby and I stand ready to give our account, should it be asked of us.
10: Thank you. I was quite out of my mind with worry, and feared I would be out of my mind for real if they continued with Madame Cabra.
7: Miss Thorne, we may have prevented Mr. Montville from being the victim of fraud, but Madame Carbre's operation will find others willing to walk those steps to her operating theater in a vain search for immortality.
9: And yet the answer was there to be seen, posted in front of everyone who entered the building. The symbol of two serpents with wings is the caduceus, which is often mistaken for the rod of Asclepius, the symbol of medicine. But it is not meant to be the symbol of medicine. The caduceus is really the symbol of Hermes, the messenger god, who also happened to be the patron of thieves. Madame Cabra wore her intentions in plain sight, with actors performing roles within a theater, and with a willing audience ready, willing, and anxious to believe.
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21: This is a work of fiction. Any resemblance between any parties, living or dead, is completely coincidental.
20: This story takes place in the year 1895. On a street corner, in a small town east of London, a strange man in a tattered top hat stepped from his Burton wagon and placed before him a small table with a sturdy 7-foot pole tied to one end. He pulled a convex curved wooden rod attached to the wagon and connected it to a hook on the top of the pole. Returning from inside the vado that hid his many secrets, he placed a simple hat box down and then placed an ornate box of 20 vials upon the table. His final act before speaking was to unfurl an unusual curtain along the wooden rod upon which was written, "Miracle in a Bottle."
22: Ladies and gentlemen, gather round. Gather round, don't be shy, for I have in my hands a miracle in a bottle. A miracle in a bottle, you ask? Do I have the cure for disease? No. Do I have the power to make you all wealthy beyond the dreams of King Midas? Obviously not. But within this bottle is the key to possessing the only thing in this sorry world worth having. Love. Now, before you scoff, before you walk away and chide your fellow citizens for not doing the same, please understand. Sir, if you are a rude, surly, and offensive man before you hold this bottle, or you, madam, if you are an unhappy, shrewish nag of a most disagreeable disposition before you hold this bottle,

0: friends. This bottle will not change your personality, at least not at first, maybe not at all. But if you hold this bottle and use what's inside this bottle, you will attract love. Yes, that's right. Love can be found here in this bottle. How much is that worth? How much is love worth? We crave love like moths to a flame. We can't help it. We're only human. But love is denied to too many of us. And I think that's just unfair. Don't you? Why should only the few claim life's rich reward? And some may come to possess love without working for it, without earning it, without knowing what life is like without it. Is that fair for the rest of us? I say no. So, how much is true love worth?
1: Liar.
0: Please, madam, I'm trying to speak.
1: You're a liar and a fraud. It don't work, and you know it. Snake oil is what it is.
0: Friends, you remember what I said about the shrews before they hold a bottle in my hand?
1: It's all nonsense. It don't work.
0: Obviously, you've never held it, madam, have you?
1: No.
0: She's never tried the product, yet she's willing to claim it doesn't work. I understand your skepticism, madam, but I mean, why should you put your trust in this bottle? Why should you put your hard-earned coins on this table and exchange it for the hope of love? I don't offer hope. I offer the promise, the miracle in the bottle. And I believe in it so strongly, I am willing to offer a sample to you for free. Is that fair, ladies and gentlemen? Isn't that more than fair? Step right up here. Now, anyone who takes hold of this miracle should do so in private. Privacy accentuates its power. Step behind this curtain.
1: I still think you're a liar, and you should get out of here if you know what's good for you.
0: Thank you, my dear. Isn't she sweet, folks? Well, step right here. And now I will present the bottle. Don't take too much. Just a little will suffice. And now we wait. For the formula needs to take hold. While we wait, you, madam, you're married, aren't you? Don't you wish your husband would look at you like he used to?
2: We have 7 children.
0: Well, maybe not. Well, maybe I was mistaken. But just because we hold the sacred bond of marriage doesn't mean we don't deserve the power of love. This bottle is just as much for you as it is for everyone here. Now, I think it's time we invite our skeptic to step out from behind the curtain. Please, step out here, if you please. She has every bit the vision of loveliness. She radiates love, and that which we radiate is that which we attract. Gentlemen, don't you feel your heart racing? And don't you want to stir the hearts of the fine ladies in your presence?
2: She's beautiful.
0: You see through the eyes of love. This bottle is the miracle. How much are you willing to pay for love? Step up and make your purchase.
2: I'll buy a bottle. I want it.
0: One happy customer. Who else? You, sir, absolutely. You, madam. Of course. Right this way. Right this way. Right this way.
3: Hours later, the Burton wagon stopped at the edge of town as a familiar figure walked up the 3 steps, knocked on the door, and entered.
1: How much did we make tonight?
0: Great town, Beatrix. Great town. You did well. We all did. Going to have to brew some more miracle juice soon. Hopefully the next town will have some sugar. Lavinia went shopping with her earnings. You know, your sister. Always shopping.

0: want the town to know we know each other. But after the day's work is done, it is always here where I can look at it.
1: Pleasant thought. But where's my money?
0: Here are your wages for the day's work.
1: Come of it, Nigel. That's not the fair share after the whole today.
0: Don't forget about the expenses. Cost of the business. Remember, Lavinia has 7 mouths to feed.
1: That's not funny, Nigel. Your only family is me, so be fair with me.
0: Get to the next town tonight, and when Lavinia returns, we'll meet you there. And if we do well, maybe there'll be a bonus.
2: With the morning light, the body of traveling salesman and huckster Nigel Crowther was discovered. And by the afternoon, the news was brought to the attention of Barnaby Druthers, and he and Harper arrived within the hour.
3: I hope I didn't drag you away from anything too important, Miss Thorne.
4: Spending some time with my books, which is important indeed. However, I am very happy to accompany you on this journey.
3: I wish I had more time to read, but I've taken up walking. I understand it's good for oneself, and it is a fine opportunity to use one's walking stick, don't you know?
4: I do know. But never stop reading, Barnaby. Never stop learning. The time you believe you know everything is the very time when you'll learn, one way or the other, that you don't.
3: The carriage is stopping. We must be here.
4: What an exquisite Vardo.
3: What do you mean, Miss Thorne?
4: Romani word for this type of wagon. It's where the man lived and worked from, most likely selling his wares of some variety.
3: I never went in for that sort of thing, buying from a street salesman.
4: You've never had to, Barnaby. Desperation causes many to seek new answers when the old ways fail us.
3: That must be Inspector Clegg.
5: You must be Barnaby Druthers and Harper Thorne.
3: Indeed we are, Inspector. How may we be of service?
5: Staying away from the crime scene and letting us handle the situation.
4: That is one of two possibilities, but I believe Inspector Gregson specifically vouched for us in this regard and believed we could be of some service.
5: Gregson doesn't speak for us here and doesn't speak for me.
3: But it couldn't hurt if we viewed the area, could it? Without touching any object and under strict supervision.
5: You're still asking a lot.
4: But not too much.
5: The deceased is Nigel Crowther, a salesman.
4: Obviously, there are signs of a great struggle.
3: Lovely inside to this Burton wagon, isn't it? I mean, other than the dead body on the floor and the items that weren't damaged in the death struggle.
4: Focus, Barnaby.
3: What money was stolen?
5: There was nothing in the wagon. A burglary is one theory.
3: Vials on the counter and the giant jug below the counter indicate he was hawking some kind of potion. Snake oil variety, no doubt. Possibly an unhappy customer failed to receive a refund.
5: The sign indicated he promised a miracle in a bottle.
4: Such promises can lead to tragedy.
3: In the case of Mr. Nigel Crowther, the ultimate tragedy.
4: Hello? Hello?
6: Ew, I'm so sorry. I was just downstairs getting supplies. Were you waiting long?
4: I just stepped in.
6: Wonderful. Then welcome to the apothecary. My name is Hodges. How may I help you?
4: Hopefully you can help me with some information, Mr. Hodges.
6: Happy to be of service. What is the nature of your ailment, madam?
4: I have no ailment at the moment, but I'd like to ask you about a travelling salesman that arrived in your community recently.
6: Now, a lovely lady such as yourself has no need for that, bosh.
4: You disapprove of his product?
6: A love potion? People need it. Told them it won't work. But why listen to me? I'm only the chemist.
4: His miracle in a bottle was a love potion. Interesting.
6: And they all bought into it, didn't they? It would have been a very special potion to work, wouldn't it?
4: Were the customers happy? Did it work?
6: A love potion? It's difficult to say.
4: Is it possible that some of his customers may have been angry after the potion?

0: Duchess.
1: I haven't heard that yet, but I've been very busy with my own wares. I do provide products which may serve the same purpose. May I interest Madam in one of our fine beauty products that will enhance Madam's already lovely features?
0: Not at this time, Mr. Hodges.
1: Madam is wise, as she is charming. Will Madam be requiring anything else today?
0: I appreciate your time and wish to purchase something for the effort. Perhaps this book of matches will suffice.
1: Of course, Madam. Good day to you. Now, if you'll excuse me, I do have work to do downstairs.
2: Miss Thorne, what information were you able to acquire?
0: Nigel Crowther was selling a love potion, Barnaby.
2: That explains the unusual propositions I received from more than a few townsfolk here.
0: What did you discover?
2: I apparently disappoint many who are expecting an amorous reaction from me.
0: I mean, what did you discover about our case?
2: There was a woman who tried a sample of the product before the crowd, and the result amazed them. She went behind a curtain and somehow blossomed into a beauty like a flower. I'm not exactly certain how it was done.
0: Like a magic trick, except clearly she was not a random customer. Like many magicians of our acquaintance, there are always assistants.
2: Like Enoch the Enigmatic and his assistant, Valentina.
0: Precisely. And there may be more than one confederate in the act.
2: We shall be on the lookout for one.
1: There you are. Pretty as a picture. Just like this one. Far prettier in person, I think.
3: Let me go.
1: Patience, my dear. All in good time.
3: I am not your dear. Let me go, you monster.
1: Monster? But it is you who have captured me with love. I am only returning the favor by capturing you.
3: You're mad.
1: Then it was your potion that made it so. But do not worry, my dear. Soon you'll feel the same way. As a chemist, all I have to do is unlock the mystery of your potion. And you will see me through the eyes of love.
3: Never!
1: The bottle I stole from your employer is missing. Where's the potion? Spilled on the floor. How did the bottle break on the floor?
3: Ha! Huh. How do you think? It's over. Now let me go, chemist.
1: I should have tied the chair to the post. Thank you, I now know better.
3: You villain, you're crazy. Nigel Crowther will find me.
1: Nigel Crowther? Your employer in the wagon? I regret to inform you that he is no longer in any position to look for you, let alone find you.
3: What are you saying?
1: Nigel, that was his name? No matter. When I saw the reaction of everyone in town, I knew there was something to the potion. So I went to his wagon to steal it. When I was discovered, it was his last objection. Curious that he was far more disturbed by the fact I took your photo than a bottle.
3: You killed him? You monster!
1: There! Now you stay put. I must find a way to get another bottle from that wagon. And then you will look upon me with love.
4: So, there you are, Jarvis. I was wondering why I was so happy. It's because I had forgotten all about you.
2: They were selling a love potion. Nearly every townsperson purchased it.
4: We know that, but that is good work. I admit that. We know it because we have Lavinia with us, Jarvis. Thorne, meet Lavinia Crowther, widow of the deceased.
0: I'm sorry for your loss, Mrs. Crowther.
5: He didn't deserve it.
2: Where was she all this time, Inspector?
4: He says she went into hiding in the next town looking for her sister, but she didn't show. Now she's worried about her, too.
5: When she wasn't there in the next town as we planned, I knew something must have happened to her. Find her, please. I'll pay any reward here.
4: Where did you get this?
5: Our earnings from the sales here.
0: How did you get the payment?
5: Oh, when I came back to the wagon and I saw what had happened to Nigel and his pouch was still with him. I knew I should run and find Beatrix. Was that wrong?
4: You disturbed a crime scene.
2: The salient point is that the struggle that resulted in his murder was not caused by a desire for the theft of money. The motivation was something else entirely. Inspector, I trust the deceased has been relocated at this point. Would that mean Lavinia can return with us to the wagon to review the scene?
4: Yes, and yes.
5: Well, it's all here.
0: Nothing is out of place. Are you absolutely certain?
5: Oh, it's all here. It's all... Oh, why? The daguerreotype? Oh, he's gone. Where is it?
0: A daguerreotype?
5: Of the three of us. Beatrix, Nigel and me.
2: The money is not stolen, but the image of the man who was murdered, you and the young lady who is missing.
0: In other words, a young woman and her image is missing. That's the common thread here, Barnaby. And when the web of intrigue is spun...
2: We must follow the thread until the mystery unravels before us.
5: Hello, yes?
1: I apologize. I came to see... Oh, hello. I don't know if you remember me.
0: Of course I do, Mr. Hodges. What can I do for you?
1: As a chemist, well... After we talked, I wondered whether someone would allow me to acquire some of the contents of the vial so that I could analyze it. I took a chance someone might be here to grant me the authority to do so.
2: I apologize, Mr. Hodges, but we are not in a position to do so at this time.
1: Very well. If that changes, please be so kind as to let me know. Just stop by the apothecary. Thank you, and good day.
0: Good day, Mr. Hodges.
1: Condolences for your loss, Mrs. Crowther.
5: Oh, thank you. I don't see how all this helps us find Beatrix.
2: We will do everything we can, Mrs. Crowther.
0: Lavinia. May I call you Lavinia?
5: Yes, of course.
0: Lavinia, what was your role in this traveling sales routine? Why weren't you with your husband?
5: I shouldn't like to say.
2: Please, Lavinia. It is very important to understand every piece of this mystery. Please tell us.
5: Well, I suppose it no longer matters. Beatrix would always arrive in town first, dressed in a squalid, pitiable state. And when we reached town, I would step out of the vado and make my way slowly to the other side, where Nigel would have driven the horse and set up the wagon to sell the potion. Beatrix played the part of the pitiable girl who takes a sample of the potion and steps behind the curtain, where Nigel places cosmetics and a wig, and she steps from the curtain, transformed into a lovely girl. I played the part of the local woman who is very interested in purchasing the product, and I'll buy one first to get things going. The rest is easy.
2: Was there anything different about coming to this town? Anything that was different from your normal routine?
5: Nothing important. Well, if I remember, Beatrix was running low on the cosmetics. We've done our job many, many times throughout England, mind. I think she asked for some coins to replenish the supply.
2: Where would she have bought them?
0: At the apothecary. Lavinia, have you ever met Mr. Hodges before?
5: Oh, never.
0: Then how did he know to call you by your name?
5: I can't say.
2: I think I can. I'm with you, Miss Thorne. Shall we get the inspector?
0: Lavinia, we do not know if time is of the essence, so trust me when I say I want you to go straight to Inspector Clegg and tell him to meet us at the apothecary immediately.
5: I will. What shall I tell him if he asks me why?
0: Because that's where we believe is the location of your sister.
1: I told you I would return.
3: Please, Mr. Hodges, Let me go.
1: Ever since you stepped into my apothecary, I knew you were special. Oh, yes. I know your pitiable state was just a ruse. The cosmetics I sold you were too expensive for one who seemed to be in your plight. And then, when you stepped from behind the curtain, I knew I was right.
3: You claim I was in the pitiable state. The pitiable one was not the character I played before taking the potion. Look at your own actions, Mr. Hodges. The pitiable one is in the mirror, and I will never look on you as anything a pitiable creature.
1: I thought I locked the door. Excuse me, my dear. We will continue this later. Ah, we meet again so soon. How is Mrs. Crowler faring?
2: As you saw, sir, she is in a state, not only about the murder of her husband, but as it happens, her sister has gone missing.
1: Oh, dear. That is a shame. It's shocking. How may I give assistance?
0: By releasing her, of course.
1: How did you know?
2: Knowing who Lavinia Crowther was gave a good indication, especially as the rest of the townsfolk knew her to be just the first customer of a questionable potion.
0: You recognized her face from the daguerreotype we will no doubt find in your possession.
1: Stay where you are. You make me a desperate man. She will love me.
2: For all you have done, there is no potion on earth that would make it so.
0: Barnaby, look out!
2: The walking stick has many uses, eh, why?
0: Unhand him, Hodges.
1: Oh, what? What could you possibly do now?
0: We are in an apothecary, and if you recall, I have a book of matches. How many liquids do you sell that can combust? The picric acid, for instance? Shall we see how explosive the situation can become?
1: No! Don't be a fool! An explosion of that nature, it could harm her. You win. She's downstairs.
0: Inspector Clegg has arrived.
2: Not a moment too soon. Though I must confess, I would have had the upper hand once more if given a few more minutes.
0: Of that I have no doubt, Barnaby. It was good to see Lavinia reunited with her sister.
2: It was indeed. A happy ending to a story with an unfortunate and unhappy start. Terrible things are often done in the name of love.
0: Make no mistake. Whatever Hodges' motivations were, it wasn't love, Barnaby. It will still be light when we reach Golden Hour. Will you stay for dinner? I'm certain Mrs. Kipling would be happy to make a plate for you.
2: A kind offer, but I think I shall retire early with an improving book.
0: And what book has the place of honour on the Druthers' nightstand?
2: I'm not certain. I think I mentioned I haven't been reading as of late, but I will find something suitable in my library. I'm in the mood to read something happy. Perhaps a love story.
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2: We know there are many things alive in a river, such as fish, turtles, algae, and microorganisms. The riparian tree and grass environment alongside hosts life too. Even in this little San Leandro Creek in California, life depends on the flow of water. But some argue that this creek is itself alive, as is the bay it flows into. The argument is central to the growing Rights of Nature movement, which asserts that ecosystems and entities like creeks and rivers should have legal rights. We explore how a change in our thinking that regards creeks, streams, and rivers as living things rather than just resources could help save them and the watersheds they're a part of. After all, every place in the world is part of a watershed. Where I'm standing now is in the San Leandro Creek watershed, which is within the San Francisco Bay watershed. Can you name the one you live in? Welcome to Big Picture Science. I'm Molly Bentley. In this episode, we hear how a growing movement seeks to change how we think about the rights of rivers.

0: In his book Underland, writer Robert McFarlane digs into the intersection of humans and the rest of the living world that thrives below our feet. Now, the professor of literature and environmental humanities at the University of Cambridge has emerged from that exploration to examine our relationship with water that flows around and under us. He begins here by reading a passage from his book that reminds us of our intimate bodily relationship with rivers.
1: The language of hydrological governance refers to rivers, streams, and lakes as water bodies. To the 40,000 recognized water bodies in England, Wales, and Scotland should be added another 65 million or so, for every human is, of course, a water body. Water flows in and through us. Running, we are rivers. Seated, we are pools. Our brains and hearts are three-quarters water. Our skin is two-thirds water. Even our bones are watery. We were swimmers before we were walkers, slow turning like breath divers in the dark flotation tank of the womb.
0: Robert McFarlane's book title poses a question. Is a river alive? Well, it's one that's essential to an ethical shift that's underway in how we regard and care for ecosystems. And many regard gaining clarity on this question as key to restoring our relationship to rivers around the world and addressing threats to them such as pollution, overdamming, and climate change. Well, we'll hear what this movement asks of us, where it has achieved surprising results, and how one answers the question of whether a river is alive. But first, we begin with a rare, and for those campaigning to repair the natural flow of rivers, hopeful event. Over the course of a year, beginning in the fall of 2023, four hydroelectric dams on the 250-mile-long Klamath River that winds through southern Oregon and northern California were removed, allowing the river to flow freely for the first time in 100 years. Well, Rob, this year there was a celebration in Northern California among those who were cheering the undamming of the Klamath River. Now, this was the biggest project to tear down dams in the country. Mm. What does it take to take a dam down?
1: Explosives, heavy machinery, but above all, the infrastructure of will and imagination. And the drive, the campaign to imagine the Klamath River otherwise, a de-dammed, undammed Klamath, had to reach back almost a century to the river before the first dam went up, which I think was 1922. And then this extraordinary alliance came together with the Yurok tribe at its center and began to dream of a de-dammed Klamath. But it took 2 decades to imagine and then to realize. But what we have seen since the last of the dams came down last year, as you will know, is the astonishing speed with which rivers heal themselves.
0: I recommend anyone who has not seen the before and after shots of the river, it's extraordinary to compare the two.
1: Yes.
0: Enormous lump of concrete, of engineering holding back this river.
1: Yeah.
0: And then in the next shot, 2 years later, just in this last year, it's gone.
1: It's gone, and four of them have gone. And Shane Anderson, who's making this extraordinary film about it all, the kind of longitudinal view of the de-damming, he visited the river this May. And where the reservoirs had been, so that was drowned land, and they leave behind kind of sodden silt, of course, when the reservoirs are first drawn down. But then the Yurok tribe revegetation crews had hand-seeded millions of seeds, a wildflower mix, very carefully chosen, drought-resistant lupines and California poppies and others, and planted young cottonwood trees. And so quickly, that vegetable life, as it were, that floral life had poured back. And Shane describes seeing the banks of the former reservoirs, the drowned land, just ablaze with this orange floral fire. And he said, the air smelled sweet and the river seemed alive. And so through it all, you have this moving, willful, silver agent of the river, undrowned.
0: You know, in preparing to talk to you about this, I had to practice the word undammed
1: de-dammed,
0: because we don't use it. I mean, when would we ever say undam or de-damn a river? Because we don't do it.
1: That's so interesting. It's a bit like learning and unlearning. unlearning is the unfamiliar verb. We don't unlearn. Unlearning's hard, and de-damming is hard, harder than damming. Unlearning is harder than learning.
0: What happens to a river when you dam it? I'll make this a two-part question. What happens to a river when you dam it? And if it does kill the river, was the Klamath River dying?
1: Well, dams are a complex structure. There are complex politics. There are no easy answers around them, and I've spent a little time studying them in and their effects and their cultural politics, their imaginative politics in northeastern Quebec or Nitassinan, the Innu word for the homeland there. And then I'm a kind of fascinated onlooker to the Klamath question. A reservoir drowns a river. You can drown a river. That's a counterintuitive idea, but that's what a reservoir does. It impounds water, and it also stops the free movement of silt on the one hand, and silt is a kind of superhero of riverine systems. It moves around, it spreads fertility, it reshapes and is reshaped by the flow of water.
0: And certainly I should just say that the Mississippi Delta is a great example of what
1: yes.
0: happens when you dam a river
1: oh.
0: and you deprive the delta of that land-building silt and sand.
1: And life building, because it is so fertile. I mean, that's why the Nile Delta, right, became one of the cradles of an early form of civilization, is because that you could, as the old joke goes, you could kind of place your hand in the soil and grow five new fingers, right? So, but the other thing that dams stop, of course, is the free passage of migratory fish, unless they're configured differently. But even then, it's so anadromous fish, fish which migrate out to the sea but have a freshwater phase of their life, come back into the headwaters of rivers to spawn. So salmon, famously, and steelhead trout, which are rainbow trout, but steelheads are the anadromous version that move out to sea. You know, the Klamath was the third biggest salmon run on the Pacific coast before the dams went up. Absolutely immense. And the Europe people were a salmon people. So food sovereignty, food security, cultural identity was absolutely bound up with those legendary salmon runs. But the dams just stopped that, just stopped it dead. And so the salmon couldn't get up to the spawning grounds. But when the dams came down, one of this thing that came to just gong strike moment around the world is within 2 days of, I think it was the Iron Gate Dam coming down, river scientists captured on sonar the blurry outline of the first Chinook salmon making that passage upstream of where the dam had stood. And that, you know, we need hope right now.
0: Mm-hmm. Okay, so. And it had been about a century before they had done that.
1: Yeah, yeah.
0: The salmon traveled up.
1: Exactly.
0: The river.
1: So I think the first dam went up in 22. The Iron Gate Dam actually went up in I think it was 64. So it was quite a long, it's like a four-decade phase of a four-dam project. But then a shorter phase of the de-damming process, the undamming process. I'm rolling those words around in my mouth as well. But watching that life pour back in the form of fish, wetland regeneration, floral regeneration, prairie regeneration. I mean, we start to think of a living river as having an aura that radiates outwards. The river doesn't stop at its banks, just as it's not defined by its main channel. And life begins to emanate and radiate from a living river.
0: Well, you said that we all need hope, and I shouldn't have interrupted you while you were saying that, because that is one phrase that should not be interrupted. Before we get to the hope, we're
1: yes.
0: going to go down a little bit down the path of some despair, because you write that rivers are in crisis worldwide, not just because of the dams. The dams certainly contribute to them. And that some young people might not even know what healthy rivers are. Rob, why are they in crisis, and how has it come to this?
1: How has it come to this? Well, let me give a global answer to that and then a national answer from my country. The global answer is that rivers are threatened by pollution of many kinds and by drought. And an extraordinary recent study which used remote sensing technology data and AI analysis to, in effect, reconstruct a kind of day-by-day life of all of the world's rivers for 35 years, came to some unsurprising conclusions, which is that climate change is changing the very nature of our rivers. So very broadly, the lower, flatter reaches of rivers, there the rivers are lower and they're slower. And in the upper, steeper parts of rivers, they are flashier, that's to say they flood more suddenly and more catastrophically, and they're quicker. So that's a kind of big picture about the sort of mother of all questions, how climate is reshaping our rivers. And I always like to point out that at least in the Northern Hemisphere, river life and human life, the Holocene broadly, are more or less coeval, because as the ice retreated, fresh water was released and rivers began to flow. The little chalk stream near my house was born when the permafrost melted sufficiently that groundwater could charge the aquifer and then emerge as a spring and form a river that seeks the sea. To give the national answer briefly, in my country, England, there is not a single river in good overall health. We have two measures, good ecological health and good chemical health. 0% of rivers in good chemical health, 14% in good ecological health. So I am surrounded by wounded and dying rivers. And we've woken up to that in my country. We're now seeing it. We've seen it come into view, visibility, audibility, in the last 5 years. And the hopeful bit is the guardianship movement of outrage and change and activism and legal work that is now responding to this crisis.
0: Well, you were referring to the changing definition of rivers when you described that a river is not just that narrow ribbon that
1: right.
0: goes from A to B. You suggested as much. And so let's talk about the definition
1: okay.
0: of rivers, because it is being challenged by ecologists in a profound way, that it is no longer just that band that you see, but the definition of a river includes a lot more. It includes the streams and the tributaries
1: right.
0: and what we cannot see, which is all the water moving underneath it and even wetlands, some ecologists will say. That is a much more vast description or definition
1: yes.
0: of river.
1: Yeah.
0: Did I miss anything with that? Did I summarize that?
1: Well, no, beautifully. I mean, I think it's a philosophical as well as a material question. Where does a river end, right? And one extension of that is to say a river never ends. It's merely part of the water cycle, of which we are also part, as water bodies are ourselves. But we could turn to the... So I sometimes compare the definition of a river as its single channel to defining and regarding a tree only as its trunk. So the tree has this immense root world, which for me is where the river meets the sea and fresh mingles with salt, and that great kind of mutual irrigation of the ecotone that happens at a river's mouth. And then, of course, a river has a tree has branches and has leaves, and that's the sort of watershed of the river, because a river has no single birth point that we dream of. A spring is where a river is born, but of course a river is born of rain, snow and precipitation, and everyone lives in a watershed. I love this fact. I live in Cambridge. It's so flat in Cambridge, but I still live in a watershed. We all live where water gathers towards other water to form river and stream, and they seek the sea. So I love this big, inclusive definition of river as community, as gathering of beings and of tributaries. But it makes it hard to manage, right? It makes it hard to deal with. So it's easier to singularize and reduce river.
0: Mm-hmm. And then in that way, also, watersheds become invisible, which they should not, because we rely on them so much. And
1: yeah.
0: I could imagine that what if, in addition to giving the street where we live and the town and the country, you know where I'm going, we live on the something-something watershed.
1: Yes.
0: You'd also have to name your watershed.
1: Can you? I don't want to put you on the spot. So but I can tell you the run of my rivers. It's Nine Wells Wood, the spring, becomes Hobson's Brook, becomes Vickers Brook, becomes the River Cam, becomes the River Great Ouse, and the River Great Ouse meets the sea at what we call the Wash, the North. It meets the North Sea at this vast estuary mouth, many miles across. So that's the run of my rivers, as it were. That's my watershed identity.
0: And what is the watershed called, the whole watershed?
1: It would be the Cam watershed.
0: The Cam.
1: Yeah, exactly. We would sort of name it for the central river that it drains. But watershed thinking has long been it had a big, big political manifestation in the 60s and 70s, what was sometimes called bioregional thinking. But there are, like Ashish Kothari, there is really interesting thinkers, Indian thinkers and others, who are arguing for the need to imagine ourselves as into watersheds rather than nation states or provinces or regions. And I mean, it makes makes perfect sense to me because water is life. We'll never do it, but it's a beautiful dream.
0: I thought we were being hopeful.
1: Well, can you imagine planetary governance saying, right, we abolish the nation state and we hereby inaugurate a watershed identity. But what a good identity it would be.
0: And what it gets at is that if we were more familiar, if we had this cultural memory, as you say, of what a river is,
1: yes,
0: when it's allowed to just be a river,
1: yes,
0: we wouldn't be thinking of it as that ribbon. Why is that an important reimagining, that definition that is much, that considers a river to be much more vast than how we imagine it, because we want it to do what we want it to do for us.
1: Yes.
0: Why is that important?
1: Well, that we want it to do what we want it to do for us is the instrumental account of a river. It is river as resource, river as ecosystem service provider. That's the language that we would use of in terms of natural governance in England. And there we have fully objectified river. It has simply become a tool. And I think the contrast between river as resource is river as life force. And that is what has got suppressed and forgotten. And part of the instrumentalization of river is the singularization of river. It's the channel. It's the thing that fills our glasses, and it's the thing that takes our waste away. And I think when we fall into that as well, into that, as it were, delusion or that perception, which privatization of water in my country has absolutely centered, a deterritorialized, privatized account of river as liquid asset. That has been the dominant paradigm in my country for 36 years. The result is a dying river system. So the work is one of imagination as well as legislation. How do we reimagine rivers as friends, as neighbors, as co-citizens, as life givers, as complex ecologies, as trees of water that draw down from the watershed and unfurl their roots of life into the ocean? That's the work of story. It's the work of writing, and it is the work of imagination.

Next, what we mean when we say a river is alive. We're considering the rights of rivers in this episode of Big Picture Science.

0: The removal of the four hydroelectric dams on the Klamath River came about after an historic milestone in the Rights of Nature movement, prompted in part by declining salmon runs. In 2019, the Yurok tribe, whose members have long lived along its banks, recognized the rights of the Klamath River by granting it personhood. This made it the first known river in North America to have the same legal rights as a human under tribal law. 4 years later, the first of the dams was removed.
1: It was a moment those gathered here have hoped for decades. Last week, a demolition crew broke through the Iron Gate Dam, the last of four hydroelectric dams being removed on the Klamath River, which stretches for 400 kilometers from the state of Oregon to the California coast. The dam breach is part of the largest river restoration project ever undertaken in the United States.
0: Robert McFarland has been describing how the definition of a river is changing, but in his book, Is a River Alive?, he describes how the moral standing of a river is also in flux. Rob, why is a river alive? What's the case for that? And why not a lake or an ocean? What is it about a river?
2: Well, I'm very happy to speak of a lake as alive, and indeed of the ocean as alive, as well as an extraordinary blue machine. So it's not I'm not a kind of riverist in that sense, because water seeks a body, and sometimes that body is human, and sometimes it's lake, and sometimes it's river. Is a river alive? So this is a question and not a statement. It's something I explore. I spent 4.5 years exploring, partly because it is such an alien notion, right? To the rationalist mind, of course, a river isn't alive. It contains life. There are lives that it enables, but the river itself is not alive. And yet there are cultures, communities, individuals, regions where the idea that, including children, and I asked my son really early on in this project, I was like, is a river alive? And Will's like, well, duh, yes, obviously.
0: He could have saved you 4 years.
2: Exactly.
0: Of research.
2: He was like, that's going to be a short book. Exactly. The one-word book. I'm not sure my editors would have liked that very much. But it is a very complex question. And even the asking of it opens questions about what we mean by life. And for me, being is a verb and not a noun. River is a verb and not a noun. We live in relation. We tumble processually through the world, always tangling and untangling with other beings, other presences, other forms, other forces. But there is a definition of selfhood which we might say sort of supports the asset value account of self, which is that we are our own fortresses, that we move through the world as singletons, and we fortify ourselves against others, and we bounce off and crash into others. A river makes a nonsense of that. And the idea that our life flows with that of rivers, we think with them, we remember with them, they pass through our bodies. I'm always in relation with rivers, and actually I think all of us are. So to say that a river is alive, to conclude, requires a redefinition of what life and living and enlivenment are.
0: The argument that rivers are alive, does it then follow that they also die? And does it also follow that they have rights?
2: Huh. Okay, well, if we take the first of those first, can a river die? When I speak to people about living rivers, rivers being alive, and they'll balk at that, but then I say, can you imagine a dying river or a dead river? And they're like, oh, yeah. Yeah, I know. Yeah, okay, I see. And a dying river literally deadpools. That's the hydrologist's term of it. A river that deadpools is a river that doesn't have enough flow to move itself out of its own belly. We know what that looks like. Massive fish kills. The Murray-Darling River Basin in Australia. The Oda during the summer of 2022. So many fish died they had to use JCBs to clear the river of the corpses. That's a dying river. A river choked with garbage, so it can't flow. That's a dying river. The rivers in Chennai, which I visited, which have 0% dissolved oxygen, that's the free-floating oxygen, not the oxygen that's bound into H2O, and zero species count. That's a dying or a dead river. And we know what that feels like. And when you move close to one, you feel your spirit pall. You feel it kind of droop and drop, because if a living river animates, a dying river mortifies. So can a river die? Yes. Therefore, can a river be alive? I think so. certainly, and not just metaphorically, I feel this metaphysically. Should a river have rights? Okay, well, now we have a big other question. Does a river have to be alive to have rights? No. We assign rights to corporations. Corporations in the UK and in the US have a whole suite of rights. So we have no problem with...
0: Because we consider them important.
2: We consider them important. Philosophically, arguably, we consider them to be an assemblage of humans, and so we need to find a way of representing the assemblage's rights. But it continually baffles me that a river who has flowed through my landscape for 10,000 years has no rights. But I could found a company tomorrow. You and I could go and file a company's house registration.
0: Could it be a company
2: tomorrow
0: that was pro-river?
2: Well, yeah. And it would immediately have a bunch of rights, but the river would have none. So, yes, let's make it, if we do, let's make it a pro-river company.
0: Now, it went by kind of fast, but some listeners may have caught the pronoun that you used.
2: Oh, yeah, okay.
0: Which you used the river who.
2: The river who,
0: not
2: yeah
0: the river that.
2: Or the river which, exactly.
0: And
2: yeah.
0: I get the feeling that language is important to you.
2: Oh, well, I mean, I've been a writer for 22 years and I teach okay English, so...
0: Okay, a trite observation, but in this case, precision of language is important around
2: yes
0: rivers in particular.
2: Yes, precision... I'm always interested in precision. I think it's a function of lyricism rather than of limit.
0: So at some point, did you change, say, referring to
2: pronoun
0: rivers as
2: yes
0: that? You changed
2: yes
0: the pronouns.
2: Yes, I did. And that happened consciously but spontaneously, as it were, early on in this process. And I suddenly realized that I just wanted to naturalize to myself that phrase. So all the way through the book, I refer to rivers who flow, rivers who rise, rivers who are born. And just that tiny adjustment in grammar feels both inconsequential and very important. It alters the posture of address that we have to the living world, including in this case rivers.
0: I wonder to what degree, how far it goes in changing our relationship to rivers, because there are lots of living entities whose status offers very little protection.
2: Yeah.
0: We still do testing on animals. We raise animals in factory farms. And these are beings that we know to feel pain.
2: Yeah, absolutely.
0: So it's not a guarantee that once you say it has rights.
2: Very, very far from it. And I mean, we're seeing human rights violated at spectacular and atrocious scales every day on our live streams. So rights are no magic bullet. However, it is almost always in the interests of existing power to represent rights as a zero-sum game. And by that I mean to argue that, oh, if we accord rights over here to rivers, we are going to be proportionally subtracting rights over here from humans, let's say. That's not how rights work. Rights organize and at some level kind of litigate relations between entities in communities. They are not automatically in conflict with one another. So when you hear people speak of conflict-based rights as a kind of norm, as a paradigm for understanding rights, you should look at what status quo they want to keep in place. So we can think about rivers having rights, and we can think about it in a blue sky way. In I keep speaking of my country, England, but it's just starting to creep in there. But we could go back to the Klamath story, and in 2019, the Yurok tribe issued, and it's a beautiful declaration. You can find it out there on a wonderful website called Eco Jurisprudence Monitor that tracks all of these initiatives, these earth law minded initiatives. They issued a declaration of rights for the Klamath River. And among those rights was the right to flow. And that right has now been restored. So the rights thinking, the thinking of a river as having inalienable, pre-existing rights, not rights that humans are giving the river, but rights the river always had, but humans had taken away or failed to recognize. That became part of the imaginative work of de-damming the Klamath.
0: And this idea that a river is alive, that a river has rights, is part of the rights of nature movement. This is one that recognizes the rights of ecosystems. It sounds like this movement is getting traction.
2: Yes.
0: Is that fair to say?
2: Yes. Every year we see more momentum, more cases. The last 2 years, the Goldman Prize for environmental activism, which is sometimes called the Nobel for Nature, it's an amazing award, has gone to water defenders, both of them women, both of them working for the rights of, in the case of Teresa Vicente in 2023, Mar Menor, this great saltwater lagoon in Spain. She led an incredible campaign which resulted in the Spanish Constitutional Court recognizing the rights of Mar Menor. And then this year, Mariluz Moriari, a Peruvian activist, brought an incredible case in the Peruvian court system to recognize the rights of the Marañón River on which she and her people live. There, the challenge is implementation, like actually getting change on the ground. So amazing things are happening.
0: Are most of these, campaigns on behalf of the rights of nature brought about by indigenous groups?
2: Yes and no. I use the phrase guardians, and I think that includes a lot of these movements come from below. Let's put it like that. So you very rarely find a state or a state governmental level bringing a rights campaign. It's almost always communities who recognize the harm that is being done, the harm that is being threatened to their river, to their forest, to their ecosystem, and to their identity, because their identity is bound up in that forest, river, or mountain. And sometimes a lot of them are indigenous, but a lot of them also are concerned communities. So the citizens of Toledo at the end of Lake Erie declared a bill of rights for Lake Erie. It was struck down subsequently on appeal, but that was a group of concerned citizens who saw existing environmental regulation and law falling short in its capacity to prevent the slow death of the lake.
0: So let's look at a concrete example of how this idea can change the world and change an ecosystem.
2: Yep.
0: You tell the story of how it was used, this concept that rivers have rights, that nature has rights, to protect the River of the Cedars and the cloud forest in Ecuador. And we're going to hear how, but first, could you give us a definition of what a cloud forest is for anyone who has not had the privilege of walking through one and getting their face and their hair wet? It's a pretty wet place. It sounds just magical.
2: It is. They are magical. I've never been in a place of more life. I mean, statistically, but also atmospherically, as it were. You have the sense of being in a green furnace, just teeming with existence and the possibility of future existence. So a cloud forest is different to a rainforest. They form higher, and instead of rain, you get cloud. And the cloud, in this case, in northern Ecuador, is formed by moisture-bearing water sweeps in off the Pacific, is then kind of pushed up the Andean range. And as it reaches a certain altitude, the air temperature drops and the water vapor condenses in the form of mist. And there, that mist then wraps these vast regions of forest and moves through every gap between every tree. And the mist, of course, then has this immense surface area, or particularly of as it were, vegetable life on which to condense. So because it's epiphytic, there's so much epiphytic plant life, plant growing on plant, you have this just inconceivably maximized surface area on which the mist condenses, forms droplets. Those droplets run to the end of leaves, and then they plop from the end of leaves in their billions in a process that I think is beautifully known as continuous fog drop. I wish they made continuous fog drop sweets, but I'd buy them. All of those drops form rivers.
0: So the River of the Cedars, and again, we're describing a place in Ecuador right now. The River of the Cedars feeds the cloud forest, but what was interesting, the many things that are interesting in your book, is that one of your companions, Juliana, said it also goes the other way. And she said, and I'm quoting from the book, the mining would kill this river stone dead, because of course there are miners that want to get in there. Into the forest. If you take away the forest, you take away the rain and the mist, and the river dies. So the river is feeding this lush ecosystem, but as you just described, it is also being fed by.
2: Absolutely. I mean, the first rule of ecology is everything is connected to everything else, and the cloud forest is a river maker. The river is a cloud forest maker. So of course, their life, their being is mutual, reciprocal. The one can't exist without the other. And mining, the form of mining that threatened Los Cedros, the name given to this cloud forest from which the Rio Los Cedros flows, was predominantly gold mining. So a concession was issued in 2017, which just stamped a big, big access grid over the southern portion of Los Cedros. And this gold mining would just delete the forest. It would eliminate the forest because you have to raise it in order to open pit mine the gold out of there. And then the gold is leached out of these big tailings heaps in a process that's known as cyanidation, where you're literally just running poison through the tailings heaps to leach out the gold. And of course, theoretically, that highly toxic water is then somehow contained in a bermed pond or something, but of course most of it just runs out into the existing river courses and flows into the groundwater. So death to the forest, death to the river.

Coming up, what happened next when powerful mining companies entered the Ecuadorian cloud forest, preparing to clear part of it? This episode of Big Picture Science looks at the rights of rivers.

Before we hear about the fate of the Ecuadorian cloud forest as the mining companies prepared to roll in with their equipment, we should visit the night in 2008 when a vote was taken that would shape that fate. In his book, Robert McFarlane describes how many of Ecuador's 14 indigenous nations traveled from around the country to meet in the town of Monte Cristi. Indigenous leaders and shamans gathered in an assembly building in town. No one else was allowed access to the room. After a ceremony that involved the taking of ayahuasca and summoning the spirits of the mountain, the members voted on whether the rights of nature should be enshrined.

0: describe the tool that Ecuador had created for just this purpose. And they had incorporated a pretty profound idea, as we've laid out here, in their constitution in 2008.
1: Correct.
0: And what was that idea?
1: The idea is the idea of the rights of nature. And again, it trips off the tongue, but actually to meet it, as is now the case in the Ecuadorian constitution, which was revised in 2008, to meet these ideas installed as a series of four articles in the highest, as it were, blueprint of governance for a nation state is still, to me, amazing. And I call it an act of great moral imagination, and it was. So there are four articles, 71, 74, usually called the Rights of Nature articles. They're in there in the Constitution. They were brought in there by fascinating kind of seething, boiling process of imagination and negotiation driven by indigenous alliances, by ecofeminists, by progressives. First of them says that nature has the right to exist, flourish, and persist. And the fourth of them makes the state the guarantor of those rights and allows that any citizen in Ecuador can bring a case on behalf of nature if they feel that nature's rights have been violated under the Constitution. Wow! Revolutionary.
0: And are the rights equal to that of humans? Do humans have a different set of rights, or and maybe animals? Or where do they fall on the rights hierarchy?
1: Yeah, they all entangle. It's not a hierarchy; it's an entanglement. So, for example, the UN in 2022 recognized as a key human right the right to a clean and healthy environment, and this was one of the key recognitions in helping connect the rights of nature and human rights, because they might be thought of as antagonistic or separable, and in some cases they have been, I think, but really we need to understand them philosophically as absolutely mutual. So the Constitution made fascinating provision, which was not really then followed through on, for indigenous rights, rights to clean water, for example. So it was a very rights-minded constitution. But the rights of nature were there, and for a long time they did nothing. And we should say that there's a difference between moral imagination, constitutional realization, and then actually implementation or change on the ground. It's much easier to stop bad things happening to rivers and forests than it is to make good the bad things that have happened to rivers and forests. That's why the Klamath is such a remarkable story of revival, of Lazarus, of restoration, of resurrection. But in Ecuador, fortunately, what happened in 2021...
0: Can I set up just a little bit here
1: for the
0: drama? Because I think it has earned its drama.
1: It has.
0: So as you said, the miners had created a grid of this part of the cloud forest that they wanted to... They wanted to get rid of. They were going to blow it up and create mines, and that would be... The river would be destroyed, or parts of it, and also parts of the cloud forest in this area that is of immense biodiversity, not only just many raindrops, but a very lush part of Ecuador. And they were getting ready to do it. The miners just thought, sort of, I don't want to say that they were rubbing their hands together. That's not fair. But they were all set to do it. I don't know if it got so far that the trucks had been engaged, the ignitions had been engaged.
1: Oh, helicopter flyovers, the beginnings of drilling platforms, of prospecting. And we should say, when you say miners here, this is too massive. This is a Canadian so-called prospect generator, a speculative mining company that comes in to work out whether there's gold in them, their hills. And if so, they then acquire the license and then sell that to a mega mining company and the state mining company, Enami. So you have a big state interest, you have a big external corporate interest. Like, this is power. This is not a bunch of guys with some gold panning and some pickaxes. So this was the abolition of the forest coming up.
0: Yes, this is closer to David and Goliath.
1: Yes.
0: And again, as you would say, those corporations would have rights,
1: at least in our
0: country.
1: Yep.
0: Okay, so then this incredible thing happened. What happened next?
1: The forest looked like it would die. And then a remarkable man called José de Cou, who had moved into this forest 35 years earlier in a tent and then had cussedly, limpet-like, attached himself to the forest and fought off the many sources of destruction that threatened it.
0: Literally attached himself.
1: Well, I mean, he pitched his tent down by the river, and he, that's where he lived, and in fact where he...

0: more or less where he died in May last year. So the forest wouldn't exist without Jose, but he, all other avenues being exhausted, he realized that there were these constitutional articles and he, as a citizen, could bring the case. And so he escalated a case up through the Ecuadorian court system saying, if the miners come, the rights of the river and the forest will be violated. And during COVID, during the high phase of COVID in that country, and indeed around the world, three judges sat and a huge court procedure was undertaken with the mining companies representing themselves, many so-called amicus curiae, friends of the court, coming to speak for the forest and of the forest, scientists submitting papers about the biodiversity. It was an extraordinary theater, as well as almost a tribunal of the imagination. The judges couldn't get to the forest because nobody could travel in Ecuador because of the pandemic. So they had to kind of pass a life or death sentence on this remarkable cloud forest without ever meeting it. And in late 2021, late November, early December, this judgment comes down from the Constitutional Court. It is a beautiful piece of jurisprudence. It's law as poetry, headed up by Agustin Grijalva Jimenez, and it decrees that the rights of the forest will be violated if the mining goes ahead. And it compels the mining companies to evacuate the area, quit all operations, make good any, in this case, fortunately, minor damage. And it had the power of the Constitution behind it. And so they were repelled. The forest lives, the rivers flow, still clear-watered. And I was there a year after that judgment was passed, and I traveled up to the forest with the judges who had never met the forest that existed because of them. And I still remember walking up into that mist, to the bird call, the sound of that forest just teeming and seething with Agustin and his colleague Ramiro. And every step we were taking in a living forest, but also a dead forest, the counterfactual forest, the forest that shouldn't be there. And I just remember this flickering of experience between the real and the might have been, as it were. It was very haunting, very powerful encounter. We were there for about 2 weeks.
1: Is the future of the cloud forest secure?
0: No, because gold prices have gone, I mean, they were insane when I was there in 2022, but a kind of spot price of a troy ounce of gold has since then, because of tariffs, because of Ukraine, it's just vast now. And so, of course, the mountains are more valuable, the forest is more valuable, the pressure is growing. So I'm actually have become stayed very involved with this forest and river, and indeed many of the other rivers I write about in the book. We've formed a network of guardians of the forest, Ecuadorian colleagues, legal specialists, activists on the ground, and then an international board of which and group of which I'm one, because this is not a fairy tale ending to what would have been a villainous story. It is merely one stay or reprieve for this place of most life.
1: It is a powerful example, though, of what's possible.
0: Yes, what's possible.
1: And we have to hold on to that.
0: Yes. And there are many examples where Rights for Nature rulings have failed or implementation has been impossible, including the Atrato River in Colombia. And another amazing ruling in 2016, but one in which actually change on the ground has proved incredibly difficult because of illegal mining, because of narco violence, because of state absence in the upper reaches of the Atrato. So for every hopeful example, there's a counterexample. But this dialectic between hope and futility, or hope and loss, or possibility and degradation is where we live, right?
1: So finally, Rob, this idea of flickering back and forth between the forest that is and the forest that could have been, and when we think about the importance of rivers and our efforts to save them, we really do save ourselves.
0: Yes.
1: When we do this. But I wonder if we could take to heart the example that where we are recording now in Manhattan was once a wetland. It was a living system. So we made a trade-off. And where we are sitting now in a studio on a road where there are lots of cars, there's lots of traffic outside, it was not always like this. Mm. It was once alive. And I wonder if you could describe for us what the island of Manhattan once looked like.
0: Well, I'll have a go. And I will say that, you know, cities are alive. We're alive too. And cities are complex ecosystems, and cities contain remarkable nature. I always have eyes for the birds in cities. And my friend Yuval Narvaez, who features in the book, he says barrenness is a state of mind, rarely a state of land. And I think that's worth remembering. But yeah, Manhattan has buried many of its rivers and streams. There's the famous, I think, Vila map, it's called, from the 1860s. And there, if you look at that, it's easily findable online. You can see the wetlands. You can see like Washington Square, and you can see the streams moving through the city and reaching the Hudson or reaching the ocean. But and this takes me perhaps to a phrase and a concept we can end on, which is the idea of daylighting. And
1: it's lovely. It's a lovely idea.
0: I was hoping
1: you would describe this.
0: Yeah.
1: Because it is hopeful. It's a very hopeful act. What is daylighting?
0: Well, it comes from the language of urban planning, let's say. But of course, it's a metaphor as well. But in urban planning, city design, it is where we restore buried rivers, culverted rivers, covered rivers to the surface of cities. So we bring them back up to the light again. We daylight them. And this has happened in cities because so many cities built themselves over their rivers. They imprisoned them, they entombed them, they ghosted them. And I have this idea that we should, wherever buried rivers run in our cities, if they haven't been daylighted, we should paint great blue rivers of paint across pavement and road. And so every time we cross a river, we understand that our cities are not just built by rivers, but on rivers. So there's a thought for the urban planners out there. But otherwise, where we can, bringing rivers back up to the surface, they become presences we relate to. We understand their absolutely inseparable entanglement with our lives and what they do for us. And they become personalities. They become individualized again. So let us daylight. And where we cannot daylight, let us remember.
1: Robert McFarlane, I really enjoyed this conversation. Thank you so much.
0: Thank you. Me too, Molly.
1: Robert McFarlane is the author of Is a River Alive?

This show would not be possible without the constantly flowing creativity of astronomer and producer Seth Shostak, senior producer Gary Niederhoff, and assistant producers Brian Edwards and Shannon Rose Geary. I am the executive producer of Big Picture Science, Molly Bentley. Also, a big thanks to our listeners and our Patreon supporters. The original music in the show is by Dewey DeLay and June Miyake. This episode of Big Picture Science that examines the vital role that rivers play in our ecosystems and the movements to protect them is called The Rights of Rivers.

0: Welcome to Ventura Vibe Vignettes, where we take a compact look at some local treasures. Today's adventure is at one of my favorite places in Ventura, the Ventura Botanical Gardens. So our guide today is Dr. Cahill. He's been with the Ventura Botanical Gardens for how long now?
1: I first got involved in 2007.
0: So I'm going to ask you first to give us a little background on the Ventura Botanical Gardens.
1: Sure. So the garden started in 2006 by a group of women in the community who wanted to build a botanic garden in Ventura. And they were able to generate a lot of public support to form a nonprofit. We lease the land from the city. But the city doesn't provide funding for the botanic gardens.
0: We are going to tour which of the gardens today?
1: Well, yeah, I'm really excited because today we're going to talk a little bit about the California garden. And our collection of California plants is the largest collection that we have here at the botanic gardens. And in our long-term master plan, it's also by far the biggest area size-wise of the different gardens here at Ventura.
0: Ooh, how big of an area are we talking?
1: Probably close to 30 acres when the California total section is done.
0: Okay, so the highlight for me is getting a tour via the golf cart. I feel like such a VIP. Okay, tell us about the first stop we're at.
1: Yeah, this is the California Native Pine Collection area. And so we have seven or eight native pine species here. If you look below us, we have some really large torii pines. We have three pathways that go through this area, but we also have a lot of plants that grow in association with pines, like gooseberries and many other plants. We have a really nice collection of manzanitas, and we've been adding to that every year, new wild types of manzanita, wild species, but also some of the hybrids that people grow.
0: Where do they come from? Do you grow them here yourself or are they donated?
1: So it's a combination. So many of the plants, we have permits and we go out and collect in the wild so that we have origin information for them and that we can, in the long run, use them for research projects we have here at the garden. But we have so much space to fill up. You know, if we did that for every plant in the garden, it wouldn't really be feasible. So many of the plants we acquire from native plant nurseries or private collectors or other botanic gardens.
0: Okay, we're at stop number two. Tell us, where are we?
1: Yeah, so we're in part of our California native plant collection that's chaparral plants. So this was all planted within the last 3.5 years, but we have a huge amount of diversity in this part of the garden. And these are all evergreen shrubs, you know, that get to be 4 or 5 feet tall. So we needed probably another 5 or 6 years before things start to mature here. But we already have a lot of color in the springtime. And depending on when it rains, this part of the garden, starting in February through March and April, can have a lot of color, including bush poppies and California lilacs and lupins. So it can be a very colorful part of the garden in the early spring.
0: Okay, tell us about our next stop.
1: Yeah, so this is coastal sage scrub, which is the kind of vegetation that was originally here before humans changed the vegetation we have on our hillsides around Ventura. But it's, you know, composed of shrubs that are 2 to 3 feet tall that go dormant in the summer. So they, a lot of times in the summer months, they will look dead, but they've just dropped their leaves and they're in a dormant state. But in June, usually around June, this part of the garden is at its peak. So we have salvias, buckwheats, bush monkey flowers. So it's very colorful. A lot of insects and birds in the late spring, early summer.
0: Wow. Any nesting in here?
1: Yes, lots of nesting. And because, again, we're trying to replicate what these plant communities look like in nature, it's not like we have one plant planted, spaced out with another one. You know, we've created kind of like a carpet of plants that almost makes like a hedge. So yeah, the birds love this.
0: Do you have any wildlife cams here?
1: We do from time to time as part of studies that we do and surveys, but they're hidden.
0: Oh, I'll have to look for them. Okay. Okay, we're moving on ahead. Tell us about our next stop.
1: Yeah, this is our California native oak woodland area. And as you can see, many of the trees are still 5 or 6 feet tall. So it's going to be many, many years before it feels like a native oak woodland. But we have 7 or 8 different species of native oaks and many replicates. And many of them we've collected from different locations in the wild. We've collected the acorns and grown them from seed. So in the long run, we'll be able to use this collection if our climate changes. There may be certain ecotypes or species of oak that do better here in Ventura than what we have now.
0: All right, tell us about this stop.
1: Yeah, so this is our California coastal cactus scrub, or sometimes it's called maritime scrub. So there are places along the coast in Southern California where it's more rocky sometimes, and we have proliferation of different cactus. So we have a lot of cactus from areas in Ventura County along the coast where these grow, but then we have different species that grow along the coast in San Diego County. So we're at the edge of the chaparral area again, and this is a Tecate cypress, which is a threatened species in California. There's only one population left, which is in Orange County, and many of the botanic gardens in Southern California have this tree so that we have a coordinated conservation program. We have a lot of conservation projects built into our different collections. Some of these projects we do on our own, and many of them are in collaboration with other botanic gardens.
0: Okay, and here's our last stop on the tour.
1: Yeah, so this is our volcanic outcrop display area. So some of the plants here are endemic. They're only found in Ventura County. And it's something really unique that, you know, no other botanic garden will have. And we're slowly working on an expansion of this area, so you'll see more volcanic boulders going downslope from here. And our intention is to expand this display area.
0: So why include volcanic rock? Is that part of our makeup here in Ventura?
1: Yeah, so from Point Magoo to the Caneo Grade and parts of the Santa Monica Mountains are all volcanic. And where you have a concentration of these volcanic boulders and volcanic substrate, you get certain kind of unique plants that thrive in that.
0: Okay, what a great tour. What is your absolute favorite thing about the Ventura Botanical Gardens?
1: Well, one of the things I really love is that almost every plant has like a story to tell, either about the botany of the plant or about conservation or about how humans have used the plant. So I really love to stop and look at individual plants and share with people, you know, the stories that these individual plants have. And people often ask me, like, what is your favorite plant? And I always tell them it's the next one, because a big part of being at a botanic garden that's still fairly new is this idea of exploration and discovery. So visitors come here and they see new and interesting plants. So for me, kind of that aspect of building a new garden is my favorite part. So, you know, another thing that I really love about the botanic gardens is there's so many places to sit and rest and look at the garden and look out at the ocean and the Channel Islands and the city. And I love that because it's one of the few places in Ventura where everyone is always happy and people stop and talk to strangers. And it's a place where people make a lot of new friends. And I feel like we don't have a lot of places in the world where that happens. So, you know, that's something that just makes me really happy.
0: And I'm going to leave it there. Thank you. This is Nadine. Ventura Vibe Vignettes is produced in conjunction with CAPS Radio, KPPQ LP 104.1 FM, and CAPS Media. I'm I'm Nadine, host of Ventura Vibe, and you're listening to KPPQLP Ventura.
2: 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This is Doc Ventura. Welcome to Doc's Delta Blues Lounge. We're coming to you from KPPQLP Ventura, Community Radio 104.1 FM. In here, you're going to find the finest of Delta Blues, Chicago, Texas, Kansas City, all flavors of classic blues. We're also going to cover the state of blues today, play some new artists from Mississippi you probably don't get a chance to hear too often. We're just going to immerse ourselves in the music that we love. So now it's time to kick back, get ready to throw down in Doc's Delta Blues Lounge. Welcome to Doc's Delta Blues Lounge. Well, we've got some Mississippi Clarksdale guys coming up for you to start things off. And then we'll take a little side trip song about Texas. Here we are with Terry Big T Williams, followed by Big Jack Johnson and the Oilers, and ending up with Willie Reed. All right, let's go. Yeah.

a drink in a good town. They got them seen older everywhere. 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

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I'm talking about Miss Lady Luck. That woman, she won't turn her back on you. Miss Lady Luck stays over 24 hours a day.

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You can play it all the way from 9 to 10. If a quarter slip out, the casino man will put it back in.

York, Soundtown, the biggest thing around, Hollywood City, just below. We got rhythm and blues on the Mississippi too.

Terry, Big T Williams, did Jump Back, Big T's in the House. Then we heard Big Jack Johnson with his band, the Oilers, doing Sweet Home Mississippi. And then Willie Reed played Texas Blues. Well, we're going to stick with the Mississippi theme and play you three guys that are from the Delta. This is Anthony Big A Sherrod, followed by T-Model Ford, and finishing up with AC Payton.

0: gonna tell you, Sandy, you put me through.
1: Anthony Big A Sherrod did Right on Time, Baby, and then T-Model Ford played Sally Mae. Finally, Living in So Much Pain by E.C. Payton. Next up, Big George Brock is going to do one for you from his album called Round 2. And then we're going to hear from Baby Boy Warren from Detroit. And finally, from Memphis, Furry Lewis, the great Furry Lewis, is going to sing one for you. All right, here we go.

was Big George Brock playing Mr. Walmart, and then Maddie May from Baby Boy Warren. And we ended up with I Will Turn Your Money Green from that songster, Furry Lewis. Up, we're going to play a couple of more well-known guys in the blues, but we'll end up the set of three with someone you may not have heard of. So I'm talking about B.B. King, followed by Big Bill Brunzi, and then Travis Haddix from Chicago's West Side.

a new way of driving from B.B. King. And then, how do you want it done from Big Bill Brunzi? Ended up with Travis Haddix doing Darkness Around My Heart. Next up, I'm going to play a couple of songs that have some continuity, I guess you'd say. We're going to hear from the ex-Jelly Roll Kings harp man, Frank Frost, along with the Jelly Roll Kings drummer, Sam Carr. Jelly Roll Kings were a famous group you may have never heard of, but they were very, very popular back in the 70s and 80s in Mississippi. Following a number by two out of three of the original Jelly Roll Kings, we're going to hear Terry Big T Williams talk about the sad passing of Sam Carr, who was the last one of the group to pass away. All right, here we go. Frank Frost followed by Terry Big T Williams.

So that was Frank Frost with Sam Carr doing Rock Me Baby. And then we heard The Last Jelly Roll from Terry Big T Williams giving his tribute to Sam Carr. Well, we like to play a little bit of church music once in a while, so I'm going to give you Big George Brock doing a nice little church number, a tidy little church number, different from his usual rockin' Muddy Waters style blues. So here we go.

Big George Brock with Lay My Burden Down. Well, we're out of time, so I'm going to leave you with just a little bit of Freddie King playing Sugar Sweet, and then we'll see you next week in Doc's Delta Blues Lounge.

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2: 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I'm your host, Alyssa, and welcome back to Forbidden Zone. This week is a week I like to call the Discover Forbidden Zone Weekly, I guess. This week I went searching and searching and searching for a bunch of new songs that I have never heard, and I got one listen through them, knew I would like them, and now I'm going to be playing them on air for you. And I hope you like some of them. The vibe is very similar, but also kind of different in the way that they all sound very similar, but there's no really connecting line between these songs. So that is the vibe. But yeah, I'm going to jump right into it. We have 17 songs for you. So first, we're going to have a song by Sunday Cruise.

Welcome back to Forbidden Zone. You just heard I Loved You by Sunday Cruz, Break My Heart by La Sera, If Only I Had a Heart by Ozma, Best Waitress by Scarlett Ray, and Not What It Seems by Feline. Wow, a lot of love in there. Oopsie, didn't realize that. Anyways, let's talk about some of these songs for a little bit. Ozma, If I Only Had a Heart. That song really reminds me of Weezer. I don't know if it's like the music or the guy's voice or what it is, but definitely invokes that. And then this song, Best Waitress by Scarlett Ray, was introduced to me by my coworker Julian, who I've talked about on here before. He is a big Scarlett Ray fan. This song came out and he was like, put this on in the coffee shop. I was like, oh, okay. So we listened to it and I really like it. I think it's kind of a cool, mellow song. Her voice is definitely just like a soothing girl voice, if that makes sense. But anyways, all right, going on to the next songs. First up, we're going to have a song by Love Letter.

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Now, I've really been getting into Appleseed. I think they have a sound that I don't hear very often, and I think it's really good. Remember, you're listening to KVBQ LP Ventura, broadcasting 104.1 FM. Now we're going to go into our next section, where the first song is going to be by Bloodnose.

You just heard Hold Me in Your Arms by Blood Nose, Regrets Are Unanswered Dreams by Jaejoon, Serpentine by Korea Girl, and Summer's Gone by an April March. Next up, we're going to have a song by the Maybellines.

0: Those were the last four songs of our episode. You just heard I Hope You Like Me Too by the Maybellines, Am I Not What You Want by Isolate, Sunset in Reverse by Ribbon Fix, and Dear Annabelle by Pawns of Design. 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I'm your host, Alyssa, and thanks for listening to Forbidden Zone. I hope you tune in next week, and all I want to say is bye.
1: Hi, this is Kevin Nealon. Did you know that tens of millions of animals are killed in laboratories every year in experiments that don't improve human health? 9 out of 10 new drugs that work in animals fail in humans. 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
3: 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On to the show! But first, I wanted to share some mountain quail calls I recorded up at Rose Valley in Ojai. I hope you're able to take some time to appreciate nature today.

0: Our first guest today is going to be City Council Member Liz Campos, who represents the 1st District of Ventura. She's a dedicated environmentalist. She also does climate advocacy and advocates for fair civic engagement. Today, Liz will be discussing getting involved, how the City Council works. And I just want to start here. Hi, Liz. Welcome to the show.
1: Hi, Dom.
0: I just wanted to check in. What are your pronouns?
1: My pronouns are she, her, ella.
0: Thank you for sharing. A little side note, Liz came up with the name of the program, Earth on Fire. What does Earth on Fire mean to you?
1: I've been saying it for years. The Earth is an organism like we are, or I believe so. And so when we extract oil, it's like withdrawing blood from our body. And all the parts of the Earth, internally and externally, are like the part of a human. The Earth, because of climate change, is racked with fever and on fire. There was a period in 2022, I believe, from June 2nd to August 31st. In that 90 days, there were 68 volcanic eruptions around the Earth. She was burning alive. Then we had cold winters in some places. It's like when you're in bed with a fever. You're very hot. You think you're dying from the heat, and then you get chills and you want blankets. That's our Earth on Fire.
0: Thank you for sharing. All right, let's start the program. So just a little bit of background on yourself. What do you do in life and for work?
1: Well, I'm retired from work. I'm so much older than I look. So I was a dog trainer until I was 30, a professional dog trainer back east. And then I traveled around the world, came back here, and went to school in San Francisco and Berkeley, and then taught school for many years. Now in retirement, I became very involved in my community, in climate actions, and saw the need for a voice for the Earth on City Council. So I ran and won, and here I am today.
0: Yes. So a little bit about the City Council. What is the City Council? What are your responsibilities? What do you do?
1: So basically, a City Council is the equivalent of a corporate board of directors, except that we're elected, not handpicked. The city management is like the CEO and the CFO of a company. So we oversee the management, and the management oversees the other employees. Council makes creates policy for the cities, makes decisions about finances, and then receives reports from the staff members and makes decisions about the direction the city will take to protect the citizens.
0: And how did you personally get involved in the City Council?
1: So I started working with the Community Council in the West Side about 7 or 8 years ago, and saw, because of the relationship the city has with community councils in Ventura, started seeing things that I felt were not quite up to par for my community. The West Side was feeling very ignored. A lot of things happen, but they didn't happen for the West Side. There's many parks throughout the city. The West Side had to fight for several years to get a park built. And so I started speaking at city council meetings. And one day I came to a point where I decided they weren't listening enough, so it would be better if I was there.
0: Oh, thank you for sharing. It's always interesting hearing about how people get involved. I think let's move on to talking about where you get information. I know that it's really hard for folks hoping to learn about conservation and looking for resources because the internet is full of everything. How do you find an accurate scientific article, and where would you recommend people look for information?
1: So scientific is a very broad term. So you would have to say, okay, initially I'm going to study, for example, the ocean physics, because our oceans are changing dramatically right now. And you would all you would have to do is Google scientific journals, colon, ocean physics, and you'll get a long list of scientific journals. You want to vet that list by looking for journals that are peer-reviewed. That means they're not only written by scientists, but they're reviewed by other scientists for accuracy and validity, validation. Then once you identify the journals, you can check with your local libraries. Not many have that level of journal, like the Journal of Ocean Physics or the Journal of Ocean Research focused on ocean physics or Atmospheric and Ocean Physics Journal. Those are not commonly found in the regular public library. Many can be found at university libraries and junior college libraries or online in some libraries. So the Camarillo Public Library, for example, if you have their library card, there's hundreds of journals there that someone could read. It's important to have a dictionary when you read it because there's a lot of terminology that's jargon. However, it's a way to know what's actively happening right now in the world of conservation, of climate, of environmental challenge.
0: Yes, I love that you mentioned the library. One thing that a lot of people don't know about is interlibrary loans.
1: Yes.
0: So if your library doesn't have a book or an article or a resource that you're looking for, you can go on the website and click on interlibrary loans, and then you might be able to check it out there as well. But everyone should get their library card. All right, so let's move on into some community building tools that you use. So, what are some things that you use to build coalitions and community?
1: So, coalitions are built by people who are like-minded or have the same ideas or same focuses. And I think that people who are natural leaders kind of automatically bring community along with them. A lot of people think leadership is based on the position you hold, but I think the opposite is true. Leadership is based on your relationships and your heart to work with others. And so if you approach any topic with that kind of respect and relationship, coalitions will be built.
0: And for folks looking to get involved, how do you get involved in your community outside of your city council work?
1: I read voraciously. I don't watch TV at all. I haven't for about 30 years. So I'm always reading the papers and watching council meetings, watching other meetings, visiting other community councils. So that tells me what the pulse of the community is. My community is the West Side of Ventura is a real community. So people are out walking on the street all the time and greeting each other. They're in the park, the little parks we have with their children, and we talk to each other. So when we learn of something that we feel is harmful to the community, we all come together quick. And you know, if you look up the nonprofits in the city of Ventura, you can usually identify a group or organization that will help you with whatever community protection you need. For example, SeaFrog is focused on eliminating oil and gas wells from the city. Food and Water Watch is a national organization which is there to protect our aquifers and our rivers and lakes and ocean. And they both are very active in the city of Ventura.
0: So, Earth on Fire is talking to folks in the community about environmental conservation. What got you into conservation work?
1: When I was in high school, I was the president of my science club, and we were visited by two scientists from UCLA. It was a long time ago. They were talking to us about the greenhouse effect, and they described what is happening today around the world, but said that they expected that model would be about 250 years away. And that was maybe 50 years ago. So that hooked me right then. I knew that things needed to be done. So when I went to college, I first studied ecology and plant pathology and just learned everything I could about caring for living things.
0: Amazing. And what are you doing for environmental conservation right now? Do you have any projects that you're working on? Anything you're learning about?
1: Well, as you noticed from one of my previous answers, I'm particularly interested in ocean physics. I think that our future is dependent on keeping the oceans clean and safe and healthy. And it's time to stop dumping in them, stop dumping in rivers. I mean, the earth is the condition it's in because of maybe 100 years of humanity. And so I recycle. I do everything I can to keep people from killing bees, using pesticides. I refer people to Rincon Vitova all the time because they have processes to eliminate insects that are bad for plants with beneficial insects.
0: Great. Yeah, thank you. I think a lot of folks might see that there isn't much that we can do on an individual level to curb the impacts of climate change, but I do think that everyday changes are impactful, and it's all about changing the culture around how we react to climate change.
1: That's right. And there's always, you know, little things like planting a tree in your yard. You know, one tree produces enough oxygen in 60 years for a human to breathe, for 10 humans to breathe for 100 years. Just one tree. Just plant a tree in your yard. Recycle. Feed the worms in your garden with coffee grounds from any place.
0: Nice. All right, so we're going to pivot a little bit and talk about how community members can interact with the city council. So kind of starting here, what can I advocate at the city council for?
1: So there's two things that happen at a city council meeting. There is a published agenda, and any community member can come and address the council about anything on the agenda during a meeting, or they can email. And then the first meeting of the month, we call it open mic, but it's really a public comment period, and usually it's 1 to 3 minutes that you can speak about any topic. If there's things you want the council to know or to do. I spent years going to the council, to this city council, and asking them to declare a climate emergency. I did that because there was federal money available at that time. And they never did, but by the time I was ready to run for council, there were a lot of people stating that. And so it's a way that you can educate your government about what you believe strongly needs to be done.
0: Thank you for that advice. And how does someone start a community project? So you talked about how folks come on and talk to the city council. I'm sure a lot of them come on with their own unique projects with community support. How would someone start that project, start that process?
1: Anyone can email city council members. You don't have to only reach out to your district representative. If you find that you have something in common with a different district city council member, you can email them. The email address is on the city website at under the government tab and then under council. Or you can email the city clerk and in the subject line put to all council, and you can email all council members. But you can also reach out to your community councils because they already have a lot of things in process and they have built relationships with staff members who may be working on a similar project. So that's another way to go about it. Or if you see us on the street, sit and talk to us.
0: Nice. All right. So we are reaching the last 5 minutes of our interview. So it's time for the vibe check. Let's start out first. Do you have an organization you would like to amplify and just give a quick shout out to that we can mention in the show notes?
1: Yes, I think Food and Water Watch, who you can find on Google, or they have a website here in town, and I'm sorry the moniker escapes me right now. They do tremendous work here. A lot of our water protection has happened because of work they do, not just here but around the country. They're also active in the push to move gas, natural gas, further away from the human population. And in both Los Angeles and Ventura, Porter Ranch, and then we have a compressor right next to an elementary school in Ventura. And they've been very active in helping us to get the word out to people, to be careful around that area, to always be safe with their kids. And so I think Food and Water Watch is someone you may want to have on the program sometime.
0: I'll see if I can get a hold of them. And you can find more about Food and Water Watch at foodandwaterwatch.org online. And they are a national organization, so that's wherever you're listening from. All right. What's one piece of advice you'd give to someone trying to get involved with conservation?
1: Well, for example, you, while I was speaking, you identified the website of Food and Water Watch. The computers may have a lot of misinformation, but you can always find a conservation organization. We have many in the city of Ventura. Rincon Vitova Insectiary is a conservation program. In September, there's going to be a heirloom seed festival at Ventura County Fairgrounds. And there will be a lot of the leaders of conservation organizations giving talks there, particularly about soil conservation and working together to establish food security in Ventura. And those are very important issues. We have the Ventura Land Trust, the Ojai Valley Land Trust, both working to protect the river parkways on the sides of the city. So there's many.
0: There are so many ways of getting involved, and we'll talk through some of those options throughout this program as a whole. All right. Our last question. Thank you so much, Liz, for being here. What gives you hope in the face of climate change?
1: Young people, because you continue the fight. And I've seen young people 10, 12, 13, 14 in other countries go to the streets to protect a piece of forest because they know the trees are so important. They don't want them burned down. They don't want them logged. They want all of the insect species and animal species to survive, and they want to keep their lungs healthy.
0: All right. Well, thank you so much for being here, Liz.
1: Thank you very much for having me.
0: You are listening to KPPQ LP Ventura 104.1 FM. That was City Council member Liz Campos talking about getting involved with your local city council. Next up, we have Dan Holst, the Deputy Director of Ventura Land Trust. Thanks for tuning in. All right. Dan Holst is the Deputy Director at Ventura Land Trust, here to talk about stewardship, getting involved, and the importance of preserving open spaces. Hey, Dan.
2: Hi, Dom. Thanks for having me.
0: Oh, thanks for being on the show. What are your pronouns?
2: He, him.
0: All right. So first question, what do you do in life and for work?
2: Sure, that's a great question. In life, I just try to be a good person. I really enjoy spending time with my partner and our dog. I enjoy being outside. I really enjoy spending time in the ocean, specifically on a surfboard or just swimming or boogie boarding or paddle boarding, you name it. I really like the way salt water makes me feel. And just generally being outside, I'm an outdoor enthusiast. For work, I have spent the last 7 years at Ventura Land Trust. I started as a volunteer there in 2016, and my current role is deputy director. My responsibilities include the administrative side of the organization, making sure our bills get paid and funds are coming into the organization. I also help with the oversight of about 4,000 acres of open space.
0: Wonderful. For listeners who might not know, what is a land trust?
2: Yeah, that's a great question. In simple terms, a land trust is an organization. Typically, these are NGOs or non-governmental organizations who focus on conservation. And typically, that model is the acquisition and stewardship of open space. There are several ways that land trusts can protect open space, including acquisition or purchasing, and also by holding easements. So, yeah, land trust is an organization that protects open space.
0: Great. And what are your responsibilities working in stewardship at Ventura Land Trust?
2: Yeah, my responsibilities working in stewardship at Ventura Land Trust really include all different facets of land management. As an organization, Ventura Land Trust chooses to provide public access on some of our open space properties, and there's a lot of management that goes into that, ensuring that preserve visitors stay on trails, ensuring that trails are safe for the public to access, dealing with easement holders and public utilities who might have interests in the properties that we own and manage. I also try and provide support to our conservation director in scoping ecological restoration projects and implementing them across our properties. I'm passionate about ecosystem restoration and trying to improve the lands that we manage if they are degraded.
0: Thank you. So we're talking a lot about stewardship. How do you incorporate indigenous stewardship methodology and ideas in your conservation efforts?
2: Yeah, that's a great question, and I'm glad that you asked that. Even since I started sort of entered the land trust world in the 20-teens, incorporating First Nations knowledge into our land management practices has really gained a lot of traction. And speaking personally, I do my best to meet with and understand where our local tribal members are coming from and where they hope to go. I think it starts with listening and coming into those conversations with an open mind and open arms. After listening to, our tribal members and trying to understand what it is they hope to seek from partnership, I try to implement those ideas in our land management practices. And that has proven to be difficult. We have a lot of room to improve. I personally have a lot of room to grow in this space. Our local tribal members hold a lot of knowledge about the landscapes we're working on, and incorporating, that skill set and that knowledge base into our land management is critical. One thing that I've learned in the short time I've been doing this is that, at least locally in Ventura County, many of our tribal members have been separated from the landscape, and in that there is a certain level of knowledge loss. And so I think that there's a responsibility of land managers to provide the opportunity for tribal members to connect with these landscapes. So much of open space in our county is private. And so providing the ability for tribal members to get out on the landscape and connect with land that they've been living on for millennia is really important to me. And so I'm trying to do better on that front, personally and professionally.
0: Thank you for your thoughtful answer. Kind of talking more about community building and coalition building, what are some tools that help you build relationships and maintain those relationships in the community?
2: Yeah, tools that help us build and maintain relationships in the community. I think it starts, the primary tool in my toolbox, I hope, is respect. Meeting community members in the middle and understanding where they're coming from, trying to put myself in their shoes, and respecting their opinions. Not all community members have the same opinions as their local land manager or someone like myself. So trying to understand where they're coming from and what they're hoping to achieve. Knowledge sharing, knowledge transfer, trying to use that as a tool to help inform the community of why I'm making the decisions I'm making when it comes to land management, and communicating, you know, why those decisions typically have the best interest of, you know, the habitat we're working in at, in mind. So listening, being respectful, being courteous, those are important tools that I possess personally. I think as an organization, we have a bit of a platform at this point to communicate ecological literacy concepts to our community. People are following the Land Trust on various social media platforms. They're showing up at our events. They're volunteering with us. All of those engagement opportunities are tools to share ecological literacy concepts with our community. So I'm passionate about that, and I think that as a 21-year-old land trust, we're doing okay, Ventura Land Trust is, but we have room to grow on that front.
0: Always space to build community. So I know that you got into kind of land management working with Ventura Land Trust through volunteering. Is that your first experience with conservation work, or were you into volunteering conservation before that?
2: Yeah, Ventura Land Trust was really, in my volunteer capacity, was my first sort of hands-on exposure to conservation. Prior to working at Ventura Land Trust, I worked for a clothing company in Santa Barbara called Toad & Co. And Toad & Co. is a member company of another nonprofit called Conservation Alliance. And Conservation Alliance, in simple terms, accepts money from outdoor industry brands and distributes it to nonprofits who are doing on-the-ground conservation work. And when I was working for a member company, Toad & Co., staff was given the opportunity to vote on how Conservation Alliance distributed funds. And so as part of that voting process, I started to research conservation organizations and what they were getting up to. And that really kind of flipped a switch in my brain of like, wow, I would like to get involved with that on a professional level, not just as a volunteer. And that kind of led me to Ventura Land Trust and trying to, you know, pursue a job there and not just be a volunteer. So I've always been interested in conservation, but Ventura Land Trust is my first sort of hands-on experience.
0: Wonderful. What does conservation mean to you?
2: What does conservation mean to me? That's such a great question. I think personally, conservation to me means trying to reduce my footprint in all different aspects of my life. If I can walk somewhere, it means walking there rather than driving. If it means that I can buy food in bulk at the store and take my own packaging, it means doing that. If it means that I can share a native species palette with my neighbor that's landscaping their yard, then I do that. Professionally, it's taken on a whole other meaning of, you know, trying to manage ecosystems to support biodiversity. But I think on a more personal level, it's really comes down to trying to reduce my footprint and do whatever I can to combat the climate crisis.
0: Yeah, thank you for sharing. Kind of moving forward into how you get information, how do you find an accurate scientific article, and where would you recommend people look for information if they're hoping to learn more about conservation?
2: Most of the deep cut scientific articles that I'm reading are coming to me from my colleagues, which I'm incredibly fortunate, and not everyone has that benefit, that privilege. I also tend to find scientists that I trust and that I admire, and I try to follow them on their various social media platforms. Typically, when a scientist has an article published or, you know, a journal piece published, they promote it, shameless self-promotion. And so that is another way that I get my eyes opened to scientific research articles. Right now, the only social platform I'm on is LinkedIn, but luckily a lot of researchers are also on that platform. And so I would encourage folks to seek out folks that they trust and who they feel are doing solid work and follow them on whatever platform you're on. And likely you can access their work that way.
0: Yeah, I think that's a great idea. Making sure to find folks. It could be on other podcasts. It could be in articles that you read online, and just going to their page and seeing what's happening, seeing what research they're doing. Also, making sure to check in on who is funding their research. That's a pretty important one. All right. What is the importance of collaborating with other organizations in the conservation world?
2: Collaboration with other organizations in the conservation world is key. The most important thing that I've found from collaboration is feeling a sense of belonging, that other people are facing similar challenges, they're implementing similar solutions, and they can offer really sound advice for challenges that I'm having a hard time overcoming. So that sort of camaraderie and just knowledge sharing, I think, is one of the big benefits of collaborating with other conservation organizations. I would also mention that there can be knowledge transfers around funding. Other conservation organizations might have insight to new grant opportunities opening up, or maybe they have a foundation funder who's really passionate about, restoring riparian systems, and we happen to do that work. So that sort of insight to funding opportunities is really important. To me, the most important part about collaborating with other conservation orgs is the camaraderie. I really think that's important.
0: It's always important to hear about other people's perspectives. I think that really makes it for me. All right, on to the vibe check. Do you have an organization today that you'd like to amplify and give a little shout out to?
2: So many organizations that I think are worthy of a shout out. Here locally in the 805, Sage Trail Alliance is an organization that I think is doing really solid work to construct and maintain sustainable trails and minimize their impact on landscapes. I think that that's important work, and we're really learning a lot about what it means to build sustainable trails. So I think Sage Trail Alliance is worthy of a shout out. I'm also a huge fan of Food Share Ventura County. The work that they're doing to reduce food waste and connect that food to people who are hungry is really admirable. And I think that Food Share Ventura County is just such a rad organization. More on the state level, I admire and follow along with Save the Waves Coalition. Save the Waves is a nonprofit that identifies ecosystem value in surf breaks and works to protect them. And I think that that's a very cool mission and a unique way to protect coastal resources. So those are three organizations that I look up to and admire.
0: Thank you for sharing. And Sage Trail Alliance can be found at sagetrail.org. Food Share can be found at foodshare.com. And Save the Waves is found at savethewaves.org if you want to learn more. They'll also be tagged in the show notes and on our website as well at earthonfirepod.com. All right. What's one piece of advice you'd give to someone trying to get involved in conservation?
2: That's a simple one. To anyone trying to get involved in conservation that is not already working in that space, consider volunteering with your local conservation organization. It sounds so simple, and it really is. No matter where you live in, look it up. There's going to be an organization somewhat nearby you that is working on conservation-related projects. Get a hold of them, follow them on social media, subscribe to their newsletter, visit their website, just call their office, see what happens, see how you can get involved, because that can be a great eye-opener. Maybe you love the work and you realize that you want to pursue that as a career. Maybe you realize that, oh man, this, it's not really all it's cracked up to be, and I'm going to focus my efforts elsewhere. So I think that that's a great way to get involved with a conservation organization.
0: Perfect. And last question here before our conservation corner. What gives you hope in the face of climate change?
2: I think the thing that gives me the most hope in the face of climate change is all the passionate people that are working to combat it. There are so many extremely intelligent, extremely passionate individuals, groups, organizations, coalitions who are working to save us. And I think that that's a really admirable profession and hobby and thing to do. And that gives me a lot of hope. And it gives me the juice to get after it every day. I'm trying to do that locally, and I'm really appreciative and inspired by all the people who are doing that around the world.
0: All right. Well, thank you. That was Dan Hulse, the Deputy Director of Ventura Land Trust, talking about getting involved, stewardship, and what gives him hope in the face of climate change. This is Dawn Matterall on Earth on Fire, broadcasting at 104.1 FM. We'll be streaming online on the MyTuner app, on your smart speaker, and on capsmedia.org. Moving on, we will have our Conservation Corner. We will talk about the challenges and nuances of being a conservation organization as an individual, while at the same time learning about the impact of humans on the landscape and natural areas. All right, welcome to the Conservation Corner at Earth on Fire. Today we will be talking about the challenges and nuances of being a conservation organization as an individual, and then also learning about the impact that humans have on the landscape. The first question is going to be, how do you make decisions regarding open spaces when some people value recreation over conservation?
2: That's a great question, Dom. We try and base our decision-making off of science, and I'm really fortunate and privileged to have some super intelligent colleagues. As we're making decisions around public access on our properties, we do our best to call on information we've developed from biological monitoring and from being in the field, from working with specialized professionals who can develop data to inform our decision-making. We understand the need to provide public access where it's responsible and restrict public access where it would be irresponsible. We try to make these decisions based on scientific data.
0: That's always good. With this, how do you mitigate the environmental impact of recreation as an organization on the preserves?

0: And how do you mitigate those environmental impacts as an individual?
1: Yeah, as an individual, I try to mitigate the impacts of recreating in open space by recreating responsibly. I try to always stay on the trail. I try not to, walk in just undisturbed open space. I try to be quiet when I'm outdoors and not startle, animals that are nearby me. And I try to follow leave no trace principles. What's the saying? You leave only footprints, take only photos. Just try to have a minimal impact on the landscape. So those are some, some mitigation efforts that you can deploy as an individual.
0: Why is it important to stay on the trails in natural areas?
1: Yeah, staying on the trails in natural areas is important for a lot of reasons. First and foremost, you're less likely to trample or kill or cover, vegetation. When you're just off trail, you can, step on a potentially really sensitive species that took a long time to get to that, height or diameter or cover. So you want to stay on trail to just minimize your impact. There's also safety considerations. Typically when you're walking on a trail, you can see where you're placing your feet. That can lead to, fewer run-ins with, species like rattlesnakes.
0: Are there any examples you can think of where people did not respect the preserve and caused harm?
1: Yeah, absolutely. And I don't want to throw anyone under the bus. Everyone has a different level of knowledge and understanding when it comes to respecting open space. A really common example that we see on our preserves are people cutting switchbacks, heading off trail to take a quick shortcut. It doesn't seem like the impact from that action is very severe, but over time, cutting switchbacks can promote erosion. You can trample or dislodge, species that are in those areas. And over time, that can really add up to have a significant impact. One of the most heart-wrenching memories I can think of someone not really respecting the preserve. Shortly after we opened Harmon Canyon, a preserve visitor smashed a rattlesnake in the middle of the road with a rock. And that was really difficult to stomach as an individual, but also as the land manager responsible for that area. And it made apparent to me and to the organization the need to promote and highlight ecological knowledge and understanding and get people to buy into the fact that these properties are nature preserves. This is land set aside for these species to live their life and to thrive. And so promoting ecological literacy amongst our community members, it really became important to me around that time. And so, yeah, that's what we strive to do as an organization and at Ventura Land Trust.
0: Thank you for sharing. Yeah, that sounds difficult. And I think for all the listeners out there, if you see an animal in the wild, you should probably just leave it be. Kind of, we're closing out the program today. Where do you go to spend time in nature?
1: Sometimes I only have time to step out in my front yard, and that can be good enough. Some of my favorite places, I absolutely love Harmon Canyon. That property means so much to me on so many different levels. So enjoying the trails there is always a privilege. If I'm driving a little bit, maybe I'll head up to Ojai, or down to Malibu. I absolutely love getting outdoors in the Sierra Nevada. That mountain range is, it's the range of light. It's so gorgeous, and we are so fortunate to live close to that. If I want to get outside and I don't want to represent Ventura Land Trust in a professional manner, I'll head down to the beach, get a surf in. That's a great way to sort of leave my phone behind and just sort of immerse myself in nature. So, yeah, I'll take it however I can get it. I love getting outside.
0: All right. And as someone who has a lot of knowledge about conservation, who does this for work, what are you interested in learning more about?
1: Man, probably the only thing that, kind of outweighs my interest in getting outside is my interest in learning more stuff. I love to learn. I love to read. I'm really interested in learning more about meteorology and weather forecasting.

0: One of my favorite scientists to read and follow along with is Daniel Swain, who's a meteorologist out of UCLA. And I think weather is so fascinating. It's so interesting how quickly it can change and what causes weather to change, what makes the wind blow, what makes it get hot, what makes it get humid. I want to learn more about forecasting weather.
1: Well, I'm sure there will be a lot of weather forecasting to be done in the future. All right. Well, thank you so much, Dan, for being here.
0: Thanks for having me, Dom. It's been a pleasure to chat with you, and thanks for highlighting the work that Ventura Land Trust does.
1: Always a joy. This is your host, Dom Matterill, recording at the KPPQ LP Studios in Ventura, California. You're listening to Earth on Fire. As today is our first time recording, I wanted to share a sneak peek of what we've got coming up on episode 3 with CJ Kep, who is a climate activist and my best friend from college. We will be talking about bird watching and more. Tune in now.
2: Sorry.
1: When did you start bird watching?
2: I took a class in college. It was my capstone course for my environmental studies major, majored in apocalypse studies. And they, at the time, this is right before COVID, we were supposed to go into a local middle school and learn how to bird alongside these middle schoolers. I think part of it was about taking, this is a plight that I don't fully understand, but a lot of, like, you know, people that grow up in cities, or, you know, black and brown people, people that don't have money, people who, for whatever reason, or people with disabilities, there's a lot of people that don't, are not able to access, you know, natural spaces and quote unquote wild spaces, in the way that, you know, I've been able to, or the people with more privilege and access to. So I think part of it was about, you know, us learning more about birding, learning more about how to connect with younger people over something like this, and cultivating that love in these middle schoolers. We ended up not doing that because of COVID, so it was very different. But we had to wake up at the crack of dawn, probably 7 a.m. The crack of dawn for me, I'm a late sleeper, and go out into the woods for this class. And it was something that hadn't really interested me before. I'm not very good at bird watching in the sense that I can go into the woods and be like, that's a blue-breasted mouse licker. You know, I don't know. I don't know the official names. A lot of them I do know, and like am gaining knowledge not from just trying to learn about it, but from literally seeing the same bird in the same spot over and over and just watching it and being like, oh, these are the sound it makes. Hummingbirds in the SF Bay Area, so loud. I didn't know they were loud, but I'll hear they make kind of like a like sucking noise. I can't even do it. It's so crazy. You gotta check out these hummingbirds and give them a listen. Okay, check them out on Spotify. Check them out on SoundCloud. But so yeah, I think there was something about that made me really interested in birding. The beautiful thing about birding is that birds are everywhere. You can bird in the middle of a city. It looks like this: pigeon, pigeon, pigeon, crow, pigeon, dead pigeon. But it's fun, you know. And it's what's beautiful about it to me is that it is kind of an exercise in mindfulness. It's, you literally need nothing to get started. You don't need equipment really or money. You can just go outside and there's birds wherever you are. If you're in Siberia, sorry, but how are you even listening to this radio station?
1: They have eagle owls. They got birds out there.
2: Ooh,
1: in Siberia.
2: Look at me. I just got did. But yeah, that's, I would highly recommend it. I think it's, there's something really beautiful about, you know, you're kind of forced to be present and to pay attention to what's happening around you. I have ADHD. I don't like the type of meditating where I'm sitting still for obvious reasons. I'm a wiggler, but I'm a wiggly worm. But birding is something where, you know, you can move your body. You can walk around. You can go in the woods. You'll see birds you can't even believe. You'll see birds you never saw before. And you go, what is that bird? And then it makes you curious and want to learn more. And there's always more birds to see, more things to learn about those birds. Yeah.
1: And really all you need is some good walking shoes.
2: That's true.
1: Potentially binoculars. It's true. You don't
2: binoculars
1: need
2: help. You don't need them. I honestly, a lot of the times when I'm birding, don't bring them because they're heavy and I'm lazy. They're nice for if there's a bird that you want to see far away. I don't get that intense with it. I'm mostly just looking at the ones that are close by. So don't feel like you can't if you don't have binoculars, but also it is really satisfying when you can look at all the little details of a bird up close through those knocks.
1: Yeah, I guess you don't need anything. If you want, you can bring good walking shoes, a pair of binoculars. Also, they have little bird books that have the birds in your region. Another helpful tool for bird watching is the Merlin app. This is an app that was created by the Cornell School of Ornithology, and you basically, it's free, everything's free, and you put a little audio recording and then it tells you what bird it is, and then you can be like, oh, this is that kind of bird, and sometimes they have pictures.
2: I would also recommend the bird books. I have a lot of those. I don't use them as much because, again, I'm lazy and it's a lot of flipping through things. They have a lot of information. I have a tiny fold-out that I got at a plant store. I don't have any advice about where you could find something like this for your region because I just stumbled across it. But it's a little pocket guide, and they just have pictures of, I think, for the most part, the male versions, which we could talk about that all day. The male birds are usually the prettier birds, for context, which is a little woke of them. I will say it's a little woke. I'd like to see human males putting a little more effort into their appearance. That's what I'll say. But yeah, I think the pocket guide is really helpful because you can literally fold it out. It's right there. You don't have to flip. They will just show, I think, the most common birds, which those are the ones I'm seeing normally. So, and then you can just find them right away. So I really like resources like that. But again, yeah, Dominique just listed a ton of really great things to check out as well.
1: And what are your favorite birds to see?
2: My favorite birds to see are great blue herons. I get really excited because I live near Golden Gate Park in San Francisco. A beautiful park, 33% bigger than Central Park, some would say, because it is. But there are some great blue herons there. Huge birds, very beautiful. More gray than blue, some would say, I would say. But they're really cool to watch. There's a couple. I think I just get excited by big birds. You know, I grew up around a lot of cranes, and they're kind of insane to watch. I've seen them hunt, and they'll do this thing where, you know, imagine a bird standing in the water, it's looking in the water, the head doesn't move, the long giraffe neck coils upwards in preparation to strike into the water. It's insane. It looks robotic and not real. The head does not move, and then it'll grab a fish. Sometimes the fish is too big and it doesn't really know what to do. Those are really funny to watch. I like, a lot of the times watching birds, it's very funny because you kind of know what they're thinking. Maybe that's my human projection, but you could literally just see the bird be like, God dang it, this fish is so big. I don't really know what to do now. And then like they'll eat the fish and you can just see like it moving in the throat. It's so crazy to watch. It's really insane. I mean, this is like the part of bird watching where I'm like, no, you can just like see birds and identify them. I like just sitting with the bird for a while and seeing what it's going to do because so much I could learn from them. I can't spear hunt. Would love to try. but yeah, I think it's cool because a lot of the times I think I'm seeing the same couple birds and I feel like I'm really building a relationship with them versus, you know, there's a lot of smaller ones that move around a lot more. I don't even know that that's true, but I think it's cool bird watching somewhere that you can go to the same spot regularly because you can kind of build like an emotional connection almost, or like I think you can learn more because you're seeing the same birds over and over again. You know, if you visit the same spot over the course of a year, you can sometimes witness the nesting process. You'll be walking and you'll have a fit, like a, I almost said fish. What in the Lord's name? You'll be walking and you'll see a bird hover right on top of you, almost in front of you, and act really aggressively towards you. And the first time this happened to me, I was like, the bird loves me. And then I'm like, oh, I'm close to the nest and the bird's trying to protect the nest. These are things I could have read about in books. I think it was cooler to encounter them in person and to build that knowledge yourself. I think a lot of, the coolest ways of engaging with nature are from that. It's just firsthand experience. You know, you can have a teacher. I don't really process information as much that way. So that's what I love about birding.
1: I remember when I was owl watching, I found a little nesting area for some barn owls. And there were probably like 7 or 8 barn owls all swooping around me. And I didn't realize that their nest was in this one tree. So I got really close to the tree and I got swooped by a barn owl, and nothing will prepare you to get swooped by a barn owl. Those faces, like, I understand why they're in all the myths, all the lore, like every single continent that has owls on it, they have the stories. And in that moment, I understood. It was all there. So I think bird watching is one of those things that, like, you can just do it when you're out for a walk. It doesn't have to be its own event. It can be, but it doesn't have to be. And you can just be in tune with your surroundings. You can keep an eye out, and you don't need to know the names. Like, you can just watch them. You can say hi. Side note, don't feed birds bread. Don't feed birds rice. These are both things that birds are not meant to eat, but also they get all puffed up in their stomach, and then it makes them not hungry, and then they get sick. So please, if you're bird watching, don't feed the birds. They have their own food.
2: Also, if you don't know the birds' names, you can give them names. You can look at that one and go, that's Rebecca. Rebecca with a B. This is this could be incorrect, but in the glossary of the Ojibwe language that I have, they have the same word for every little brown bird. I think that's so beautiful. That's kind of how I approach it. If it's a bird, it's little and it's brown, I go, love you, don't care. That's how I feel. Is it problematic? Maybe. We can afford to be a little problematic in the birding world.
1: If anyone from Audubon is listening to this, please don't DM us.
2: Sponsor us. There's an article called Birding While Black that I had to read for my birding class, and it was so fascinating. It was really interesting. They talk a lot about the really cool black birders, first of all, but also how complicated it is for people to just jump into birding sometimes. But I thought it was really interesting. I thought it was really cool. Cool resources and info on there, so check it out.
1: Hey y'all, it's your host Dom Matterall, tuning in from the KPPQ LP studios in Ventura, California. I wanted to do a quick segment to share some places I get information and what inspires me. I ask all the guests on the show about how they find information, and to be honest, it's a tough task. As someone who is passionate about community education, finding a good reference is really important. My first stop is usually the library. Did you know that most California public libraries will give a card to any California resident? This means that you have access to a ton of books and audiobooks, but also access to different scientific articles, videos, and even things like state park passes on loan. Another great resource is PLOS, which is an open access scientific publisher that requires all the papers published to be able to be downloadable for anybody. I'm an avid reader. I just finished my 90th title of 2024, and I check everything out from the library. Most of them are audiobooks because I'm able to multitask around my house. As a busy person, that works better with my schedule. I try to read a lot of nonfiction, and my library cards will often give me lists of books to learn about different topics like wildlife biology, ethnobotany, and other stuff. It took some time to get into the habit of reading, but finding things that interested me makes all the difference. I'm constantly inspired by my community, and it's such a privilege to be able to interview folks who are giving back and doing such cool things. As someone who's Gen Z, I've grown up with so many changes in the environment that older people didn't anticipate. The amount of activism going on around me is constantly inspiring. Watching youth learn more about the impacts of climate change and work to do something to make the world a better place makes me want to educate my community and do more. On a more local level, community education is something that I get a lot of inspiration from. I see folks giving lectures about bats, rebuilding habitats, and what a sustainable future looks like. I see my neighbors putting in native plant gardens and starting to compost. I'm constantly pushed by folks in my life to consume less and show up to events that center people with historically marginalized identities. I always ask myself the question, how can I do better? And usually the answer involves saying yes or creating a space for learning. It is really important to me to listen first and then respond. Everyone has something to contribute. Some have experience or cultural knowledge or a scientific background, and a lot of time they meet at the same root cause. In my personal life, I work at Ventura Land Trust and help manage volunteers and lead guided hikes. It has been a really incredible experience to be able to give back to my community and make sure people have a positive time out in open space. I also wrote a curriculum called Engineering Social Impact that teaches engineers social justice. This class will be taught at the University of Wisconsin in Madison in the fall of 2024. These opportunities have helped me learn about incredible organizations who are doing work on the ground and bridging technology and community support. Inspiration really is everywhere. It's important to take a moment to be present. I would really recommend volunteering or going to a local conservation talk. There is so much to learn and a lot of joy that comes with that. I hope I can teach you some things along the way. Thanks for tuning in to Earth on Fire. This is Dawn Matterell, your host. We are recording at the KPPQ Studios in Ventura, California. Until next time.
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4: 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So let's get the vibe started. Today's show is a big update on local treasure and nonprofit performing arts space, Namba Arts. And joining me today in the studio is Tamara Varney, the executive director. Welcome, Tamara.
5: Thank you so much. It's a pleasure to be here.
4: First, let's remind listeners or tell new listeners, what is Namba Arts?
5: So it's a question we get asked more frequently probably than we'd like. We'd love to have it be very, very clear, but we do so much that it's hard to pin it. We're not a bar and grill, you know, that you get to drive by and just see the sign and that's what it is. People walk by and they go, I didn't know this was here. What is it I'm looking at? So we are a performing arts theater. We do dance, theater, and music as our focus. On the weekends, we have shows in dance, theater, music. And during the week, in the evenings, we have classes, dance, theater, music classes for, local folks. We also have, the space is also available for rental. So if somebody wants to have a party or somebody wants to rent the space for a special occasion or they need a space to rehearse in or like that, we have that time available too. And we also have homeschool classes that come in to the space too during the day. We have summer programming. There's a lot going on. It's a community space.
4: It's a definite community space. So many different variety of things going on. And let's remind people, what's your address? Where are you located?
5: 47 South Oak Street, so right downtown.
4: Great location.
5: Yeah, historic downtown. We love it down there.
4: Yay. So you recently celebrated a milestone, 10 years.
5: Crazy.
4: Congratulations.
5: Oh, thank you so much. It's been quite a journey getting here and really grateful to be here.
4: And you had a big party to celebrate that.
5: We did. We had a party.
4: Are you still celebrating?
5: We are still celebrating. It's a big deal for any nonprofit, probably most businesses, to have COVID right in the middle of that.
4: Yes. Yes. So just in 10 years, what have been the biggest changes?
5: I think, I feel like we're at Namba 4.0.
4: Oh, okay.
5: So, we had our initial opening, which was a dance company that opened us, a loft dance theater with Pamela Pilkington at the helm. And so it was a dance collaborative space for mostly dance and theater people to get together and make kind of dance theater productions. And that went for a while. And then we had Jeffrey Willerth come in, and he did an incredible job bringing in music. And so then we were having more regular performances of music on the weekends, and the Ventura Improv came in around that time, and so did Flamenco 805, and so we started having classes in the evenings, and those classes have grown, and then we had COVID.
4: Yes.
5: So we had to completely shut down. And that was kind of when I elevated into the position there of executive director and president of the board of a closed theater. So that was kind of crazy. So that was a big challenge to get over. And, you know, we got through that. We were supported fully by Julia Campbell through that period, by the Namba family through that period. And coming out of that, things have changed a little bit. Julia's passing, her husband's passing, and it took a while for the estate to settle, but it has settled. And so that has given us a real solid budget to look at every year forward.
6: That's
5: so
6: good.
5: So coming out of COVID to have some, I learned how to write grants and to have grants coming in, and then to have, you know, a couple years of not knowing what was going to happen and then having this settlement come through has been very helpful. So that's why I say it's like 4.0. There's four big markers.
6: Yes. Well, congratulations for making it through and still being here. That's quite an accomplishment. So many things going on at Namba. Let's talk about them. I've been seeing you've been highlighting the Splash Festival. Yes?
5: Mm-hmm.
6: Tell us about it.
5: This is a great thing. The Splash Festival is a... This is our fifth year, really. We started during COVID, actually. Splash is an offshoot from Hollywood Fringe. A lot of theater goers know about Hollywood Fringe. So the crazy thing most people don't know, they've heard of Hollywood Fringe, but what they don't know is that in 3 weeks, Hollywood Fringe puts on literally 1,500 productions in about 35 different theaters.
6: Wow.
5: So it's about 450 brand new emerging artists, unknowns for the most part, that have created works, theater works, and they put on all these shows. So the challenge is to find the good ones, because that's a lot of shows to see, and you only have 3 weeks.
6: Wow.
5: So this year is our biggest Splash Festival, really, in that we got a bunch of community members to come down with us to vet shows. So we had a bunch of... So this year's program is really community-curated shows this year, and we're super excited to be bringing the 8 shows up out of the 200 that we saw.
6: Wow. So how do you decide we want to show this one at Namba?
5: We look for specific things. Splash grew out of partnership with Ventura County Behavioral Health.
6: Oh.
5: And they were supporting an amazing program, which Vibewell became part of as well, through the Mental Health Services Act in the state of California. They supported mental health awareness programs through the arts. So all of us are struggling. We're emotional beings. We all have mental health issues on whatever. We're all on a scale, on a spectrum, you know.
6: Yeah.
5: So the fact that we can express ourselves or see other people that are maybe having similar, you know, issues or challenges in their lives, this helps us feel calm in our challenges. It helps us to, you know, not feel outcast, and it helps us to feel part of. And so that really helped us grow. That funding that was provided by Ventura County really helped us grow. So that's kind of how we got to this point.
6: Okay.
5: And this is part of how we've chosen our shows, which I guess was your
6: question.
5: Looking for shows that kind of spoke to cultural, historical, and mental health awareness.
6: Yes.
5: Issues. So that's what we looked for, and we've continued to look for in the shows there.
6: Okay. So I want to just briefly tell us, how is it going to the Los Angeles area, and seeing how many shows did you see?
5: So collectively we saw close to 200 shows.
6: Wow. Okay. And how many in the collection? How many of you?
5: How many? 20 of us.
6: 20, okay.
5: So 20 of us went down. We each saw a minimum of 3 shows. So when I say we saw 200 shows, we saw over 200 performances. We probably probably saw 150 different shows, but well over 200 performances. I should have my numbers exactly perfect here.
6: That's okay. That's it. So, ballparks are, they count.
5: Yeah, yeah.
6: Okay. That's a lot. That's a lot.
5: Yeah, we saw a lot of shows. And we brought back eight. So we're looking for the eight best shows. And we do that through a survey. We ask everybody what their favorites are. If a show gets bad reviews from like three performances, if it's seen three times and it doesn't get like a really great review, we move on. We pull in another show. So it's really a lot of our Excel spreadsheet is impressive.
6: I bet.
5: Tracking all of that.
6: are these, I don't know, in theater terms, feature length or are they one acts?
5: They're 1 hour. Most of them are an hour.
6: Okay. Is that a standard time?
5: For Hollywood Fringe, that's a standard time. I don't know if theater, you know, I know that you can see like a 2 hour, 3 hour show, but they're an hour. So they're probably considered shorts or treatments, but they're substantial.
6: Yes, an hour is pretty long.
5: I also go down to the 30 to 60 minute festival, which is a smaller festival where they're showing shorter shows, which is also kind of fun. And last year for our Splash Festival, we brought a couple of shows that were shorter and showed them on the same night.
6: Very good. Okay. Any ones that you are particularly excited to present?
5: Oh, boy. They're all really fantastic. But one of the shows, it's kind of a spoiler alert for everybody, but our winner this year.
6: Oh, maybe save that. Okay. Is that, do audience members get to vote?
5: Actually, that's coming. I think we're going to do that next year. But this year, it was just from our survey that we gave out, the survey that got the most votes. So, yeah.
6: Okay. Yeah. Well, I look forward. So you got eight shows. When is this happening?
5: Opening night is September 19th.
6: Okay.
5: Closing night is October 24th with something called I Suck a Vampire Comedy. It's about a vampire that's just not good at being a vampire.
6: Oh.
5: Been around a long time. He's got some mental health stuff, but it's funny.
6: Oh.
5: So, yeah.
6: it's good comedy.
5: And it's good for Halloween. So.
6: Oh, perfect. Okay. Yeah. And when is the closing?
5: October 24th.
6: Okay. Very good. Just in time. And then you'll have a little rest, maybe a day, and then what? You've got so much going on. Tell us what else is coming up.
5: Very excited to have the return of Diego Garcia. He came and did a solo show with us. He's also known as Twain Garrow, so he'll be coming back on December 12th. Excited to have him back. Our regular program in the winter, which we love, is Doc Ventura's Holiday Blues show, which is always a great.
6: That is my holiday tradition now. I've seen him a number of years now. We get the same group of friends. Always a great show.
5: And always different people at the show, different acts. And so Doc does a great job putting that together. So we have Lawrence Juber coming, which is very exciting. He was Paul McCartney's right-hand man.
6: Oh.
5: So he'll be coming in, I think he might be in November.
6: Performing but music?
5: Performing, yep. He'll also be doing a solo performance. You know, our room sounds amazing.
6: Yes.
5: And so people, you know, solo performers that really love their craft and appreciate the sound of their instrument and what they can do with it in a room that they can control versus being on a big stage with a crowd you don't know what they're doing, or you're at a bar and there's blenders going or whatever. Our room is really a beautiful room. You can hear a pin drop in there with a great performer.
6: Yes.
5: And the word is getting out about that. There aren't many rooms like that to play in. Most small venues like that have it's hard. You only have so many seats. We're a nonprofit. We want to keep prices down for the community.
6: I appreciate that.
5: You know, somebody said to me the other day, like, I love coming to NAMA because I know I can bring a friend. It's not like I'm going to a show where the tickets are, you know, $100 or more. The charges alone are sometimes, $40 or $50. You know, I mean, it's crazy, right? So ticket fees and all of that. So it's nice to have a smaller community venue. The challenge is keeping it open. And having community support means everything to us.
6: Very good. We are going to take a little break right now, and when we come back, we'll talk about more things coming up, so stay tuned. catch my show every Monday afternoon at 2 and Tuesdays and Friday mornings at 8 on KPPQLP at 104.1 FM and on the MyTuner app and featured on the KPPQ Podcast Network. 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Welcome back to Ventura Vibe. I'm Nadine. Joining me today is Tamara Varney, the Executive Director of Namba Arts. We've been talking about the shows that are coming up, and now I want to find out what else is coming up. You send out a newsletter, and it is jam-packed full of stuff. I will ask you, because I'm going on a trip in that area, you've got a Scottish band coming.
5: Yes, we do. We've got a couple Scottish or Irish groups coming in. One of the groups we have coming shortly is called Scottish Fish, which might be the one you saw.
6: Yeah, I think so.
5: And it's a group of, I think it's five young women. They're from the Boston area, actually.
6: Oh, okay.
5: And they went to, I think, Berkeley, Boston. They all met there. And they all have a real affinity for that traditional kind of Scottish feel. But they've modernized it and updated it, and they write their own music, and they are so much fun. They do a little marketing, they do a little song and dance, they switch around players on the stage. I mean, they just have a great time with what it is that they do, and they're incredibly talented musicians. We've had them before, and it was an amazing show, so we're delighted to have them back. We also have Moira, I will not try to pronounce her last name, and Chris. They are from Ireland. They are traditional Irish players. She plays harp and is, you know, just a phenomenal. The two of them have been working together. They're married. They've been working together for, you know, I don't know, 30 years. Wow. And their set is just beautiful, and it's got that very traditional Irish feel to it. So
6: they travel with a set?
5: They bring their own. Yeah, they bring their music. They play like very traditional.
6: Oh, okay.
5: Yes.
6: Like the music is the set.
5: Yes, okay. They play very traditional music from the homeland, the Irish homeland.
6: I love that music.
5: So they've got all the stories that go behind all of the songs, and I think she sings in Irish.
6: Gaelic?
5: It's remarkable. It's really beautiful, and they're great. So those are the two off the top of my head Irish stuff. You know, I used to know, I have to say, Nadine, I used to know everything that was going on at Namba all of the time, but it is growing so much, and it's even hard for me to keep up with what is happening in the space. It's like, riding a horse that is just, I'm definitely pulling on the reins a lot, tightening up the reins a lot to try.
6: Very good. On the website, people can actually see the schedule, right?
5: Yeah, that's www.nambaarts.com. I think you can just do nambaarts.com and we'll come up. There's two A's in the middle of that and an S on the end, Namba Arts. Yes, it's mostly ticketing, it comes up on the ticketing page. So if you just scroll to the bottom, you'll get quite a bit of information. But there's a lot of information on that website if you look around.
6: Yes, yes, there is. And now it's time for the Community Chess segment. I like to highlight community resources. Okay, so we have your web address. How can we find you on social media?
5: We have our Facebook page, which I believe is just Namba Arts.
6: Just
5: Namba Arts,
6: search.
5: Yep.
6: Mm-hmm.
5: And also we've got Facebook and Instagram.
6: Okay.
5: So
6: very good. And then on your website, it says, with support from the Namba family, the City of Ventura, Ventura County Behavioral Health, and our Nambahood members, we ensure arts programming reaches underserved communities. I want to know about this Nambahood membership.
5: So this is great. So this is something that is developing.
6: Okay.
5: Anyone can join the Nambahood, $10 a month. And it just helps to support, mostly that supports our teachers. So our teachers, we have a little below market rental for our teachers, our local teachers. And the reason for that is it gives our teachers the ability to charge less for their classes. Not all students can afford studio classes. They're very expensive. So Namba is creating a space for parents to have their kids in classes for dance, theater, and music.
6: Great.
5: And we do that through a rental program, and the Nambahood helps to support that.
6: Excellent. I love that so much. Do you have a wide membership?
5: We're working. It's growing. Okay. We're working on that, and it's easy to sign up. You can do that at nambaarts.com, and you go under our donation page, and we have a way to do that through GiveButter there.
6: Okay.
5: I also wanted to do a quick thank you to James and Michelle Parcher for their support of the Splash Festival this year.
6: Okay.
5: They are partners with us in delivering that programming.
6: Okay. Were they part of your group of 20 that went to...
5: They were, in fact, yes.
6: Fun. Okay. I really like this partnership with Ventura County Behavioral Health. Do you do other things with them?
5: So we loved the partnership that we had with Ventura County Behavioral Health. That was a limited program.
6: Oh, okay.
5: For 3 years.
6: Okay.
5: It is what helped us to grow, particularly the Splash Festival, and also to bring more artists from Hollywood Fringe that had shows that related to mental health awareness. The funding for that came through the Mental Health Services Act, which ended. This is the funding that funded Vibewell as well, which they did the Moon Ditch and a bunch of other beautiful projects, some great projects out in Simi Valley. So all county projects. It's a big loss of funding for the arts. So we're navigating that right now.
6: Okay.
5: And it was not unexpected. I think that this is a smart way for the county to let's try this program for 3 years. Let's get the data. Let's see what the data says. And then let's go back and say, look, this worked or this didn't work. And that's the way it should be. I can tell you, we took a lot of surveys. I did not get one survey that said, oh, I think this is a bad spend.
6: Right,
5: every survey was like, we should support this.
6: Right.
5: So they'll have a lot of data.
6: Yes. Well, sometimes you can have positive data, but you just don't have the funding, and it goes in cycles.
5: Right. Well, exactly. And right. I think that that's what this will do. I commend the county so much for taking that on and for doing that work, because it was very important work and it was very valuable.
6: Very good. How about your partnership with the City of Ventura?
5: The City of Ventura is great, too. They too, have helped us a lot with the Splash Festival. Just their focus is bringing historic and culturally diverse programming up.
6: Okay.
5: So that's kind of what we've looked for down there, those three things, history, culture, and mental health. And they're still, that's all competitive grant writing. So, yeah.
6: I bet, is that like another big part of your job?
5: That's a big part of my job, yes.
6: Very good. Are there any other partnerships or any other things you want to talk about?
5: Love to just a shout out to Caps Media. They do they do a great job promoting local. I want to thank the Oster family. They do a lot of philanthropic work throughout the county, and they've been a great supporter of us, so I want to thank them as well. And, of course, Laura Campbell for continuing with her support as well. So.
6: Does she live locally?
5: She's in Malibu.
6: Yeah.
5: Parts in the county. Yeah. I think she's in the county, yeah.
6: Very good. Yeah. All right. Tomorrow I want to ask you about Main Street Moves. Has it been a good move for you, for Namba?
5: You're talking about it being closed, remaining closed?
6: Yes.
5: So I think, there's a lot of controversy on it. I don't have a position one way or the other necessarily about it. I do think that the city could do a better job of making it look good down there. And I do think that the pedestrians need to be controlled in order for the cars to be able to go through easily.
6: The cross traffic, yes.
5: Correct. So I think there should be pedestrian control, and I think that it could look a little nicer. I think the idea of having it closed is great. Either way, I'm good with it.
6: Okay.
5: I would just love to see it.
6: That's coming. It's coming.
5: Yeah.
6: I know they have a big plan, and it just seems to be quite the...
5: Everything takes time.
6: Yes.
5: And this has been, since COVID. So it feels like more progress should be happening. But I understand these things take time.
6: Yes.
5: So...
6: Okay. Sorry for putting you on the spot
5: there.
6: Yeah,
5: no, it's okay. I every business has challenges with it and an opinion about it. And like I said, I'm more concerned about the, downtown when I was a kid was dark, and there were trees that spit on you when you walked by, and birds that, took their business out on you when you were walking down Main Street. And I'm glad that that doesn't happen anymore,
6: But
5: so, everything evolves, and it just... There's periods, right?
6: Yeah.
5: So.
6: Yep. All right. Well, I'm going to leave you with the final word.
5: I want to thank everyone who supports us, talks about us, enjoys us, and understands the value of the arts. I should say understands the value of performance.
6: Oh, okay. Very good. Yay. Well, I'm going to leave it there. Well, that's all we have time for. I want to thank Tamara Varney, the Executive Director of Namba Arts, for joining me today.
5: Thank you for having me.
6: Just to recap, I borrowed from their website. The Playwrights Splash Festival happens September 19th through October 24th and brings together playwrights, performers, and audiences from across the region for an exciting series of original works and attracts hundreds of arts patrons, community leaders, and visitors to historic downtown Ventura. The Splash Festival kicks off with Anxiety, the musical, September 19th. Hollywood Chola, September 20th. Dead Man, September 26th. Day After Day, October 3rd. In Search of Black People, October 4th. There's Something Seriously Wrong with Cyrus, October 10th. Body as an Archive, October 16th. And finally, I Suck, a Vampire Comedy, October 24th. More information can be found on their website, nambaarts.com. Namba gets my vote as a local treasure because it's a space where community gets together. They actually have such a range of experiences to pick from. The space is intimate without feeling small. I've attended a friend's daughter's film premiere there. I've enjoyed seeing locals debut their albums there. I've created holiday traditions there, and I've seen amazing regional and international performers there. And they've made it super accessible to see these kinds of events. It's really more than a performance space. It's definitely a place of community. I look forward to seeing what will come next. Thanks for listening. 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
4: 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So let's get the vibe started. Do you know we grow coffee in Ventura? Yes, that's right. I had no idea. Do you know what goes into making a cup of coffee? I had no idea. I got a tour of a coffee growing property and milling facility in Ventura, just down the street from where I live. And my mind was blown. Derek Opperman from Fringe Coffee took me on a tour over there, and I learned so much. Let's take a listen. Okay, I know you as Derek. Give me your full name.
10: Yeah, my name is Derek Opperman. I'm the head of QC and the head of marketing here at Fringe Coffee.
4: Okay, you're here to take me on this tour. We are in a coffee milling processing facility in Ventura, and you grow coffee here too, correct?
10: That's right. Yeah, we do grow coffee in Ventura.
4: My mind is blown.
10: Yeah. Yeah. So we grow coffee here, and there are also farms in California that run from Morro Bay down to San Diego. We're a company that processes coffee for other farmers.
4: Okay. Take me on the tour and educate me on how it goes. Where do we start?
10: Okay. So a lot of people don't realize that coffee is actually a fruit. It's the seed of a fruit. And so the first thing you get when you are processing coffee is you receive coffee cherries. So it grows as a cherry. And if you taste the cherry, it tastes sort of like a cross between a fig or like a grilled peach or something like that. And so what we do here is we take the cherry and we have to get rid of all of that cherry flesh and mucilage and get down to the seed, because that's what we ultimately roast. Let's go outside and we can check out some coffee cherries. So we received some coffee cherries earlier today, and they're kind of these almost like cherry or grape-like looking.
4: They look like cranberries.
10: Yeah, they do look like cranberries. Mm-hmm. Do you want to try one?
4: Oh, yes.
10: Yeah, I'll just grab one. And
4: okay, do yeah, darker the better?
10: The darker the better, yeah.
4: Mm. Mm. There's a little pit. Or seed.
10: It's a seed.
4: That's the coffee?
10: Exactly.
4: Oh, my gosh.
10: You just know what we do here.
4: There's two. There's two. Okay. Not super sweet, but not sour. Like, it would look like a cranberry. All right.
10: And that varies depending on the farm and the variety. This variety is Keturah, which is a kind of variety related to the Bourbon, which is widely planted throughout Latin America. So we receive these coffee cherries. Okay. And so, as you said, you just spit out the seeds.
4: Okay.
10: But if we don't have a giant mouth that can spit out the seeds, then, you know, how do we do that? And so that's actually, when you look around this entire facility, everything here is basically designed to do what you just did with your mouth. So we're trying to get rid of all of that mucilage and then get to the seeds.
6: Okay.
10: So all around us we have these giant machines that have augers and kind of blades and mills, and so we throw all of these cherries inside of those machines and they come out the other end as little seeds. That's what we're doing.
6: Does any of the outer husk get removed, or is this the whole coffee bean?
10: Yeah, so basically what you're holding right now is what we call parchment coffee. So that's coffee that has a parchment shell on the outside. It has a skin, a kind of papery skin on the outside. You can actually take what you're holding in your hand, which is kind of like a little yellow seed, and rip off the outside, and then there will be a green seed on the inside. And so that's sort of the next phase after that. But between the two phases, there's another step that we have to do, which is actually fermentation. Most coffee is fermented in one way or another. So what we're doing right here is a classic style of processing, which is traditionally called the washed process. And for that, after we mill the coffee and get to this stage, usually if we don't use our mouths, there's kind of a lot of sticky pulp that stays on the coffee, mm-hmm. on the coffee bean. And so we have to get that off. And so what we do is we put that into a large vat and then let it ferment for a couple days. And so we can go take a look at that too, okay. If you'd like.
6: Why do you ferment?
10: It loosens all of the fruit and mucilage because we're trying to get down to just that papery skin. And so if you use a machine to do it, you basically end up with kind of like a sludgy, mucilage-y kind of slurry. And so we're going to try and take that and just turn it to just the parchment. And so we use, traditionally, they use fermentation techniques as a way of doing that, but also as a way of augmenting the flavor of the coffee, too. And nowadays, within, I would say, the past 10 years, there's been a movement towards advanced fermentation techniques taken from things like winemaking, for instance, and where they use things beyond just what would be traditionally used for processing coffee, and start doing things like, you know, flushing anaerobic tanks with CO2 for carbonic maceration, or using nitrogen, or doing extended fermentation times that go for as long as a week, or in some cases, like in Colombia, they put like pineapples or strawberries in the tank with the coffee to try and, you know, change the way that the fermentation's occurring. It gets even more psycho than that. We don't necessarily do a lot of that advanced fermentation, but we do a little bit of it. But the general idea is it's either to get rid of the mucilage or at the same time also to augment the flavor.
6: What do you ferment with? Is it yeast or bacteria or a little of both?
10: So traditionally, the coffee is just put into a large vat. In place like Guatemala, for instance, if you look at how they do the wash fermentations down there, usually they just take that mucilage and they put it in what looks kind of like a tile-lined pool and just let it sit there for a couple days and then they wash it out. So that doesn't necessarily involve any kind of added yeasts or bacteria. It just relies on the native yeasts that exist within the environment. In California, we don't necessarily benefit from the fact that, you know, we don't have a long history of using coffee. So there's not a lot of native yeasts here that necessarily, you know, work with to do that for the coffee. So historically, there's been some issues with our fermentations not going as long as they do, say, in a place like Guatemala, or not long, but maybe they're not as active as you could find in some places like that. So we had in the past used what's called yeast inoculation, where you use yeasts from commercial producers to take the role of something like a native yeast. And we do a little bit of that, but then we've been actually moving away from that lately and finding that actually there are native yeasts are producing really incredible coffees.
6: So interesting. Okay, let's continue on. Oh my goodness.
10: So here we've got the fermentation room.
6: We are in this little chamber.
10: We're in a climate controlled room now, which is where we do our fermentations. We have a mixture of these. This would be your traditional aerobic fermentation, more of a classic kind of thing where you have a large bucket that has no lid on it and it's exposed to the elements. If you take a whiff of some of these, I think these were mostly done today, so they're not going to quite have the full smell that you would find with some of these fermentations that are later on in the process. But if you open one of these closed ones that we have in the room in like 2 or 3 days, and you try and take a whiff, you get hit with a large amount of CO2 because there's such an active fermentation in there. But also, if you, the smell is quite amazing because you get these really interesting, kind of, in some cases, quite boozy smells coming off of the coffee. And that can translate to the cup. But usually it's interpreted as being fruity.
6: It definitely smells a little fruity in here, not an unpleasant aroma. I see it bubbling.
10: It's a large container with a lot of coffee in kind of a slurry that's bubbling like it's carbonated almost, and that's because you've got a really active fermentation going on. The smell coming off of it is almost alcohol.

0: and you're getting to a point to where you get a coffee that is, it almost has the texture of like sandpaper on the parchment. And so you're take that coffee and then we lie it out to dry. And so I'll take you into our drying rooms now, which is the next phase in the journey.
1: Ooh, this is like almost like a greenhouse that we're entering. All right, so tell me, what's going on in here?
0: Yeah, so this is our drying room. So we're inside of what looks like a greenhouse or a berry tunnel. And we have rows and rows of coffee being dried. And this, the parchment gets laid out here after we wash it. And we want to dry it over the span of about 2 to 3 weeks here. And we want to do it in a slow and controlled way because we want the moisture to dry evenly within the coffee, because that ensures that you have the, well, on the one hand, the most maximum expression of flavor in the coffee, but then also at the same time, a much longer freshness and stability of flavor over time. Because coffee, green coffee, also, you know, goes bad over time as well. You only have about a 1 year window after harvest to sell and enjoy the coffee.
1: And you sell green coffee. People want that. The roasters, I guess, want the green coffee.
0: Yes, that's right. So we do sell green coffee to roasters. So where we were was just the drying room. And so after the drying room, we take that coffee once it reaches a stable moisture below 11%. And we bag it and we put it in reposo, or our kind of like a wine cellar for coffee. It's like the rest room. Not literally a restroom, but a room where it can rest, and let it sit there for like 2 to 3 months about. And that kind of allows it to kind of the moisture to stabilize in the bag. Then we take that coffee and we run it through what's called a dry mill, which is the final stage of milling. And what that does is that shears off all the parchment on the outside of the bean. And you just get that green coffee seed or bean on the inside. And that's roastable material. But that's not the last step either. After we do that, you're left with a large bag full of your coffee seeds and all sorts of little pieces of parchment. And in some cases, also some coffee beans that have defects or deformities or whatever. And so what we do is we have to take that coffee and then we have to sort it by hand, which takes forever. And then after that, we're finally able to roast or to sell the coffee to somebody.
1: Okay, I have so many questions. So defective-looking coffee beans or seeds are not good roasting beans?
0: Yeah, that's right. Yeah, so, I mean, there's kind of like a, there's a whole rainbow of different kinds of defects within coffee. Some of them are much worse than others. Some are very bad for the cup of coffee, and some of them are not so bad for the cup of coffee. And also, I would say that depending on what kind of coffee you're producing, like if you're producing commodity grade coffee, generally speaking, a lot of those issues aren't really issues, you know, because it's just people don't really care so much about the quality of the coffee. But if you're producing very high end coffee, like what we produce here in California, you need to pay attention to those things. But for instance, some things that you can find, some coffee defects that you can find that can be quite affecting for the cup would be things that they call like a full black, which is a bean that's black instead of green. And you can get the flavor that kind of tastes like aspirin or like pool water, things like that. Or you can get ones that are what they call full sours, which are kind of like a brownish cloudy color. And it kind of tastes like a damp basement or like a mushroom or mold, you know, things that aren't very tasty. So, and when we produce our coffee, what we're generally looking for is a flavor that's very complex, and that has a very, kind of like a very structured and lasting acidity. So a lot of people, when they think about coffee, they think about bitterness as being a characteristic of the coffee. But for really high-end coffee, actually the acidity and the balance of the coffee is something that's much more important. And so that's generally speaking the things that we're looking for in our coffee. And if you were trying to find a coffee that was very delicate, maybe had the taste of, you know, fruits and maybe certain flowers or floral qualities, and then at the same time it has the taste of pool water or a mushroom, then it's not something that people are going to enjoy so much.
1: I understand.

0: 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Welcome back to Ventura Vibe. I'm Nadine. Derek Opperman of Fringe Coffee took me on a tour of the processing facility in Ventura. Here's the rest of the tour. And a game.
1: That's a dehumidifier. So if we were, say, sometimes we'll dry coffee in here. If the weather gets really bad, like it's starting to get right now, or there's a lot of moisture, so it's hard to dry outside and get things down to that stable moisture below 11%. So we have to use a dehumidifier for that here.
0: Yeah. Peeling off some papery parts.
1: Ooh, there you go. It's a little green bean.
0: It is pretty small.
1: Yes. Yeah. So actually we grow, I would say, probably some of the smallest coffee in the world. And that's actually, I think, partially due to the elevation and the unique growing conditions in California, which I'm not sure if you're familiar with this, but one thing about California that's really unique is that we're actually 10 degrees north of the Tropic of Cancer. And so coffee traditionally is grown within the Tropic of Cancer and Tropic of Capricorn. So most people would say it's actually not possible to grow high quality coffee outside of the traditional coffee growing region. So you could say, you know, that that might have a reason for why our coffee's so small. It's a low density coffee. We actually grow also at more or less at sea level, maybe 100 meters above sea level, or, you know, I don't know, like 300 feet or something like that. And the reason for that is because the further north of the Tropic of Cancer that you get, the lower you have to be to emulate the conditions of being very high altitude in the equator.
0: So interesting. So now, are these bags marked to go to specific places?
1: No. So all these are actually marked by either the farm or the varietal. So we have all sorts of different farms that we work with. And also those farms grow a number of different varieties of coffee. Because within coffee, people think, you know, there's Arabica and Robusta. There are also within Arabica coffee, which is the kind of coffee that we grow here, there are a number of different varieties. And just like in wine, for instance, each of those varieties has a very different flavor. But in California, I would say that what we're known for in particular is growing the California Geisha. And are you familiar with the Geisha varietal? Have you heard of this before?
0: Yeah, I read about it recently.
1: Yeah. So the Geisha varietal was actually kind of discovered or rediscovered or made famous in Panama in 2005, which was 1 year after Jay Ruskey, our founder, started planting coffee in California, which was 2004. And Geisha has since like 2005 become a powerhouse in specialty coffee. It has consistently year over year been one of the most in-demand coffees, but also the kind of coffee that fetches the highest price in the world. This year in Panama, a coffee fetched a price of, I think it was something like $15,000 a pound for a particular Geisha varietal that was grown there at Hacienda La Esmeralda. I tasted that coffee. It was very good. We grow that kind of coffee here, Geisha, here in California, and it has the same characteristics of the coffee that you find in Panama or when it's grown elsewhere. And that kind of coffee has a very specific taste that people become very obsessed with. It's very floral. It's very fruity. When you taste it, it has kind of like a jasmine-like quality to it. It has sort of aspects of lime, lemon, kind of can be quite tea-like in body, but then sometimes can also be quite creamy depending on how it's processed. Very unique, very, very complex flavor that you get out of that. So that's kind of what we grow here and what we've become known for.
0: Excellent. After the informal tour of the milling facility, we sat down and I asked Derek a ton more questions. And we even played a little game. So let's take a listen to that. So, how about coffee ratings. Can you speak to that and how it is rated?
1: So I'm actually what's called a licensed Q Arabica grader. So the Q grader system was created a while ago as a way of creating kind of a common language for thinking about coffee and rating coffees. So what I do as a part of my job here at Fringe is I taste all of the coffee from our harvest and I rate it on a scale from 0 to 100. But actually within specialty coffee, we only are really concerned with coffee that scores 80 and above. So anything above 80 is considered specialty coffee. Anything below 80 is considered not specialty coffee. So it's not what we do here. And that scale, you're taught to rate on a number of things, but you're primarily looking at the flavor, the aftertaste, the acidity, the body. You're also looking at how the coffee smells on the dry or fragrance of when it's ground or also when it's wet. And then you're also looking for things like defects that we discussed before. And it's a matter of looking at the quality and quantity of those things. So we're looking at, like, is there a high quality and a high quantity of acidity in your body and so on and so forth. And each of those things is also rated and you tally up your score at the end and come up with, you know, whatever you have, whether it's an 84 point coffee or a 98 point coffee or something like that. But it is a logarithmic scale. So generally speaking, you don't get a lot of the really insane numbers. You know, usually I would say a lot of the world's coffee that we drink on a regular basis is within the probably, well, not that everyone drinks, but I would say that I drink personally generally is between like 84 and 88. But, that can go all over the place.
0: So now when you're testing and tasting all these coffees, are you like a wine sommelier where you have to spit it out or are you imbibing?
1: Yeah, so we use this, it's called coffee cupping, and it has been used before they used or came up with the Q grader system, but it's a special way of tasting the coffee that's it creates a uniform tasting experience. So there's a number of bowls that you place on a table, and then each bowl gets the exact same amount of coffee. And then you pour the exact same amount of water in each one that has the exact same temperature of the water, because all those things matter when you're brewing coffee. But then also what you do is you actually use a spoon to taste the coffee. Everyone goes around and you take a little spoonfuls and you actually aspirate the coffee into your mouth. So it's kind of like a slurping noise. And so if you have misophonia, it's really awful because, you know, it's terrible. But I don't have that, fortunately. And then, and so you're aspirating the coffee and then you can spit it out or not. The unfortunate reality is that, you still get a lot of caffeine either way because there's the mucous membranes in your mouth. And so you still get quite, you get pretty jacked.
0: I can imagine. So I want to know about this spoon. Is it a special, material? Is it metal? Is it wood? What's the material?
1: There's a lot of stuff about, you know, how the materials can actually affect the way that you taste. I use a stainless steel personally, but I know that some people go really crazy and, you know, there's like sterling silver plated spoons and some people do the porcelain thing, but wood, I'm not so sure, that might be a little more reactive, but generally speaking, I think stainless steel is fine, you know? Yeah. But they look like little soup spoons. Yeah.
0: Okay. Oh, so interesting. And now it's time for a game. I'm going to ask you rapid fire questions. All right, Derek, which brew method do you recommend?
1: Well, I recommend a pour over. I think that using any kind of dripper you can find is great. And I think that you should do it you should always measure the amount of coffee that you put in and measure the output of the amount of water that you put out. So think about it in terms of a ratio. So usually what I do is I do a 1-16 ratio. So I'll do, say, for instance, like, I'm going to screw this up, but usually I put like, you know, 20 grams of coffee in, and then I think it's like 340 grams of water out. That usually creates a pretty balanced cup of coffee. If I was wrong on the math, it's a little late in the day, but usually it's, you know, somewhere around there. Yeah.
0: I like the ratio. How should I store my coffee?
1: Always in an airtight container, yeah. And I would say not like a Ziploc bag. Whatever you get it in, generally speaking, is usually the best to keep it in.
0: Do I keep it in the freezer, the fridge, or room temperature?
1: Room temperature. You don't want to do it in a fridge or freezer because the coffee will absorb the odors of whatever it's around. So, you know, freezer obviously is going to get all sorts of weird stuff that's in your freezer. Same thing with refrigerator. You could, on the flip side, though, if you want to keep your coffee for a really long period of time, you can vacuum seal your coffee and then put it in the freezer and then keep it for a really long time and it won't go bad.
0: All right, next question. When is coffee harvest season?
1: So in California, the coffee harvest season begins generally in June, sometimes late May, depending on the farms. It begins sooner in San Diego than it does in the more northerly areas. So, like, you know, for instance, we haven't received any coffee or worked with any coffee from Morro Bay yet. So it starts in June and then it runs through October, early November.
0: I want to come back. I think this is so interesting.
1: Yeah.
0: I've had fun.
1: Good. I'm glad. Yeah. No, I had a lot of fun, too. It's good to have you here, Nadine. Yeah.
0: I hope I didn't ask too many dumb questions.
1: No.
0: I learned so much.
1: Yeah, no, there's no dumb questions in coffee. I think there's so much to learn. Yeah.
0: You know what I didn't ask you was I was amazed at actually how long it takes to grow coffee.
1: Yeah.
0: You want to talk about that just very briefly?
1: You mean like how long it takes to grow from the initial planting to the point in which you get the fruit? Or yeah, that's right. So it generally speaking, to go from first planting to the actual fruit of usable product, it takes about 5 years. Yeah. I mean, depending, sometimes you can get away with, you know, you can get like a first harvest, like 3 or 4 years, but you don't really go into full production until 5 years.
0: I have a new appreciation for the price of coffee because I did not realize what went into all of it.
1: Yeah, no, for sure. I mean, there's definitely, you know, there's kind of a dark side to coffee. I think if you really think about it too much, you're like, wow, this is a very cheap product considering how much work, how do they do? Oh, wait a minute. Okay. So, but in any case, at the same time, it's very cool. And I think it's a really interesting crop and really interesting beverage.
0: Well, thank you for sharing your expert knowledge on all of this, and thanks for taking me on the tour.
1: Yeah, of course. Yeah.
0: I want to thank Derek Opperman from Fringe Coffee for educating me on what goes into making an exceptional cup of coffee. I found the tour and the process so utterly fascinating. I feel I should make another episode on just the growing process. Innovative techniques are happening right here in our own backyard. Thanks for listening. 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
3: You are listening to KPPQLP Ventura. Welcome to Creator's Corner. I'm your host, Bob Telford. Creator's Corner is a show that focuses on the arts, music, and theater and the people who make it. Ventura County is chock full of artists, and we hope to share their thoughts and journeys with you. So let's get started.

0: Our guest today was born in New York and grew up in California. He professes to have always been creative. He's an avid reader who lives for books. He's largely self-taught, using libraries, museums, books, materials, and time. He loves classical art, truth, beauty, high concept, composition, refined skills, color, and line. He's been a model maker, printmaker, illustrator, musician, and composer. And he believes that late bloomers are the most exotic flowers. Please welcome to Creator's Corners, Thomas Scott Nelson. Now, before we jump into this, I really have to ask you a question. Because you also have a motto here, which is making it up as we go along.
1: Mm-hmm.
0: That accompanied with the late bloomers, I have to ask, where did those two come from?
1: I've kind of always had those. It's if you're going to do something and somebody asks you, can you do this, and you haven't done it before, it's like, do I have enough in my skill set to proceed? And hopefully, yes. And give me 24 hours, I'll find enough books to say, well, you do it this way.
0: Right.
1: To give me some background. And the late bloomers are, let's see, I'm waiting to be a 50-year overnight success any day now.
0: That is something that I think a lot of people live by, that mantra. 50 years to become an overnight success is something I've heard many times by people. Yeah, well, listen, you know, both of them, I think, are great mottos to live by, you know, in my opinion, especially when you're into creative arts, because the minute you stop, you flatline.
1: Yeah. You've got to keep doing something new all the time.
0: Right.
1: I have another one you might like, which is specialization is for insects.
0: Specialization
1: is
0: for insects.
1: I was told early on that you either do the art or you do the music. You can't do both.
0: Wow.
1: And it's like, well, that's nice advice. I didn't follow it.
0: No, of course.
1: And as far as I can see, our goal is to be as broad and aware and sensitive as possible.
0: If we're not, we're not artists. Because that's experiencing, that's letting everything in instead of, you know, blocking.
1: And then processing as best you can.
0: Yeah, exactly. All right, let's get into the heart and soul of this. So, obviously, you're a man of all art forms. So, what exactly put you on that creative path? Was there any, you know, light bulb moment, or you just have always been interested in it? Is it curiosity? What exactly got it going for you?
1: I'm just fascinated by everything around me.
0: And that's healthy.
1: And I have always been that way.
0: Wow.
1: The whole world is miraculous.
0: Exactly, yeah. And that's the thing, I think, that you need to have that openness. You need to be able to receive whatever's coming at you. Embrace. You don't have to necessarily embrace it. Just be open to it.
1: And then there's the whole shiny thing. Look over here. Shiny. I want to do some of that.
0: I'm guilty of that so many times. So in your bio, you indicated that you worked as a Disney Imagineer.
1: Yes.
0: Explain to the audience what exactly that entails.
1: It's essentially freelancing within a very open, very high-end corporate structure.
0: Mm-hmm.
1: I found it that almost everybody was wonderful. Bright, creative, mostly happy, interested in what they were doing. And there were a handful that would kill you to climb. But other than that, I got in there because a friend of mine was building architectural models.
0: Right.
1: And very high-end, acrylic, styrene, metal etching. We were using micrometers to check everything and calipers. And they sent painters to paint his models with buckets and brushes, and he went ballistic. So about 2 months after that, I was hired to come in and airbrush all of these models that he was building.
0: Wow.
1: At the time, I had not used industrial lacquers or airbrushing in that capacity. And it's like, can I do this? Sure, I can do this. And it worked out.
0: Wow. So when you were saying micrometer, so this is a very precise, but you were involved in the artistic aspect of it.
1: I was involved everything from, as an example, we were working on Tokyo Star Tours.
0: Right.
1: And at the time, this is around 88, 89, Computers were coming on strong. The design departments were using CAD/CAM for everything. And at one point, we're building the pavilion for Tokyo Star Tours to scale, to send. The Oriental Land Company is the owner of that park, and they would basically measure everything and blow it up 25 times, and there was what they were building. Well, my friend, who's a genius with a table saw, got annoyed with me because it's like, well, just start. And it's like, here, use this drawing. And this is after I've been looking at the drawings going, there's something not right here. And I tend to actually need to see it in my head, do the math, do the pre-vis, so I know what's going to come up. And he's just genius with a table saw. You cut it here, you cut it there, a little bit more, it fits. Well, it turns out that the drawing that he handed me to actually build it off of was several feet off in the corner. And we built everything to match that as it went up. And the Japanese built it to match the building we built.
0: Oh, boy.
1: So, okay, the artistic side, engineering, I can do math, I can do art. You know, I have got high school SATs, I got the sort of flat across, you know, the scores. Got a D in trig in high school, hated it. 20 some odd years later, I'm building architectural models, and oh my goodness, trigonometry works. It's magical. You do the math, you cut it.
0: So I understand that you've also delved into other creative areas such as prop building, playing in a funk band, building point-of-purchase displays. Where does it end? I mean, it sounds to me like, and how do you wrap your head around all of these different things? I know you mentioned earlier that you just do it. Someone asks you if you can, and you do it.
1: Apparently the gods were good to me. I'm fairly bright. I can mimic just about anything I need to. And I'd rather take it and twist it and make it my own.
0: Right. Instead of that fake it till you make it.
1: Well, as you know, you got to practice. You got to do stuff. Right. And at a certain point, you have to mean the line that you put down.
0: Right. Right. Absolutely.
1: You know, and then, you know, I do life drawing every Thursday, typically. And lately, I'm doing life drawing with a ballpoint pen.
0: Interesting.
1: No erasing. I meant that line.
0: And so, in other words, your belief is that whatever line you're doing is accurate, and you're not going to second guess yourself.
1: No, it's as good as I can do at the moment.
0: Again, I use the incorrect word accurate.
1: It's an interpretation.
0: Exactly, which is what art is.
1: Yes, always.
0: If you think about it, you know.
1: And okay, if you're doing, you know, drawing, your drawing is not what you are drawing. It is its own entity, and it has its own rules and demands as you go along.
0: Right, right. Wow, that's fascinating. So you mentioned the ballpoint pens, and I know that you, in your bio, mentioned that you have worked with a series of different mediums.
1: Yes.
0: A vast number of them, as a matter of fact, some that I had not even ever heard of.
1: Well, this gets back to when somebody asks, you're a painter, and I say, no, I'm an artist. And then it's an artist, capital A.
0: Mm-hmm.
1: And what does that mean? Well, draw, paint, sculpt, compose, play multiple instruments, write. I'd like variety.
0: Yeah.
1: And each one informs the next one.
0: Right. And you mentioned that you were in a funk band.
1: Long ago and far away. Yes.
0: Okay. Is that something that you just said, that's a part of another life? Or do you still appreciate...
1: Well,
0: playing an instrument? Or...
1: Oh, I play all the time.
0: What do you play?
1: I play keyboards, I play guitars, I played bass, I played French horn as a youngster.
0: Wow.
1: I played saxophone, flute at folk masses in the 60s and 70s. Typically these days I like playing MIDI horn.
0: Gotcha.
1: Which is a synthesizer.
0: Yeah, no, those are actually fascinating.
1: Yeah, and that's a 30-year-old technology.
0: Yeah, yeah. And the musical part of your life, was there someone in your growing up that
1: Yes.
0: influenced you musically, and who might that have been?
1: Well, one of the owners of Dante's, a jazz nightclub in North Hollywood, lived with my family when I was about 12 for probably 6 months. Very interesting guy. He had been a Marine. He was a dancer and was tormented in the Marines for being a dancer. We have a dancer amongst us. So he took up boxing. But he was in things like the big musicals of Hollywood in the late 50s. Hmm. Pal Joey, Pajama Game, you know, those kinds of
0: sure,
1: things.
0: Sure, sure.
1: Muriel Cigar commercials, if you remember those by any chance.
0: Oh, yeah. Oh, yeah.
1: He was in those.
0: Yeah.
1: And so when he lived with us, we had all of West Coast jazz happening, you know, on the stereo. And I grew up listening to a lot of jazz. This is after being in band and orchestra, and older brother and sister who are also in band and orchestra.
0: Right.
1: My parents loved big band music and going to shows and theater. They were from New York. No, music has always been very, very important.
0: Yeah, and I think music is one of those things that, it's an art form that I think influences everything else that we do in our lives. So that's it's actually a great aspect to have as a part of your artist sphere, as it were. Now I've seen some of your pieces, and that's how we first met, was during Art Walk here recently in Ventura, and all I could think was, what is his process? And I say that only because the precision, the detail is just phenomenal. And so let's talk a little bit about that. When you decide that you're going to do a painting like what you're currently doing, where do you start?
1: First, I bother somebody and tell them that I think you would make a great painting, and can I? Will you let me?
0: Mm-hmm.
1: And they kind of look at me like I'm crazy. Is this going to cost me anything? No, it doesn't cost you anything until, you know, I'm done. At which point, for you alone, it's so much. Anybody else, it's based on how many hours I've put in on it.
0: Right.
1: And typically, it's usually way more than you're going to get it for. I will approach them. If they say yes, I will arrange a photo shoot, and I will shoot 100 to 200 or even more photographs. And then I will select from that the ones that, you know, for want of a better term, talk to me, you know, arouse an emotional response. I like this face. I like this gesture in the hands. And I will play Frankenstein with bits and pieces within a program like Photoshop. And once I start playing Frankenstein, I create a composition that I find interesting, that say I like this torso, but I like that head better. I will mix the two. I want this hand. I want to move it over a bit. It will look better if it's set in a different position or rotated. And then because I do so much life drawing, I have a pretty good grasp of the underlying anatomy and can, you know, string them together and make it work. Once I have my Photoshop mock-up of what I want, I will go and pull line work out of that. I will make my coloring book, as it were. Mm. I will print it to scale and decide if that's really the size it works at. If it isn't, I'll print it again at a slightly different scale. I will take a tracing off of that. I will transfer to a panel that I have built that tracing. I make my own carbon paper, as it were. I use charcoal. I will put it on the back of tracing paper, put it down, put the drawing I want on top of it, and trace through to transfer it. Sometimes I strengthen the lines, sometimes I don't. And then I have a very large monitor in my studio. I'll bring up the images and, you know, I will start painting.
0: Hmm.
1: I will do underlayers and then gradually more and more and more.
0: Right.
1: And it's kind of silly. I call it an underpainting, and it's an underpainting until it's done.
0: Yeah.
1: And it's absolutely done when it's looking back at me.
0: Yeah. Now, there's another aspect of your pieces that fascinates me, and that is, and I'm going to use the word surreal, because in my mind, when I look at the backgrounds, they do have a surreal feel to them. And I got to ask, who were your influences in that? Because a lot of people will say, oh, Dali, or, you know, there's a couple of others, and I can't think of their names off the top of
1: Ernst
0: my head.
1: Max.
0: Right,
1: exactly. There's a bunch of them.
0: Yeah. Were those influences for you and your art? Where did that come from?
1: Do you remember the Time Life series on art?
0: Oh, yeah.
1: My sister, who's got a decade on me, basically got all of them.
0: Wow.
1: And I just started reading all of them. And, you know, so I have a rather broad sense of what went on in art history.
0: Right.
1: I drove art history teachers nuts. Fast aside, Madame Monet with a green stripe down her face, and the teacher pontificating, well, he's doing it this way because of these color theories and optical theories. And I'm like, excuse me, was he happy with her that day? Was there an extra bottle of wine on the table? Did he put out too much green paint and was frugal? You know, oh, was he happy with her that day? just you know, to say. I think the theory comes long after the fact. You know, we do work, we develop it as best we can, and in his case, that would have been how I would see it.
0: Yeah.
1: As far as surrealism, when I first started doing art in college, we were caught in abstract expressionism. This was like late 60s, early 70s.
0: Sure.
1: And pop art.
0: Right.
1: Nobody was teaching anything traditional at the time. And my skill level was such that, well, you know, I can do kind of impressionist stuff. And as my skill set worked, I worked my way back through surrealism and Dada and, you know, impressionism. And then as my skill level got stronger, I started really liking the more classical artists that, near as I could tell, can draw and paint better than anybody we have today,
0: right.
1: Pretty much. Well, that's not entirely true, but
0: yeah.
1: They're not revered for it.
0: Right.
1: You know, we will revere somebody like Van Gogh, who remarkable output, very interesting style and manner of painting, but the man was not quite well.
0: Well, and he also struggled, I think, in terms of trying to find what it was that he was best suited to do.
1: Well, he initially wanted to be a preacher.
0: Yeah, yeah.
1: You know, and that didn't work out. And
0: right. Because his father was a preacher, am I right?
1: I'm not sure about that.
0: It seems to me in one of the books that I had read that he was a preacher.
1: Yeah, which, as another weird aside here, the whole modernism versus classicism and how the classical stuff is considered sentimental and schlocky and academic.
0: Right.
1: Well, a large part of that comes out of the history of France in the 1700s and the early 1800s.
0: Huh.
1: The classicism was attached to the monarchy, and the modernism was attached to the New Republic.
0: Wow.
1: Who ultimately prevailed.
0: So you had mentioned that when you were taking art classes, so you did take art classes at some point.
1: Cal State Northridge.
0: Ah, good for you.
1: I got in there when it was still Valley State College.
0: Yeah, I know it well. I know it well.
1: $90 full semester load.
0: Yeah, I think, when was it, 69 or 70? 70 that they changed over. Maybe it was 71 or 72.
1: Probably 70s. Yeah, I had got out of high school in 71.
0: Right, right. So basically, did you do a full 4-year program, or?
1: I never graduated.
0: No, yeah.
1: I'm a hothead.
0: Yeah.
1: This is my portfolio. You like this. If you like this, hire me. If you don't like it, fine. I'll go find somebody else.
0: So back to the forms that you've been currently, that you're working in, the attention to detail, it's one of those things where, obviously, that must take you a tremendous amount of time.
1: Yes.
0: And I guess for me, I always have an issue with the discipline that goes into spending a lot of time on one thing. How do you cope with that?
1: Usually it's been driven by local art shows.
0: Right.
1: I need a piece done by this day. I have this much more to do on it. I better get busy. And I keep a running journal of how much time I'm spending on every piece.
0: Right, right.
1: And it's like, okay, if I do the math, I have to be here 7 hours a day for the next 2 weeks. I guess I'm here 7 hours a day painting.
0: Right. And back to that, there was one other question that I did want to ask you with regards to the backgrounds. And I know you did tell me about this briefly when we spoke during Art Walk. And that is that you find yourself creating a background that is representative of the energy that comes from the individual that you're painting. Is that correct? Or
1: that's close enough. It's, I like the context for the portrait.
0: Right.
1: And, you know, what do they do with their time in their life?
0: Right.
1: And try and find something that resonates with that.
0: Right. Because, like, for example, I'm going to use the machinist, the two yes. big gigantic gears in the background, and then the welder.
1: Yeah.
0: And the funny thing about the welder, and you had brought this up to me, that you weren't quite comfortable with the perspective, the depth of perspective.
1: Well, it's not real.
0: But that's okay.
1: No, it's okay. It works with the painting.
0: Yeah, exactly.
1: But, you know, we have a window in the background, but we have the floor that goes way beyond the window.
0: Right, right.
1: And it's impossible.
0: And then you have the other woman, which is sort of like very spiritual is the only word that I can think of. And the background that you've created for her almost has a ghosting image to it, if I'm not mistaken.
1: Well, it's energy patterns.
0: Yeah.
1: She does sound baths.
0: Oh, is that right? Okay.
1: Okay, so she has the Tibetan bowls, which she hits and rings and then,
0: right,
1: you know, keeps them going like wine glasses.
0: Right.
1: And when I realized if you did this painting and put it at eye level, the tops of the bowls would all be flat lines, which they wouldn't read as bowls, and you wouldn't know what they were.
0: Right, exactly.
1: So what really matters is the energy given off by them. So
0: right.
1: I started playing with high school physics. You drop a pebble in the pond, it ripples out like this. You drop two, the ripples interact in a certain way, and they amplify each other or they diminish each other.
0: Right.
1: And I then also figured it was a sort of new agey piece, so we did it all in rainbow colors as it goes around. And the nimbus halo behind her head is in rainbows, but in the reverse order.
0: Right.
1: And, yeah.
0: It's fascinating that you used the different aspects of your brain to come up with those, you know, with the ideas.
1: I feel that every new work is informed by all the previous work I have
0: right.
1: done and all of my previous experiences, and mix and match and lift from all kinds of places to
0: right.
1: come up with the next piece that I do.
0: Right. Now, the other thing that we absolutely cannot ignore, and that is you actually not only paint these, but then you create frames specific to
1: yes.
0: each individual piece. Talk about that, would you?
1: Okay, well, the lady with the sound bowls.
0: Right.
1: The shape of the frame for that, it's 4 feet by 3 feet overall, but it is not quite an egg shape. It's not an oval. It's not a parabolic curve. It's not a circle. I basically, when I was designing this piece, laid a big piece of tracing paper over it and came up to him and said, I want this curve, which contains the figure.
0: Wow.
1: I then took a photograph of that, brought that into my computer, into a CAD program, scaled it to where I wanted it, fared a curve through it that was mathematically correct, offset it to say, well, the frame will be this thick, decided where I would have to chop this to put in splines, and dumped that out as prints and traced that down onto the wood that I was working with.
0: Right.
1: And did the initial cuts with a bandsaw
0: mm-hmm.
1: and a router to give it shape. And I, you know, glued the whole thing together and it works.
0: Wow.
1: I did, you know, when I was in college, I took every art class there was, right. at least the first one.
0: Mm-hmm.
1: And I really liked wood design. That was fun.
0: Right.
1: Not as a technician, but more as someone that, well, how can I bend these machines to create something I would like.
0: Mm-hmm.
1: And I wanted to get away from everything that was rectilinear.
0: Yeah.
1: So I did a cradle, which is currently in Minnesota. I shipped it to my son back a month ago.
0: Right.
1: I had built it 50 years ago for my niece. She's 51 this time around the clock.
0: Wow.
1: And everything is round.
0: That's amazing. Now, the other pieces that I'm familiar with were not done with a wood frame.
1: I also, okay, like the machinist, I made a frame out of extruded aluminum. It even has a handle on it because it's too wide to carry around otherwise.
0: I know, I saw that.
1: And he's a machinist,
0: yeah.
1: So why not?
0: Yeah, I saw that and I was like, wow, how many people would have thought of that?
1: Well, it worked really well.
0: I know that social media is a big part of everybody's lives nowadays. So if our listeners wanted to, you know, get to know you more or follow your work, or maybe they're interested in actually purchasing a piece or whatever, do you have websites, social media sites that people can visit to kind of get a sensibility of who Thomas Scott Nelson is and what he's got going on?
1: Well, I have like 7 different websites. One sort of my ongoing one that I work with all the time, which is tsnelson.net. Mm-hmm. There's a button at the bottom of the page that says portraits, which gets you to a page of eyeballs, which gets you to figurative portraits. Mm-hmm. I do have a more important one, thomasscottnelson.com, which is on, let's see, fine artists online. Mm-hmm. I'm not maintaining it nearly as well as I should. Mm-hmm. It has a few of my pieces. I really don't do Instagram or Facebook or any of that. Thousand Oaks Art Association keeps putting my stuff up. That's right. Kind of a nice thing.
0: Right.
1: But the easiest, most effective way to reach me is email, mm-hmm. which would be my initials, TSN, as in Thomas Scott Nelson, mm-hmm. at tsnelson.net.
0: Makes sense.
1: And that said, I would love to do commission portraits.
0: Yeah, awesome. Now, I cannot forget this because this is an event that most recently you alerted me to, and that is that you were honored by an organization for a piece of art that you submitted. Was it a competition or?
1: Oh, I'm a member of the Thousand Oaks Art Association and the Westlake Village Art Guild. Mm. They have, both of them have a members show and a juried art show each year. Last year, the gentleman with the gear behind his head that you mentioned got best in show. This year, I'm not sure what I'm putting into that show. That'll yet to be determined. Mm-hmm. At the Thousand Oaks Art Association's juried open show in the summer, I got a best in show for Bobby and Coco, Best Friends Forever.
0: Congratulations.
1: And I also got first place oils for the portrait of Dexter.
0: Mm-hmm.
1: And most recently, I got first place oil painting for the Mejia family, which is in the Thousand Oaks members show.
0: Wow.
1: Which is at the Community Gallery on Borchard Road next to the Newbury Park branch of the Thousand Oaks Library.
0: Yeah, yeah. Oh, that's fantastic. So that's always great. You know, and I say this, you know, many artists will say, well, I don't do it for the accolades. Anything else that you want to share with the audience before we sign off here?
1: Oh, you should ask me that to think about before I've arrived.
0: Nah, that's okay. It's one of those things. I always feel like it's my duty to ask that question because sometimes, even though I do some research beforehand, it's like, I don't know that I necessarily have asked all the questions that some of my guests might want me to ask.
1: Well, with that said, I have 3 snarky requests. Should you have said something like, is there anything else I can help you with? And those, I'm told they're all impossible. One is world peace.
0: Oh.
1: The other is rational leadership.
0: There you go.
1: And the third one is satisfying sex for everyone.
0: Ah, well. Yeah, those are 3 that I unfortunately don't have the kind of control over other individuals that might make
1: yes.
0: that possible.
1: Yes, but basically, we're living through a melodrama. It's okay. We're
0: right.
1: going to get through it. Yeah. It'll be fine.
0: Yeah, that's what I keep telling myself.
1: Or, one last thought is the I Ching. Are you familiar with that? Chinese Book of Changes.
0: Oh, sure. Yeah.
1: The one I like is make energetic progress in the good.
0: I like that a lot, and that's a great way to end this interview. I thank you
1: so much,
0: Thomas Scott Nelson, for being a part of Creator's Corner.
1: My pleasure.
0: What an amazing time we've had. I can't wait to share our next guest with you. Many thanks to CAPS Radio and KPPQLP Ventura. So until next time, stay safe, be well, and have fun. See ya. This is KPPQLP Ventura.
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0: Hi, I'm Cassius Rankin with ECTV, and today I am joined by Robin Wallace and Piper Snowbeth. How are both of you doing today?
1: Doing well, thank you.
2: Good.
1: Thank you for having us.
0: Yeah, of course. So, jumping straight into it, would both of you mind starting with just a short introduction?
1: Sure. My name is Robin. I serve on the board of Studio Channel Islands Art Center, and I am Piper's mom.
2: Hi, I'm Piper. I am currently a college student at School of the Art Institute of Chicago. I study fibers and textiles. I grew up in Camarillo, and yeah.
0: Robin, your exhibit, Transformed, utilizes pieces found from the wreckage of the Camarillo Mountain fires. What inspired you to tell the stories of those who have been affected by the fires in this way?
1: I mean, it was truly just being at the burn site, you know, where we were called to, you know, revisit the site to kind of look through what was left. And really, like, the task was, you know, to see what could be salvaged, you know, before, you know, out of the debris, you know, and before it was taken away, right? And so that process was really difficult because nothing was salvageable as it was originally intended to be. Like, oh, you know, here's this toaster. Yeah, it's going to work great. No, like, that just, there isn't a toaster anymore. There's this piece of metal. Mm-hmm. So, you know, it really begged the question, so what is it now, you know? And, you know, it's never going to function the way it did before. So, like, let's look at, like, let's accept what this is now, currently. And, you know, it was this moment where I started looking at everything differently. It's like, it's not about, like, what we're going to throw away, but really, like, what is that shape? And, like, is it something that, you know, that you can touch and it's still, you know, what does it feel like? Is it, does it fall apart? Like, the, you know, the glass, in many cases, was just like a little puddle, you know, that you would touch it and it would fall apart, you know? So it's like, looks like there's some things that have survived, but, you know, but only for a moment. Still, they're so fragile, right? And then there are other things that had just had been twisted beyond recognition. For example, with the really the turning point piece for me was the piano, which my husband found. And it was, you know, typically a piano has this big heavy steel piece called the harp, which is flat, that all the wires are attached to. And this thing, it looked like a fortune cookie. And it was like 700 pounds. Like, I couldn't move it, but I was thinking, people need to see this. This is really beautiful. And so it was really that idea that, like, all of this stuff is really what we call it. Like, we ascribe the meaning. Like, we decide that this piece of wood is going to be a beam for a house. We decide that it's now trash. We decide, you know, like, how we're going to use it in our lives, right? And so I thought that that whole, like, movement of thinking from it's trash to, like, oh no, this is something that's been disconnected from its former use and now is this beautiful piece of metal was really redemptive. Like, it felt like, oh, I have something in common with this object. Like, it survived and it will always be changed, and I survived and I will always be changed. And, you know, how that manifests in all of us is really depends on what was in there from the beginning, mm-hmm. you know? And so that's part of the interest in all these materials being kind of like reduced back to their elements and like literally shaped by this experience. So, so in that way, it was inspiring because I wanted to share that experience with other people. I wanted other people to recognize that there was strength in this and that they deserve to see it that way.
2: It's also really taught me, like, how valuable this place is to me and how much it makes me also kind of like who I am. And I think realizing that, like, that there is these kind of concrete parts of myself or things that I really care about in the world that are like specific to this place, to Ventura County, like, and that I can't be in touch with that there in a sense, and like other people around me don't see the world in the same way, I guess. I think like that really kind of made me go deeper into like what is my own connection to this place, and you know, yeah, like what have I learned from it, and yeah, just it's really become like a center point kind of, I'd say, of my work in a way. Yeah.
0: Also, as kind of a question for both of you, speaking on how your kind of community with Camarillo and your relationship with it has, again, sort of pushed you in this kind of direction. For both of you, how would you say that your community, especially specific to this place, has kind of shaped your art and the way that you create?
1: I mean, sort of the cruel irony of the house burning to the ground in this climate disaster is just that it was embedded in us from, you know, from the very beginning, the importance of living in harmony with the land and with everything that was surrounding us there. And so to have that kind of like the violence of the fire, you know, sort of attack and destroy this place that was so peaceful and that was so had so much reverence for the environment was felt like a, I don't know, like just yeah, like I said, just like a cruel irony, because it so didn't belong there, that rage and that, you know, that yeah, that like and I think that that's part of what I wanted people to see too in these objects, is that there's nothing that you can do, really. There was nothing that we could have done to prevent what happened. Like, it has a force of its own, and nothing that we have engineered so far can protect us from that. And I think we have this, like, false idea of safety that we can just, you know, if we just do the right things and build the right structure and whatever, it's going to be fine. And I want people to see what the power of the fire does, like it is, and you know, I mean, we see all this stuff on TV, it happens in other places, but you know, that it happened right here, I think was a wake-up call for our whole community. It's, you know, it's completely unpredictable and it's completely devastating. So I don't know if that answered the question, but I can't remember what it was. Sorry.
0: Yes, no, I mean, I think that's a perfect answer. I think it very much sort of touches on how one's community really does influence sort of every aspect, and especially with the fire, how that can be sort of all torn away and sort of devastated.
1: Yeah, the crazy thing about these fires, we've lived, you know, different communities within our community have lived through them. I remember the one, the Thomas Fire in Ventura.

0: that like lasting impact and that lasting, you know, sort of evidence of the fire, I think is hard to look at, but at the same time important to have out there as something that's always kind of a possibility in the future. You know, again, at least like once in a lifetime event, this is not, you know, okay, well, that doesn't mean that it's never going to happen again. It could, you know, and it has already multiple times for us. So yeah, it's one of those things like we are so driven to, you know, there's this whole phrase of like toxic optimism, you know, but like, you know, that's sort of the cultural push is toward optimism. I'm not saying that we shouldn't be, but it does kind of guide us to wipe out these kinds of memories. And I think that's another layer to this of like, to, you know, to, sure, these objects are beautiful and there's beauty in the destruction and everything, but we also have to remember just like that it could happen at any time and it could take everything. Yeah.
1: Yeah, I agree. I think it's very interesting.
0: Yeah.
1: So going back for a second on community and environmentalism and sort of the fire and all of this, Piper, I just wanted to ask how all of these ideas kind of culminated for you in your latest art installation.
2: Mm-hmm. Yeah, I mean, for me, the experience of the fire was very different from my family because I was 1,700 miles away in Chicago, and so I was watching the experience like through my phone. And it was, yeah, it was a weird thing that this place that I had such like an intimate relationship to was just gone, and I knew it was gone, but, and I had seen that it was gone, but I actually had no, like, I felt like I needed some sort of connection. And so I turned to just fire itself as like a way that I could begin to understand what happened. And yeah, I guess the first kind of like idea for this installation came from the idea of actually like honoring fire and like the realization that, yes, I just watched my home burn, but another person in my class, they had just lost their house due to flooding in North Carolina. You know, like everybody, I just felt this sense of like everybody's losing their homes in one way or another. And these natural disasters, whatever they be, like floods or fires or hurricanes, they're just going to keep getting more and more common. And so I wanted to kind of create an experience where we could begin to talk about these things that are really hard to have a relationship with after you've, you know, been traumatized by that thing. But I realized the reality of being from this place that I love so much is also fire. Like, that is part of our landscape here. And so, yeah, I wanted to create a way that we could begin to, like, talk about the idea of also, like, ecological grief, like losing, you know, like, land changing, losing your home, but also kind of beginning to shift the way that we think about these things that are just going to become more and more common in our lives. And then also, so I did two iterations of this piece, one in Chicago and then one at home. And the one I did at home became more kind of about like the idea of impermanence and letting go, and like growth also being part of that, you know, what follows, yeah. You know, so yeah.
1: Yeah, would you say that the distance between you and your family during the fires sort of contributed to this idea of like, this is part of nature and it cannot be helped? Like, do you think the physical kind of separation from it enhanced that feeling for you?
2: Yeah, I mean, there was a total sense of, like, I had absolutely no control, and I actually didn't experience it. It was just, like, yeah, it was such

0: a humbling moment to just like watch it happen from so far away and like know that it was a completely different world that I, from like the world that I knew. But
1: So, now that we've sort of touched on both of your installations and exhibits, how would you say the process is in terms of building these exhibitions? Like, what is your creative process in going about it? And if you want to both sort of touch on it.
2: I mean, the thing is, it is totally collaborative. The exhibit isn't just the objects on a wall. Like, it is the installation too, and the lighting and everything really is part of what brings a lot of dignity to these pieces. Like, they one minute they're on the floor and it doesn't look very good, and the next minute they're really kind of spotlit and graphic, and that gives them a whole nother life. And that wasn't me. That was several different people who are involved in that. So I would say with anything that you're doing, it's not really just like a solo experience.
0: Going along off of like what my mom was talking about, we had she helped me a lot with like developing the second iteration. Like, I'd say that was definitely a collaborative thing, and figuring out what I wanted to do and how I wanted to do it, and then also actually like because it was both an installation and a performance, and so she also helped me a lot with like preparing for the performance and being able to do that four times. it was not easy, but in my installation, I used natural dyes to make different elements, and used a lot of also natural materials, things from the original, like the house that were saved after the fire. I guess it kind of like started with those materials that I wanted to use. And then through the process, I was able to, do like sustainable practices or whatever, like things that also connect me back to that place. Like the natural dyeing, I used like flowers from Ventura County. So yeah, it's like finding all these ways to connect these different like experiences and places and materials.
2: I think the thing about like, there's the, I think Piper experienced this and I did too, like with Piper's piece, it was interactive always from the beginning. Piper sort of conceived of it as something that they wanted to share with their friends so their friends could kind of understand what that experience of sudden unexpected loss was. But on the other hand, like, it is kind of an interior experience. It is an interior conversation. And so I think for me, going from that interior conversation to that moment of interface where people are coming to you and they're emotional and they're wanting to let you know that they're emotional because they want to sort of express their gratitude for, the opportunity of having the show and having the opportunity to like have that experience the trauma in a different way, isn't really something that I was entirely prepared for, and I think that that was what I wanted to help Piper with, is being able to be emotionally focused on the other people who were coming to have this experience, and to be available for that, and to be, strong enough to be a guide for it. Because so anyway, there is that thing of like, you're not really a musician unless you have an audience, right? And for art too, it's about communicating, right? And so there's that, I think, it's people who are kind of like, as I said, like coming from a place of like art is kind of about our family expression, to being in a place where this is all very public now. And actually, ironically, like also the like bringing this stuff from the house, from a personal place into a public place, you know, so not just as like somebody presenting art and having that experience be public, but also, displaying these personal items and have that being public was, I think, you know, in terms of engaging with the community, a very new experience for both of us.
1: Moving on again, continuing to talk about how this sort of ecological mindset interacts with both of your sort of art exhibits and how you like express yourselves through art, how would both of you sort of describe how you see the relationship between art and the environment?
0: Well, kind of like I talked about before with textiles, I mean, everything that we use and interact with comes from the earth, and so I think, art is like a really, for me, it's a really, like, the only way that I can really kind of try to communicate, like, what that means to me, I don't know, and kind of creating, like, connection between ourselves and the earth through materials. I think that's what I'm able to do through art in a way that is interesting to me, hopefully to others. But yeah, it's a way of like storytelling and helping people to think about things differently too, I think. Yeah,
2: I mean, absolutely. I think that, you know, like, what is art? To me, art is the process of reframing, and you know, you're sort of disconnecting yourself from, like, you know, this red carpet to, like, you know, a field of red, right? So it's I think in this context for this show, it's about that, like, this is a beam from a house, but it is actually a tree from a forest. Like, we're so disconnected from what things are, like, where things actually come from. Like, I don't know, the apple comes from the store, it doesn't come from the tree. Like, that people actually sort of believe that, you know. Like, I think to expose the rawness of it all is what was particularly appealing to me about this, is just to get people to remember, like, we are all, you know, just like part of the solar system. Like, that's what the fire is basically telling us, you know. Yeah.
1: Well, thank you both for coming in, and I have one last question before we go. Do either of you have any other future goals or anything that you'd like to sort of achieve through your work?
2: You want to go first?
0: Yeah. I mean, I think the experience of this show was really important and powerful for me because I was able to do it in community, and I think it made me want to, like, do that more and, you know, and do work with other people, collaborate. I have other goals and stuff that I want to do, like, outside of art, with, like, sustainability and living off the land, and, you know, I want to find a way to, like, bring all of these things really together within community as well, like, learning from other people and working with other people. So, yeah, it's very broad, but that's, like, what I'm hoping to get to. Yeah.
2: Yeah, for me, I want to go deeper into the nonprofit space art in a community sense, because, without the, you know, Studio Channel Islands and without that the health and well-being of the nonprofit that, you know, was so well equipped to handle the show and so well staffed to recognize the importance of the show, you know, it wouldn't have happened. So, I think we need to, especially now, not take spaces like that for granted. I think spaces that offer, you know, this is another example, just what you guys are doing here, you know, like spaces that offer people an opportunity to tell their stories and to do that in a professional way with support is not something that we should, you know, that doesn't just happen magically by itself. And these places more than ever need support and need real serious dedicated people to volunteer and to show up and to keep people engaged and help, you know, like emphasize that this is, that these, you know, if you enjoy hearing these stories and if you enjoy being a part of this and you enjoy having this resource, you have to, you know, show up and support.
1: Thank you. Well, thank both of you so much for coming in today and for everything that you do with both the community and through your work. I've had a very nice time talking. And thank you. I'm Cassius Rankin, and this has been ECTV.

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